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9: And we're into the second hour of Caribbean Rhythms here. It's 21 degrees and cold, snow outside, you can't believe. And I, on my way trying to get here this evening, they had trucks, blocking the road and taking away the snow and trying to clean it up. They're doing a great job, but my God, there's so much snow in Philadelphia. Sly and Robbie, Sly Dunbar and Robert Shakespeare, they made a great record. They were the drum and bass duo that played music for not only reggae and dancehall, but also pop music. A whole bunch of guys in America, Australia, all over the globe, England, Europe, used them in their drum and bass section. One of their big records was this one right here called Compliments on Your Kiss. Nice, the drum and bass, Sly Dunbar, Robert Shakespeare. Yeah,

0: yes, indeed. It's Popcorn and Burna Boy, Africa and Jamaican combination. I'm going to pause and come back.
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0: And thank you so much for being there this cold Saturday night. We have the music to uplift your spirits and bring joy to your heart.

0: 26, my blessings for you, everybody. How you doing out there in Radio Land? May I tell you, we have Miss Claire on the phone lines calling from Florida. She used to live in Philadelphia, now moved to Florida. I think she's calling to boast about how the sun is shining and what we're having up here in Philly. Miss Claire!
1: Hi!
0: How you doing?
1: I'm doing good.
0: Good. It's hot enough, cold enough. What is it doing down there in Florida? You know, the world news is telling you what's happening up in Philly, or in this part of the country.
1: Yeah, it's about 42 tonight. But
0: really?
1: It's predicted that we're going to get up to 25. Tomorrow morning it's going to be like 25.

0: can't remember when was the last time I saw so much snow.
1: Man, and I see all that ice and all, you know.
0: Yeah, ice and snow. It's we're not alone here. You look at North Carolina, South Carolina, you know, Virginia, all of those states, Georgia. It's really it's another world.
1: Right. It's
0: another
1: will
0: time.
1: Pass. It will pass.
0: Mm-hmm.
1: 1 hour later, spring will be here. Then summer.
0: Yeah. We hope. The way things are going, it might just change totally. Anyway, I know you went to Jamaica recently.
1: Yes, I did.
0: How was your trip?
1: I enjoyed the trip. I was with my family, you know, but what we saw in the news is as if, well, all of Jamaica is, you know, demolished.
0: Mm-hmm.
1: But it was, you know, we have 14 parishes, so it was really 5 parishes that were hit.
0: True.
1: 3 worse than the others, you know.
0: Right.
1: Elizabeth, Black River, all those places.
0: Westmoreland.
1: It's Westmoreland, Trelawney, you know, parts of St. Anne, you know. I'm telling you, we drove down to take a look at things, and we got to Savile Namur. The hospital there is destroyed, you know, but thank God there are foreigners there with tent hospitals. They're helping them out. Some of the schools destroyed, you know. But the schools were helping out some of the people who...
0: Yeah, we see the, you know TikTok and the television stations over here carry a good bit of what's going on in Jamaica, and we're praying and hoping all the time for things to get better and get over it sooner rather than later. But we know the damage, you know.
1: They are doing. Prime Minister is helping out those who really can't help themselves.
0: Right.
1: You know?
0: Right. Yeah, I heard about, you know, like you walk down the street and all the houses, their roofs are gone. Like, no roof and no house. It's really, it's a sad situation, but, you know, we're Jamaicans. We'll figure it out in due time, and we'll do better, and the people will recover, because we must recover, you know what I mean?
1: Of course. We drove through Westmoreland, and it was very sad to see, you know, all these rows of houses without any roofs, but... Mm-hmm. Like I said, the government is trying to help the people, and they're getting there, you know, slowly but surely.
0: Good. I'm glad you have that confidence, and you feel confident about it. That's a good thing.
1: Yeah, they are people with resilience, you know. The hotels are fixing up. They're very, very good at telling you if they're not ready, you know. They're not going to let you come down unless they're sure they're ready, because I had booked to stay at a place in Runaway Bay because I had planned to go to my cousin's wedding. And 2 weeks before I left here, they text to say they weren't quite ready.
0: Mm-hmm.
1: And that's a decent thing rather than for you to go down there and
0: plan.
1: You know. Luckily for me, I had relatives who I could stay with, so I stayed with my sister. But tourists are still going down, because while I was in the airport in Montego Bay, I saw a number of tourists, you know, going back and forth.
0: True.
1: Some of the hotels are ready, you know, but if you book to go down, make sure you check with them, because some of them might not. I know the one that I was booked with was very kind enough to let me know, but
0: they act professional, you know, and that's a good thing, because they're in a big market, and they recognize that the Jamaican market for tourism is strong, so they need to do the right thing, and they do the right thing. Well, I'm glad you called to let us know how your trip was. I'm glad you're back safely, although you're back in the snow, but that's right, God.
1: I'm not in no snow.
0: You're back in the cold.
1: Well, you know what? It's climate change and global warming.
0: So all of them things.
1: Why Florida is cold, you know.
0: True.
1: But we're not going to stay in the cold for too long. You know, within the next couple of weeks, we could be in the 80s.
0: That's right. Look forward to it. Anyway, take good care of yourself. Thanks for calling. Yeah, appreciate you.
1: Well, Lloyd, you also. And it's good to hear you. You sound real good.
0: Thank you. I'm trying.

0: All right, one love here, Miss Claire.
1: Sure, you too, man.
0: All right. Take care of yourself. Miss Claire from formerly from Philadelphia. And from Jamaica and Philadelphia. Now she's back in Florida and closer to the sun. Although 25 degrees tomorrow morning is not, you know. But I talked to my family down there in Orlando. They're having the same thing. And people are, you know, a lot of mercy. Their pipes bursting and stuff like that because the weather gets so cold. But, you know, we look forward to the spring and the summer in America for one love. All right, everybody, it's Ram Jam. We got a whole bunch of nice music lined up for you. And during Ram Jam, after Ram Jam, I'll tell you about Curtis Ward passing and all of that. But in the meantime, rhythms continue.
2: Unity.
0: Onward.

0: powerful lyrics, powerful rhythms here on Word Caribbean Rhythms Ram Jam Session. We're going to pause for some messages and come right back with uplifting songs and uplifting lyrics for you on Word. We'll be back.
1: Want to be heard on Word?
2: Yes, this is Miss Renee King. I'm Philadelphia.
1: 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Great! We would love to hear from you. 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
0: And welcome back to Cram Jam. But before we continue with music, I got some information for you. Former FIFA, that's European Football President, Step Blatter, on Monday backed a proposed fan boycott of World Cup matches in the United States because of the conduct of President Donald Trump and his administration at home and abroad. The United States is hosting the World Cup with Canada and Mexico from June 11 to the July 19th. Blatter was the latest international football figure to call into question the suitability of the United States as a host country. He called for the boycott in a post on X that supported Mark Pete's comments in an interview last week with the Swiss newspaper Der Bund. In his interview with Der Bund, Pete said, "If we consider everything we have discussed, there is only one piece of advice for fans. Stay away from the USA. You see it better on TV anyway. And upon arrival, fans should expect that if they don't please the officials, they will be put straight on the next flight home, if they're lucky." The international football community concerns about the United States stem from Trump's expansionist posture on Greenland, travel bans on aggressive tactics in dealing with migrants and immigrant enforcement protesters in American cities, particularly Minneapolis. Fans from Iran and Haiti, two other countries that have qualified for the World Cup, will be barred from entering the United States as well. They were included in the first iteration of the travel ban announced by the Trump administration. If you come from Haiti, if you come from Iran, you can't come to the World Cup, according to the president of the United States. So it go. Pay attention.
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0: Music continues here on Word. We got a lot of music till 10 o'clock this Saturday night. Uplift your spirits and bring joy to your heart. Despite the World Cup and all of them things. Despite Minneapolis and all them things. And Chicago and New York and Maine and Trouble America. Music.

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1: 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WURD, Progressive Black Talk Media in a Philadelphia city. Lloyd Cummings with you till 10. Thanks for joining me, especially this.

0: Paul Rihanna on the radio. I'm gonna pause for some messages and come right back. When we come back, it will be Soca Music Corner time. Keep it dialed set here. Lloyd Cummings with you till 10.
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2: The beauty of the Constitution is its clarity. It doesn't use vague language. It isn't liberal or conservative. It's not Democrat or Republican. It's simply the law. And the First Amendment is one of those laws that keeps us out of the reach of tyrants. This simple paragraph gives us the right to pray how we want, speak how we want, report what we want, protest when we want, and seek reparations when the government does us wrong. Is it perfect? No. Because if it was, we would all have our 40 acres and a mule. But perfect or not, the First Amendment is clear. The freedom of the press must not be abridged, interrupted, impeded, or removed because the press holds the government accountable. That means no president can ban the press from the White House just because he doesn't like what they report. The fact of the matter is, when journalists write, someone will not like what we say, but even if that someone is the president, he cannot take away our right to say it.
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0: And it's Soca Music Corner, the soundtrack of Trinidad and Carnival and Jamaica Carnival and Barbados, Carnival, Grenada, Dominica, the Virgin Islands, all the Caribbean Island, them Carnival. 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
0: Oh, yes, it's Soca Music Corner, part two. Another 6 minutes or so of Soca Rhythms on Word.

0: Mars, Afrobeats and soca music every Saturday night, and reggae and calypso and all them things come your way every Saturday night right here on Word. We have information on the passing of Ambassador Curtis Ward right after this song here. We're going to play this song for you, make your ear good. This one here. Let me say, wait, this one? That's just so.
1: Tributes to legends.
0: This is Anthony B.
1: of John Lennon and the Beatles.
0: John Lennon song, reggae style.
1: Imagine there is no heaven.
0: Sure.

be on the radio, I must tell you about the passing of Ambassador Curtis Ward. The passing of Ambassador Curtis Ward marks the loss of one of Jamaica's most accomplished diplomats and public intellectuals. His death is a moment of collective sorrow and an occasion to reflect on a legacy that exemplified excellence, integrity, and principled leadership in the service of Jamaica and the wider global community. Born in Treasure Beach, St. Elizabeth, and educated at the Manchester High School, he later attended Howard University in the United States, joining the Jamaica Foreign Service in the 1970s. He quickly demonstrated a rare aptitude for diplomacy and policy. His return to official service as Jamaica's ambassador and deputy permanent representative to the United Nations was a defining chapter of his career. With special responsibility for Security Council affairs, he represented Jamaica during a period of heightened global complexity. In these spaces, he was respected for his intellectual rigor, clarity of thought, and unwavering advocacy of multilateralism and fairness, particularly from the perspective of small states. His expertise in counterterrorism, international sanctions, anti-money laundering, and countering the financing of terrorism and made him a valued voice in global policy circles. Beyond diplomacy, Curtis Ward was a prolific writer and public thinker. As founder of the Ward Post, he contributed meaningfully to public discourse on Caribbean security, international relations, and global governance. His writings were thoughtful, incisive, and educational, offering readers clarity on complex global issues while encouraging informed civic engagement. He believed deeply in the power of ideas and the responsibility of intellectuals to contribute to national development. Curtis Ward, I knew that man in the 1970s when I had a show on WDAS called Caribbean Magazine. It ran from 9 to 11. He was the assistant to Jamaica's ambassador to the United States, Alfred Rattray. And both men would come down on a Sunday and we would be on the radio at WDAS, Alfred Rattray and Curtis Ward. I knew him we're talking about 1974, 75, those days. And Curtis Ward was a great man. Ambassador Rattray was a great man too. Ambassador Rattray was the ambassador under the Michael Manley administration. And we became very close and talked over the years. He passed away a while back, but Curtis Ward just passed away this past week. So we are condolences to Curtis Ward's family, his friends, and all the people who knew him. He was also very, very great man, Curtis Ward. In the meantime, we want to let you know that we were thinking about the people in Minneapolis, Minnesota, and all of them people are having all kind of difficulty because of what's going on with the ICE people. But your brothers and your sisters, remember now.

0: of empowerment.
1: The more emotion you pour into anything, the more of that thing you receive. In other words, you can say one thing and do another. And as we well know, many of us typically say all the right things, but do we do them? Because what we have done is we've taken the laws of attraction and misapplied them. We don't take serious the things that we feel we deserve enough in order for them to manifest into our lives. And how do you stop that? Real simple. Monitor what you feel. What you constantly think about, that is exactly what you get.
0: Words of wisdom from Dr. D. Ivan Young on WURD. The more you listen to your kids, the closer you'll be. So we asked kids, what do you want your parents to hear?
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0: 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And join us again next Saturday night at 7, God willing. We'll try to do it all over again, weather, of course, permitting, you know. In the meantime, though, everybody, one love, Irie, and cool run-ins. Because, Jano, be safe all you do. If you've got to go out there like me getting home, the mercy upon we, you know. I hope God will give you strength for every battle and peace that surpasses all understanding. One love, everybody. One love. Next week, yeah? All right.
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1: Very excited to welcome to this program Kimberly Elaine, who is URL Media's health reporter for their You Are Well health and wellness column, and a journalist based in Northern Virginia, where she reports on health care, health equity, and the social determinants of health. A recent national maternal health survey found persistent themes of lack of respectful care, unaddressed mental health conditions, low value care, and racial disparities, surprise, surprise, with Black and Indigenous moms and pregnant women. Joining us here to talk about her news coverage of this survey, I want to welcome to this program Kimberly Elaine. Ms. Kimberly, welcome to Evening Words.
2: Thank you for having me, Dr. Peterson.
1: It's great to have you. Am I pronouncing your surname correctly, Kimberly?
2: Elaine, you
1: it's
2: were
1: Aline.
2: Close.
1: It's Elaine. Yeah. Okay, I want to get it right. Kimberly Elaine, welcome to the program. You probably already know this, but here at Evening Words, we have talked to a lot of subject matter experts and physicians and policy experts about the Black maternal mortality crisis, and talked a lot about disparities in healthcare outcomes for Black women despite class. So we've talked a lot about this. I'm curious as to what new did you learn in this survey, right? Because it feels like a very intractable problem at this point. And as someone who's reporting and researching on this on the regular, talk to us about some of the new things that you learned from this particular survey.
2: Sure. So several themes were really surprising. First of all, we can't really look at what we're experiencing today in the healthcare system without understanding the system that we inherited. And separately from the survey, the Listening to Mother survey, I want to point out that Nicole Carr wrote this great book. She does a masterful job in The Price of Exclusion, talking about that historical architecture, which I think connects us to today's maternal health outcomes among Black women, but also Indigenous women. And so something that was very surprising was that thread, right, from the history of American medicine to how it influences patient care today, particularly among Black women who have carried the brunt of maternal mortality disparities, for example. And so in 2024, 44 among Black women who died from maternal causes, 44.8 deaths were recorded among 100,000 live births. But we have to get beyond that disparity. And by the way, that's three times more than the rate for white women.
1: Wow.
2: But yes. But beyond that, and I know that's a stark and very concerning number, but we have to ask why. When we see these conditions and these repeated disparities of worse outcomes, lack of respectful care, lack of access to high quality care among certain populations, we have to begin to ask why. What are the conditions that they are being exposed to? Mm-hmm. So that's something that really stuck out to me. Mm-hmm. There were also very surprising themes, Dr. Peterson, among mental health access among pregnant women and then women who had recently given birth, and whether or not they felt that their concerns were heard around mental health. And so, for example, the Listening to Mother survey that for 38% of Indigenous respondents and then 35% of Black respondents expressed concerns about depression that were not necessarily listened to or acknowledged, compared to only 18% of Latina women and white women. So that was very surprising.
1: That's a system that's not seeing the full humanity of Black and Indigenous women, which is tragic exactly. In the 21st century. Kimberly, how based on your reporting and on this survey, the Listening to Moms survey, how is respectful care defined? How is it actually, like, what because If you've ever been had to work through this healthcare system, I say this all the time, but it's worth saying it again, with a partner or a sister or a mother, with a Black woman, you can see like the difference in how Black women are treated. It's readily apparent, right? Like their narratives are ignored. It's almost like people can't ever figure out what's going on with them. There are all these different experiences. And again, especially if you are walking step by step with someone with any kind of chronic condition, Black women go through can be excruciating. To try to access care. So I'm just curious as to how should we be defining respectful care?
2: Sure. So it comprises several aspects. It's communication, whether or not the healthcare provider is at really listening and paying attention to the patient, if they are responsive when the patient shares concerns about what's happening in their own body. So if there's agency there, if there's a trust, a level of trust there. And sometimes because of the history of medical racism in this country, we have these very embedded, entrenched stereotypes about Black women in particular. And so because of that, they experience racialized or what we call gendered racism. They're not two separate experiences. Often they converge and operate together. And so there's questions about their credibility. They're deemed irrational, for example, or that they exaggerate their pain. And so respectful care says, let me step back and treat every respondent of these surveys equally and pay attention very carefully and have a thoughtful response and not just being dismissive.
1: Mm-hmm. I mean, given how long we've been wrestling with these disparities, and by the way, the irony of this is that Black women's bodies were used and exploited to build the field.
2: Yes.
1: To build this field for, exactly. of gynecology and obstetrics, literally, right?
2: Yes.
1: That's the awful irony of this. How do we, what are the tools that we need to be able to address this? And it's not, I don't want to put this on individuals and families when it's a systemic problem, but the, right. the urgency of it and the mortal nature of it, are there tools that we have at our disposal to try to, you know, navigate a system that's not seeing the full humanity of Black and Indigenous women?
2: So, love this question. There, the change has to occur at certain levels. So we know through to the historical architecture that I was talking about that a lot of the racism is not necessarily always an explicit racist individual, right? Mm-hmm. Sometimes we have this idea that maybe all doctors are consciously participating in racism. That's not necessarily the case. We see racism embedded in clinical instruction, for example, and, you know, ideas in research and in textbooks. And so therefore, these stereotypes are consistent. They're carrying across generations and in medicine. That coupled with the exclusion of physicians, disparities in the physician, Black physician workforce, there's barriers around communication and trust. And so I share that because the change has to happen at various levels, at medical institutions and instruction, what's in the textbooks, what we are including and who are we including in research, whose research is acknowledged. But there's also, of course, policy change that has to come about around Black maternal health and also the maternal health for Indigenous women too. So there's policy, there's institutional levels with these hospital and healthcare systems too. They have to be held accountable. So it's multiple layers.
1: Yeah, I mean, they're using textbooks in medical school that maintain pain threshold disparities about race.
2: Correct.
1: I don't know how we still have these archaic things. Medical schools are supposed to be advanced professional schools. I don't know how we still have these archaic things. They're not. They're literally not. They're literally
2: they're
1: not.
2: Stuck in the past, quite literally.
1: So Kimberly, I know folks probably think they understand what postpartum depression is, but maybe they don't understand the extent to which some of that high maternal mortality rate is postpartum and is because of the mental health challenges that persist or unattended and untreated. Help us understand that piece of it, because not everyone is going to say, oh, mental health is a factor here. How does this factor into some of the things that we're talking about?
2: Sure. So some of the mental health symptoms, according to the respondents in the Listening to Mother survey, are due to lack of respectful care, lack of agency, not being able to have a say-so in decisions about their childbirth and pregnancy, right? So that's part of it. That has a huge effect. But it's also systemic racism. This idea, even if it's unconscious, as we call it, unconscious bias, right? Mm-hmm. That has an effect, too, if people feel like they're not being listened to. Mm-hmm. And the other thing that I found surprising to your earlier question with regard to mental health is this idea of how insurance played a factor. Mm. And so, for example, respondents who were Medicaid beneficiaries, there was a huge gap, and I'm forgetting the exact data point now around the percentages, but there's a huge gap between respondents who were Medicaid beneficiaries and those who had private insurance, whereas those who are Medicaid beneficiaries felt more heard and had a different type of access to mental health care than those.
1: Is that because private insurers are not funding mental health care as much as Medicaid does?
2: I think it's two-part, right? I think it goes back to that respectful care and being heard and paid attention, and your concerns are being validated, as well as around access. Mm. And so I do want to stress that Medicaid is important. It's a huge coverage gap, and we need it. People are able to access care because of that. But we have to ask, what is left out of that coverage or what is causing the disparity between those two major types of insurance coverage.
1: Kimberly Aline is URL Media's health reporter for the UR Well Health and Wellness column, a journalist based in Northern Virginia, where she reports on health care, health equity, and the social determinants of health. The piece is called Maternal Health Survey Shows Black and Indigenous Women Lead in Negative Childbearing Experiences. It's up at urlmedia.com. Kimberly, we cover these things a lot, so I hope we'll have you back on to talk more about your important reporting and your important work in this area. We appreciate you coming on today.
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1: Freedom Journeys Live is sponsored by Philadelphia Funder Collaborative for the Semiquincentennial, Comcast, PICO, Office of City Councilmember Cindy Bass, State Representative Jordan A. Harris, Chairman of the Pennsylvania House Appropriations Committee and the Pennsylvania Department of Commerce and Economic Development, the Philadelphia Parking Authority, and the Office of Senator Vincent Hughes and the Pennsylvania Department of Commerce and Economic Development. This is our Freedom Journeys Live interview with creative strategist Taib Smith. Brother Taib, it's good to see you, good brother.
4: How you doing, James? Good to see you.
1: I am doing well. Taib, talk a little bit about your upbringing, kind of the environment in which you came up, and some of the early experiences that are most formative for you in terms of who you are today.
4: So thank you for that. My most formative memories are in the Friends Housing Co-op, which is at 8th and Fairmount, between Fairmount, Franklin, and Brown. Was an enclosed block. It was a housing cooperative, as I mentioned. My parents lived there. It was an interracial community. There were teachers, city workers, entrepreneurs. And it was just a really beautiful environment. And I had family who lived in what they call Penntown, which was just adjacent to that, and also the Green Street Projects, where my cousins lived. And my parents were, both of them grew up in Richard Allen Projects, were just on the other side of the tracks when they met when they were teenagers. So, you know, within six, you know, blocks, I had a very rich, you know, beautiful community, predominantly Black. That was also when the Puerto Rican Community Center was on the that block of Franklin Street. And I have witnessed, you know, many Philadelphias in my 55 years.
1: Talk a little bit about some of those early FEMI members and mentors or community figures in Philly who shaped and validated your vision, especially in terms of like following your own path, because you have followed a unique path.
4: So first and foremost, my mother, who was born Denise Fisher. She changed her name in the 70s to Sheba Dahomey. She was a very proud, boisterous woman, a womanist. She was into art, culture. She worked professionally as a clairvoyant most of her life. She was fiercely independent, and she taught me when I was younger that no institution, no school, no program was going to have my or her best interests more than us. So, you know, that really frames my outward worldview from a space of independence. But she was also a very, like, giving person. And she often, like, you know, lived as an activist in her own way in community. She used to joke to me that she said, you know, the first people that they rob in the hood are the kind people. And that's why, you know, you have to have your head on a swivel, but still have an open heart. As well as my father, you know, my dad is the kind of person, Billy Smith, who was actually the first person to turn me on to WRD. He was talking about WRD when I wasn't a listener, like, gotta be like 18, 20 years ago. And he used to tease me. He said, everybody think Taib know everything. You don't even listen to WRD. And, you know, I really took that. And I listened for like a week, and I called him, and I was like, you know what, Dad? You're right. I should be listening to WRD. But with that said, my dad is the kind of person where whether it was the governor, the mayor, an unhoused person, you know, brother in the street, somebody on the corner, he treats everyone with the same level of respect and dignity. You know, and then I had my Uncle Lucky, who when he was a very charismatic, flamboyant person. He used to own bars and clubs in Philly, namely Whispers, that used to be at 13th and Locust. Mm-hmm. He actually gave me my first job when I was 13. I used to clean up the club when in the summertime for like, I think I was making like $20 or $25 a day. And, you know, back then a movie was maybe $5, $6. A pair of Nikes was like $30. So I thought I was rich.
1: you were caking it up. Talk a little bit about your work, Taib. How does your creative work uplift or transform the Black experience and the community narrative here in Philadelphia?
4: Well, James, that's a hard question to ask because, you know, you've known me, you know, more years than I can probably remember. And you've seen me do a lot of different types of projects. And I really think it's for other people to say what your work means. But I've done a series of projects that are experiential and educational, using like public art, history, you know, one being most recently the Legacy Reclaim, the Seventh Ward Tribute, which was a project the Pew Charitable Trust funded originally in 2019, but because of the pandemic, we didn't really get started, I think, until 23 or 24. And WRD was a partner. We did a year of salon discussions around the Seventh Ward history. We also got about 1,300 people to do an hour and a half walk of the Seventh Ward with my colleague, Amy Hillier from the University of Pennsylvania, who basically described all of the unique firsts that exist from like 6th and Lombard to the Schuylkill River. And that's the same community that W.D. Du Bois came, or was commissioned to study, which became the Philadelphia Negro. So years ago, I was reading a series of books, William Dorsey's Past, Present, and Future Philadelphia, a book about Octavius Cato. Brother Marcus Hunter wrote a book called Black City Makers. And, you know, in reading those books, I would walk from Fitler Square to my wife now, but who I was dating, Beth Jelinek, in Queens Village. And on my walk back and forth, I would see, you know, Tinley Temple, Wesleyan AME, which is, you know, on my block now, the Frederick Douglass Hospital sign, Billie Holiday, the Tribune, which is one of the oldest, you know, continuing running Black papers. And, you know, to my neighbors, it's Fitler Square. It's now considered Rittenhouse. It's Queens Village. But within that, because I was reading the street names, the markers just made me understand how few people really comprehend how unique and brilliant Black history is here in Philadelphia. And, you know, I have to mention that Mother Bethel, which was one of our partners and where we met up with everyone from that project, is the oldest and most consistent Black-owned land in the United States. And the fact that more Philadelphians and people who visit Philadelphia are unaware of that, I just found to be something that needed to be addressed. You know, in addition to that, I've done other projects like a Dream Deferred PHL, which Knight Foundation funded, I believe, in 2018. And that was around the history of redlining in the region.
1: So because we've known each other for a long time and I'm being very quiet and holding back my discourse turns because this is a Freedom Journeys live recording. So we want to hear you without me stepping on your commentary here at all. But Taib, can you help people understand your literacy journey. I mean, the programs and events you're talking about are things I've learned a lot at. And I always tell this story because, you know, oftentimes when every time I see you, you have a book. But every once in a while, you know, when you have a book, you give me a book. And I'm not the only person who tells that story. I think you gave me Ruha Benjamin's Imagination, which is a magnificent book. It's literally a gift, right? But can help everyone understand what your personal literacy journey, why you're such an avid reader, but how did it start? Where does all that literacy and literary energy come from for you?
4: Okay, so thank you for that. And yes, books are my love language. And I am dyslexic. And I'll just say I survived not just the Philadelphia school system, but the school systems in the United States. As a bibliophile, my villain origin story is the day when I was approximately 12 years old, when I tried to get into Van Pelt Library on a hot summer's day at the University of Pennsylvania. The young white woman at the front desk and the black security guard had to explain to me that the library wasn't for me. And as a 12-year-old child, I couldn't comprehend that a library could be private. So knowing me, you know, I probably gave them some level of question or debate. And then I got walked down to Locust Walk. And Penn was like an escape for me. I lived at 52nd and Chancellor with my dad. And that was like 82, maybe 83. Very complicated times, the crack cocaine epidemic. So like riding my bike, not just around Penn, but around the city was, you know, an escape. And when I left the library, I saw the city and the campus differently in particular. I even started to hear music differently. You know, my Uncle Gary, who was, you know, my dad's best friend, that summer he was playing a lot of reggae music. And the lyrics started to hit differently from me. I started to hear the lyrics in a different capacity. So for me, intellectually, that was one of my first epiphanies, that someone was trying to keep knowledge from me. Funny enough, I was talking to my cousin Tariq this weekend about that age or that time period. And he had a group of friends from Southwest Philly that used to go to Penn to steal bikes. And I always thought that was corny. But after I got denied the opportunity to go to the library, I would sometimes be their lookout in the evening. And, you know, over the last 15, 20 years, at least once a year, twice a year, somebody will ask me to talk to a class at Drexel or at Penn. And I usually tell that story as an opener. And I can tell by how people receive the story, which way I'm going to take them. Because in 83, you know, I might've gotten roughed up. A cop might've cursed me out. They might've drove me home. They might have taken me to the station and waited. But if that happened, let's say, after the Clinton crime bill or after the age of mass incarceration or stop and frisk in the 1990s, that would have changed the trajectory of my life because I probably would have been caught. Today, children would be surveilled. And I probably would have gone into matriculating into mass incarceration.
1: In the spirit of Freedom Journeys and this entire initiative, talk about what creative freedom means to you. And can you do it, like, what is creative freedom personally for you, but also professionally?
4: Yeah, so that's a heavy question today. You know, I've had the good fortune not to really answer to anyone or have a traditional job since the 1990s. And, you know, having the freedom to select and choose the projects that you are going to work on has given me what I would say is like a rare privilege for an African-American, to be honest. And that, I think, also comes with a weight and responsibility, because just living in a city like Philadelphia, understanding the socioeconomic statistics, even in a bad revenue year, I am fortunate and I have autonomy and I have independence. And that gives me the freedom to think and be. And I see so many of us who are working brilliantly, but not for our own best interests. You know, and whether that's that's in a lot of spaces. So I don't take that lightly. And I think it, you know, having that freedom and feeling and understanding, you know, how many people are living essentially as wage slaves or don't have the freedom to be as honest as I have been in the public eye, comes with responsibility as well.
1: You spend a fair amount of your time these days mentoring people as well and bringing people along. Bring us into some of those conversations. What kind of advice are you passing on to emerging Black creators and Black strategists and innovators and entrepreneurs? You're passing on some gems. I've ear hustled some of these conversations, but what are some of the ways in which and some of the things that you are sharing as you're mentoring folks who are emergent in some of the spaces that you've been successful in?
4: So I think I would answer that differently today than I would have, you know, even within the last few years, because I you know, to be frank, I know so many young men that I knew when they were in their 20s and now they're approaching 40. And I think, you know, contemporarily, we have a lot of things within media and popular culture to encourage us to act or behave as permanent adolescents. And I think a lot of people my age and younger are becoming sandwiched between whether they have children or they have elders. We are in an unkind economy that doesn't have the same level of community that existed when I was a child. So I'm encouraging people just to embrace maturing and maturity and understand that time is not to be played with. You know, my father is 80 years old now. My grandfather passed in May, and he was 97. And that gave me a lot to reflect on. He was born in 1929, and I just thought about how many things he witnessed. And how, you know, crazy as it sounds, there's a level of privilege, even for Black people who were born and lived in Philadelphia in that age versus, I would say, frankly, young people who are, you know, thriving or surviving in our current social political milieu of schooling and the workforce. My grandfather was in the military. I was in the military. He went on to work for, you know, GE and other companies. And he lived in an age where, you know, he was one of the first people to buy a home for his mother in Germantown. And eventually he moved to Mount Erie. And, you know, just listening to him and thinking about how different that was, even for my father's generation, who grew up in a more post-industrial white flight Philadelphia. And then for the, you know, for my nephew, who is operating in an economy that is like, you know, a contract can disappear with a oops. You know, if you look at how many Black women who had good government jobs prior to the Trump administration or Black people who were reaping the benefits of a very short window of Black people being in vogue post Black Lives Matter and the uprisings and George Floyd and, you know, Sandra Bland and all the other people we've lost.

0: tier of Taib Smith creativity here is in the city of brotherly love.
1: All right, so I'm gonna try to keep it positive, but you know, you asked me like a therapy question on the live mic, and we're friends, so I can really give you an answer, but I'm gonna try to give you an answer that will be okay for all the sponsors you mentioned three times. So I have my partner Jacob Roller and I, my real estate company, have a project at 1801 East Huntington. That's the redevelopment of an old textile bank. We signed a lease with our partners, Struthers Enterprise, led by Natasha Struthers, you know, second generation black owned catering company, where they're moving their base. And that, you know, the second phase of that project is to develop 109 units that I believe are going to be deeded at 60% area median income. That's my second large real estate project. The first was J Centrell at 3400 J Street, which was 115 units. And, you know, the work I'm doing at the Kensington Quarter Trust, which is the first, not the only now, but the first of its kind in a community controlled land trust, where we've raised $23 million in the last 5 years to buy 33 properties and then put them in a community controlled perpetual trust. That's a project that I'm very proud to be a part of. I'm a founding board member there. Also, I'm the chair of the development committee and secretary of the board at the Black Star Film Festival. We just celebrated our 15th film festival. We now have year-round programming. We have people who participate and, you know, come to Philadelphia every summer from 40 different countries across multiple diasporas. And then I have a series of curatorial projects in the works that are a follow-up to the project I think you came to, The Source of Self-Regard, was
0: incredible.
1: My first solo curation. The next one is called Looking Takes Time, and I'm co-curating that with Brittany Webb, who formerly was at PAFA, but now is at the Houston Contemporary Museum. And there's some other things.
0: Taib Smith is a cultural strategist operating at the intersections of art, entrepreneurship, urban development, and cultural equity. He leverages his work to empower communities to shape the narrative and to build sustainable ecosystems. This has been a Freedom Journeys live interview. Taib, thank you so much for all you do in our community, and thank you for taking time out of your schedule to join us here on Evening Words for this special Freedom Lives Journey segment.
1: Thank you, brother. And thanks, Sarah, and everyone at the station.
0: Absolutely. 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Harris, Chairman of the Pennsylvania House Appropriations Committee, and the Pennsylvania Department of Commerce and Economic Development, the Philadelphia Parking Authority, and the Office of Senator Vincent Hughes, and the Pennsylvania Department of Commerce and Economic Development.
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0: This is a Freedom Journeys Live interview with Pennsylvania State Representative Chairman Jordan A. Harris. 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Harris, Chairman of the Pennsylvania House Appropriations Committee, and the Pennsylvania Department of Commerce and Economic Development, the Philadelphia Parking Authority, and the Office of Senator Vincent Hughes, and the Pennsylvania Department of Commerce and Economic Development. Chairman Harris, welcome to the program and welcome to the building, your brother. It's good to see you here in the studio.
4: That was good to see you as well.
0: Chairman Harris, talk to us a little bit about the neighborhood in Philadelphia that you grew up in.
4: Well, you know, it's funny. I was just down in True Playground today. I had my 12th annual Soul School Festival just this past Saturday. And I was there today recording some content. So I think I'm about to break some news on your show. I didn't even release this yet because I'm literally editing the video before we post it up. And so I'm going to announce in a matter of moments on social media that the same playground that I grew up in playing football that we just had our event at on Saturday.

0: We secured a $1 million grant to redo the field in that playground. It's called Chew Playground. It's between 18th and 19th and Washington Avenue. It was where I grew up playing football. It is the neighborhood that I grew up in. My mother raised me my entire life in that community. So we're going to announce a $1 million grant there. But it's so important to me because it's the community that helped raised me. I played for the Sharks growing up, and that football team was started by the fraternity that I'm now a member of, the greatest fraternity known to man, Phi Beta Sigma Fraternity Incorporated. But all of my football coaches were, most of them were Sigmas. And so, when I think about my community, I think about the neighborhood that grew up in South Philly. I think about a community that cared about a young black boy trying to find its way. And I think about those guys that were there that coached me at the Sharks. I think about my homie, Lamar. His dad was a sanitation worker. He lived directly across the street. And whenever Lamar's dad went to a basketball game or football game and took his son, he bought an extra ticket to take me. And so when I think about the neighborhood that raised me, 17th Street, that's what I think about.
1: Mm, that's incredible. Congratulations on the playground investment piece as well. What were some of the defining moments for you in Philadelphia in terms of your journey to becoming a political leader? What shaped that in addition to the neighborhood experiences?
0: Yeah, I mean, a big part of it for me, I am a big proponent, supporter of understanding where you come from to help direct where you're going. I grew up at 17th and Dickinson, a few blocks away at 18th and Wharton Street. And there was a doctor who had a doctor's office right there in the corner of 18th and Wharton. You want to guess what his name was? His name was Dr. Walter Lomax. Dr. Lomax had a doctor's office there. It's where I went and saw my pediatrician, Dr. Linda Martin. And if you're from South Philly and you're in my age range or older, Dr. Martin was probably your pediatrician, right? And so I talk about Dr. Lomax, of course. He bought WURD. His family has run WURD since then. I am a product of the Lomax family and the work that they've done through the foundation that they had. I remember I used to go up to George School when Bennett Lomax was at George School. I talk about that because for me, where I am, where I've come from, is a direct correlation to those who've come before me. And the legacy that I believe, particularly as African Americans, that we have in upholding the work that our ancestors have done before us. And so for me, I think about Dr. Lomax. I think about Senator Hardy Williams, whose son, Senator Anthony Williams, is a big mentor of mine and has helped me in my career. I think about all of the groundwork that they've laid and the responsibility that we have to build on top of that as we try to move towards real justice, liberation, and freedom for the people in our communities. That is what kind of drives me. It's what is in my mind when I'm thinking about what we're doing and the moves we're making. It's about how are we continuing and pushing forward that legacy so that we leave this world better than what we received it.
1: Talk a little bit about what animated your early decision to run for office and to step into the political arena.
0: Yeah, so I'm a political nerd. I'm one of those kids. I was the president of my fourth grade class. I was the president of my senior class. I was involved in politics in college. I was the guy who would run home, regardless of who the president was. And I had to see the State of the Union. I always loved when a sergeant at arms would come and say, "Mr. Speaker, the president of the United States." Like it was like a Super Bowl moment for me, honestly. And I would sit there attentively. And so I've always been in interested. It was when Senator Williams gave me an internship. I was in high school, where I honestly begin to learn how the political process could play a role in uplifting a community. And I was sold then. I was like, all right, this is what I want to do. I went to school for government political affairs, and I've always wanted to be involved in the process because I understood this. If you use the political process and the political power for good, you could liberate a people. Whether that's liberating them financial with economic justice, whether that's liberating them mentally with educational justice, or whether that's liberating their actual bodies with criminal justice reform, I believe that you could use the political power to benefit the people if you use it in the right way. And so once I understood how to use the political power and what it could do, I it's something that I had to be a part of.
1: It just so happens that today's National Voter Registration Day, we're on the precipice of a big midterm election at the national level. You spent a fair amount of your career as a minority leader in terms of your party politics.
0: Yeah.
1: Tell us about that day when you knew you were going to become chairman, when you knew that that minority was going to become a majority in terms of the legislative process. What's the difference?
0: Oh, and the difference is night and day. My colleagues and I, shout out to my sister and friend, Speaker McClinton, her and I's districts are next door to each other, right? But a lot of people don't know that we actually grew up together in church. I've known Joanna since I was 8 years old. I guess we don't tell the story enough about, you know, how we work in Harrisburg and leadership together, but how we actually grew up together. So, you know, her, myself, our leader, Matt Bradford, and all of the members of the Philadelphia delegation that we work with, you know, representing Philadelphia, Representative Cephas is the delegation chair. You know, we've been able to do a whole lot with a one seat majority. We're now at 103 because of a special election. But for almost 4 years, we were at 102. We still cut taxes 7 times. We are a third of the way to fully funding public schools in this Commonwealth. We did the child and dependent tax credit. We extended the property tax rent rebate program for our seniors. We've dealt with putting money into the budget for the first time ever for maternal health and maternal mortality. We've put feminine hygiene products in schools for our girls so that they don't have to stay home. And we've driven billions of dollars all over this Commonwealth. And that's just off the top of my head on some of the things that we've been able to do with this one seat majority. It mattered. And it continues to matter because now we're no longer playing defense and trying to stop bad things from happening, but we're actually looking at an agenda and moving forward with that agenda. Like, you know, getting our retirees an increase in their retirement because they hadn't had one since the early 2000s. Those are real tangible results that, really move the needle for people of Pennsylvania.
1: There are people, some of them may even be your constituents, mm-hmm. Mr. Chairman, who when we're out here saying, hey, come out and vote, come out and vote. They're like, voting doesn't matter. You just listed off a lot of things that I think really matter. But what talk about your legacy in this sense, right? What are the legislative policies and things that you have worked on and that you hope to work on in the future that can change the minds of some folks who have checked out of our processes?
0: Well, look, first and foremost, I think, is school funding. We had the Commonwealth Court ruling in 2023 that said how we fund schools, Pennsylvania is unconstitutional, right? And we had to fix that. And so the Basic Education Funding Commission got together, put together a 9-year plan, right? We funded the first 3 years of that plan. You can go into the school district and they'll tell you about the nurses that have returned to the schools, the counselors that have returned, reading specialists and math specialists that have returned to schools to help our young people learn. That is a direct result of us having the majority. And if we did not have the majority, it would not have happened. On the higher education level, since I've been chairman of the Appropriations Committee, I think the number is about 45% increase in funding to Lincoln University, one of our nation's first HBCUs. If you look at their state allocation, it's more than 40% increase. When you look at the fact that now at Cheney University, there's a partnership between Cheney University and Community College of Philadelphia, where if you are a community college student, after 2 years, you can go to Cheney University and get your 4-year degree on the campus of CCP from Cheney University. These things are direct results of us having the majority, having control of the calendar, and moving things forward in Pennsylvania. And so if you're listening to this radio station, that means that you care about things that affect the Black community. You can't tell me that educating our children in K-12 is not affecting Black kids. You can't tell me that the money we've done for Lincoln University, can't tell me that the money we've done for Cheney. Here's another thing. You can't tell me that the changes to our probation rules that we've done since we've been a majority. You can't tell me about the increase in what we've done in Clean Slate to include a nonviolent drug felonies. Doesn't help our community. I mean, I can go on and on about the things that we're doing, but these are the things, these are tangible results. Here's the problem, though. We don't talk about them enough. And so when you got more money back in your state return, you just thought that your accountant did a good job. No, it's because of the working Pennsylvania tax credit that we did in Harrisburg. You got more money in your state check. No, it's not because your accountant is. It's because of the child independent tax credit that we did in Harrisburg that put more money back into the pockets of people in Pennsylvania. So maybe we don't do enough or good enough job to explain the political process and how it has had a positive impact on our people. And that's on us to do a better job of. But I can tell you, and I can continue to tick down the list of things that we've been able to do because we have that one seat majority.
1: When you're in these tough political high stakes negotiations, give us a sense of how Chairman Harris negotiates.
0: I don't know. You know, I thrive off relationships. I think relationships matter. And I think you got to build relationships because you have to be able to build trust in people. Like when you say, all right, this is what we're going to do. People have to know that this is what you're going to do. But, honestly, the negotiation for me begins before you get to the negotiating table. It's really about building a case for why these things are important and why they're necessary. And so that when you go to the table, you need to be able to build consensus and share with people why this is not just in your best interest, but why it can also be in their best interest, and or understanding what is in their best interest. What are the things that they need to see as victories for them to bring their votes to the table? Here's what I can tell you. Building consensus does not mean compromising your principles. And any negotiation that I've ever been in, particularly as the majority chairman of the appropriations, I can tell you that while I build consensus, I don't compromise on who I am. I don't compromise on my principles. But I do what is necessary to come out with a victory for the people that I care about. And I can tell you over the last 4 years, we've been very successful at doing that.
1: Indeed you have. When you look at the legislative landscape of Pennsylvania today, talk about some of the lasting structural changes that you all have been able to do and that you have been able to do as chairman of appropriations.
0: Well, I mean, the first thing happened when we got fair maps. That was the catalyst for helping us become more competitive in our seats. I mean, anybody that can tell you that the maps aren't slanted towards the Democratic Party, but that they are fairer than they were 10 years ago. And so because of that fairness, we've been able to be successful at the ballot box because we are giving a message that for many people across the Commonwealth, they believe in. And so that, I think that is a lasting impact. I think the stuff that we're doing in the education space is going to be a lasting impact. You know, giving children not just hope, but the tools to be successful will create a lasting impact for them and for their earning potential, for their families, keeping them out of prison, keeping families together. All of those kind of things, I think, will have a lasting impact on our community and our society as a whole. I think the other thing is, and I'm not always sold on symbolism because I'm very much into the substance of things, but sometimes symbolism does matter. And when a young black boy like myself gets to look up and see somebody that looks like him, that's from his neighborhood, when a young sister gets to see somebody that looks like her, that's from her neighborhood, doing things on behalf of their community, I really believe that that matters as well.
1: Mr. Chairman, you mentor a lot of young people in some of the same ways that you were mentored, either by the Sigmas or by neighbors. Talk a little bit about what are the foundational lessons that you pass on to young people in your orbit now?
0: That's a good question. I try to instill in young people what was instilled in me, which is a sense of collectivism. I mean, we are connected, whether we like it or not. The things that hurt you hurt me. The things that hurt me hurt you. If you go out here and act a fool, they make me look bad. If I go out here and act a fool, they make you look bad. You understand what I'm saying? And so it's extremely important to me that young people understand that. But it's also important that they know where they come from as a roadmap to where they need to go. You know, a people without a past is one who's doomed to not be able to develop a future. I truly believe that. Now, I share that with my young people. I share the responsibility, the Du Boisian theory, and some people don't like it, about the talented 10th. I mean, but a part of it was that there's going to be a segment in our community that becomes successful, but they have a responsibility to come back and get the others, right? And so I try to instill in young people that I talk to that sense of responsibility. It really does guide the work that I do. I tell people all the time, I am, you know, people ask me, like, you know, did you dream of this? And I got to tell you, I didn't, because everything that I've been able to do is beyond my wildest dreams. And I try to remain grateful for all of the blessings and opportunities I have. And one of the ways that I try to show my gratitude is by hoping for and helping the next generation who I believe has to take up the mantle. And it's crazy I say that. I'm only 42. And I got to tell you, when I saw the email about being included in this, I don't think I am worthy or deserve to be listed as one of these 250 Philadelphians. It's a humbling experience. And it's one that I literally carry with me every day in the work that I do, that I got a lot of people depending on the success. And I try to share that with young people, that they have a lot of people depending on their success. And so therefore, failure is never an option.
1: Mr. Chairman, you have hundreds of thousands of people who disagree with what you just said because of the things that we've talked about. I'm reminded, when you talk about mutuality and connection, I'm reminded of the first time that we invited you, we booked you to come on Evening Words. It was a rough time in your life. And it was around that time of the passing of your late wife, Mr. Chairman. Talk a little bit about how you honor her and her contribution to where you are right now.
0: Tiffany Nicole Harris was the greatest gift that God has given me. She meant and continues to mean the world to me. And it is difficult still to this day, living life without her being here. I am grateful, though, that I don't just sit in a place where I wallow in my sadness, but that I use her death as a catalyst to do something. And because of that, you know, we've passed a bill out of the House that is moving in the Senate, has like one more stop before it gets to the governor's desk, to lower the age of screenings for certain cancers that will be covered by insurance. My wife died because, you know, she was young with colon cancer and she didn't reach the age of where they typically screen folks. And so we're changing that. And that is the beauty of being in the position that I'm in, is that I don't just talk about it, but we're going to pass legislation to change that so that there will be less Tiffany's out there in the world, because they'll be screened earlier. It'll be caught earlier and they'll be able to live life and live to their fullest potential. So her death has made that an important priority to me. It also has made me focus more on healthcare. Healthcare should be a right guaranteed to everyone in this country. And high quality healthcare should be a right guaranteed to everyone in this country. Now, I'm not a member of Congress, and so I can't do anything about the whole country, but I can do something about Pennsylvania. And so those are the things that we're looking at. And so, you know, her death, while it still hurts to this moment, it has given me a new purpose, a renewed purpose, I'll say, to continue to fight for the marginalized, for those who don't have a voice. I'll tell you this real quick. When I first got elected, I would go into these rooms and I'd be the only black person in the room. And I'm ashamed to say this part, but it's the truth, and I want folks to know it. There were times where I didn't raise my voice because I didn't want folks to pigeonhole me as being the person that only speaks about black issues. Until I noticed that if I didn't speak about black issues, then nobody else would. And so I grew up real fast and said that if I was the only voice that was going to raise it, then damn it, I'm going to raise it. And I no longer hold back or bite my tongue or whatever if I'm just the only African-American in the room, because our issues need a champion. It needs someone willing, we always say this, to speak truth to power. That is true. We need somebody, but not only to just raise the voice, but to do the work necessary to bring about the change. And so, you know, I think about her literally every day of my life. I think about my grandmother, who is one of the women in my life who had the most determination that I've ever seen, being a single mother with three children, living in the projects, going to work during the day, going to CCP at night, graduating from CCP, going to work during the day, and going to Temple at night after that, and raising her children and moving them out of the projects into a row home on 17th Street that gave my mother the opportunity to go to college and get a degree, that gave me the opportunity to go to college and get two degrees. It's because of her determination. It's because of those who've come before me that I have the desire to not just be successful in myself, but make sure that success is available to any and everybody who wants it, who's from my community, who looks like me, but quite honestly, to anybody who, any marginalized group who feels like they don't have a person to raise a voice for, I look to do and raise mine so that they have the opportunity.
1: Thank you for that, Mr. Chairman. One more, we'll get you out of here. In the spirit of the Freedom Journeys Initiative, What does political freedom mean to you?
0: It means the opportunity to see your will even when opposed. The opportunity to see your will even when opposed. That is what political freedom looks like. That is what political power is. You know, Hardy Williams used to say power to the people because it's the people's power. Sometimes I believe that we have abdicated or at least forgotten that it is our power. We allow other voices and people around us to try to dictate to us because we've lost our way of organizing our power in a way that builds the strength necessary to go against even when we're opposed and to get a victory even when folks believe that defeat is ours. We have to get back to that time where we remember that we are the people. We are those who have consented to be governed by this country. We talked about 250 years ago, even though 250 years ago, they weren't thinking about you or I. But the truth is that 250 years ago, there was a group of people who said, we're not going to sit on the sideline and allow things to be dictated to us, right? We as Black folk have always had that struggle. We've always been successful in spite of people trying to dictate to us. We have to be reminded that we've been successful in the face of opposition before, and we will do it again. But it comes from a collective nature of building power, not building division, but building the collective nature of the power that is necessary, power to the people, because it is the people's power.
1: This has been a Freedom Journeys Live interview with State Representative and Chairman of the Appropriations Committee here in Pennsylvania. Mr. Chairman, it's always incredible to talk with you, brother, and to feel the emotion and energy that comes for you. That's people power coming through you, and we appreciate you coming in studio for this Freedom Journeys Live interview. We really, really do.
0: Thank you for having me.
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1: 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Super excited to be here. There has been a lot going on in Philadelphia, and we have a special guest coming on today to talk about some of the biggest, most timeliest issues impacting our city. How do I start this? This person is a mayor themselves. They are somebody who has been in the news lately, and I think this is one of their first times they've made an appearance on Word. I don't think they've been on Word. And if they have, they have not been on Word often. This is a very important conversation that we're going to have about a very important topic. And cannot wait for them to talk to listeners. This is the first time they'll be on this show. And this was kind of, I want to say impromptu, but I wasn't initially thinking of them until someone mentioned and said, hey, you should have this person come on your show to really talk about this problem. And I said, I didn't even think of that. So without further ado, this special guest will be on the show later on. But before we get into that, I want to take a moment to update you on some of the news stories that are happening in Philadelphia. There's been a lot. This week has been heavy. First of all, Philadelphia City Council returned, including the show, Philadelphia City Council Live, with Denise Clay Murray as the host. She was back on air, and it was a lot of people. It was a lot going on at City Council. I showed up, and as you all know, something went down on Thursday morning into the afternoon that got a lot of people shook. And I was there. I was safe. I was fine. I got to the bottom of what happened. A lot of people have been trying to wonder, you know, what caused, you know, this chaos, because it was all over the news. I mean, to the point that even my own mother was texting me saying, hey, are you good? I'm like, yes, I'm fine. It's, you know, it was a bomb scare. That wasn't a bomb at all. A lot of people were messaging me, you know, say, hey, are you safe? Because it was a lot of chaos. So at this point, if you are in Philadelphia, you know what I'm talking about. You must be living under a rock if you don't know at this point. But on Thursday, everyone had to evacuate City Hall during the return of City Council. They came back for their session, but everyone had to evacuate due to concerns of a possible bomb scare, is how I could best describe it. To be clear, for those who don't know, there was not a bomb. There was not any major conspiracy. So much of the news, I won't even say the news, but people online that were there and some of the lore on the internet created the type of narrative that would have you thinking something's up. So I want to be clear for the record that there's no conspiracy. You know, there's no conspiracy at all around it. It was a situation where there was a misunderstanding. It was somebody who said something, saw something and said something. And that's pretty much what happened. So I was there. I'm going to lay the scene out because I think I've been reading stories to see what people are reading on the outside and what I saw on the inside. So what happened was that, look, it was the most packed Thursday. It was the first day of City Council. Everyone's there. Everyone is, you know, networking, mixing and mingling. The lobbyists are there. The community are there. The activists are there. The elected officials are there. Guests are there. It's like we were standing room only to the point that people had to go upstairs. Mayoral candidate, Shania Bennett was there. She was in the building. I saw the city council members. State Senator Sharif Street was there. There is a street renaming for Shirley Kitchen, the late great Shirley Kitchen, that is happening. So there were people that was there to speak her name and talk about her legacy. There were, of course, activists who were speaking out against data centers, about the reroll contract. There were several potential candidates that were interested City Council. I don't know all their names, but a couple of people came up to me and were telling me how, you know, they were exploring a run for City Council. And these were not people that were like I wouldn't say not prominent people, but they weren't like elected officials or anyone like that, that were, or people who aspired to, you know, run for a different seat. These were people that were just regular community folks, but they had made it a point to come up to me and tell me. So I think a lot of people were there for different reasons, of course, but it was very packed. There's a woman who is interested in running for office who was in the building. She was sitting in the main chambers of city council where city council takes place, the sessions, the popular historic building. She was sitting there near the disability section. And she saw a black backpack that was right next to her, actually, standing on a chair. It was unattended for a minute. And that raised a concern for her. She just was like, where's this? She didn't know who owned it. It's just this black backpack right there, sitting there. And she just was like, you know, feeling a little uneven. And when you put this in context, we're a week after the 25th anniversary of 9/11. So there was this level of, I guess, heightened fear for her that she had. So she, you know, spoke to the sergeant at arms. The sergeant at arms apparently told her to, you know, take the backpack down and put it down, you know, take it off the seat or what have you. And it was near a pillar. So I think she, you know, put it down. And at that point, I think sheriff deputies came because it just was, again, no one had came to retrieve it. Again, this is a black backpack. Stuff is in it, clearly. It's got some weight and it's just there. So all of a sudden, a bunch of sheriff deputies, some dogs came, some sniffing dogs, and there was a hit on the bag. Like they smelled something that gave them suspicion. The dogs at least smelled something that gave them suspicion. And so at that point, everybody else was told, you know, quickly to evacuate. Everybody had to leave the building. Okay, including myself. So I'm just like, this is wild. What is, you know, something in my head, I listen, it's always great to be cautious. It's always great to be safe. But in my mind, I was like, I don't know. I just didn't, in my mind, I was like, I didn't get that personal thought, not in the building. Cause I'm like, you have to go through the metal detectors. If the metal detectors cannot detect something like that, that's a red flag. If it was to be something of that magnitude, cause you have to go through like several metal detectors in order to get into the building. You go through like metal detectors downstairs and then metal detectors upstairs. So for there to be all those safeguards and there's still a possible threat, I don't know. I kind of felt like something was different. And so, yeah, I want to be clear about that. And I want to be very clear. I wasn't saying it earlier when I was talking about people that were there. I wasn't saying that there is nothing common about them. That's not what I was saying. I was making the point that they weren't people that I identified as anybody that I could name to identify them as candidates. So sometimes when people run, you know who they are based on their promise in the state, not because they're elected, but because of, you know, hey, they're this business owner, they're a developer, they're that. I couldn't identify them. So that is why I was saying I couldn't acknowledge them. It wasn't a derogatory term or anything. So I just want to provide that clarity there because some people in the comments were saying something. It's not a derogative. It's just saying, look, I didn't know who they were. Like they're not someone who was in the news or in the media already declaring their candidacy. Not to say, oh, they're not important or they don't matter. They also were very coy about their candidacy as well. So it was just more of like, oh, I'm exploring running for office rather than I'm declaring and here's my card, here's my campaign. They were kind of just floating there. So it wasn't to say, hey, this is not, they're not important. They're not this. Like, that's not what I was saying at all. So back to what I was saying. I want to be very clear. Once we was told to evacuate the room, that's when everyone started to get scared because everyone's like, is it city council or is it city council that have to leave? No, everybody in city hall had to leave. So I think there were people there for the courts. I saw, who else did I see there? I saw the park administration, all their team, their staff, they were all downstairs as well. Everyone had to leave the building. And this is like probably around like noonish, I want to say. So everyone had to leave. Everyone had to go out. And during that time, they did arrest someone. And I did identify the person. And when I saw who they arrested, they made them do a perp walk. This person is a young Black man. He used to work for the city. Now he works for a state senator. It was very clear that this individual, I know this person. I was like, this doesn't seem right. And so that was proven to be right. Basically, within an hour, they let people go back into city council chambers at 1 o'clock. I ended up speaking to the individual who was detained by the sheriff deputies. They detained them during that time because it was actually their backpack. But their backpack did not have anything. I guess the dogs, you know, there could be always a false positive. You never know, but it was nothing like that, of course. And this person, it was a misunderstanding. I don't at all fault anyone involved. I think this is a situation of just a lot of things just happening, right? Somebody who left their backpack, but to be clear, they left it around other people that they thought would, you know, watch their stuff because it was on a chair. But at the same time, you know, if you're leaving it by somebody near someone, maybe you tell them that. So like sometimes I'll have to step out of City Hall because you can't take phone calls in the city council session. And if I'm next to someone, I might say, hey, you know, if it's a good friend of mine or if I'm with some fellow reporters, you know, I might leave my laptop or something there. And I'm with people I know. I'm like, hey, I'll be right back. So everybody in the area know, you know, what's good. Apparently this person, there were people in the area they knew, but the person sitting next to them did not know who they were. And clearly did not actually see them leave their backpack. So that is what caused some of the confusion. But at the end of the day, they saw something, they said something, and, you know, fortunately there was not a problem there. So here's something that I won't say didn't sit well with me, but I will say it was a little weird, was that I found out at 1 o'clock, a little even before 1 o'clock actually, that there was no bomb, no crisis. And I even had enough intel. And by the way, this person, the young man who had the backpack, the former city council staffer, he did not get arrested or charged for a crime or any wrongdoing. He was detained at the moment because in a situation like that, they had to search his stuff, but he was fine. He's good. No charges filed. There was nothing there, right? So I'm someone who typically, how do I describe this? I'm someone who typically tried to avoid judging how people respond to things, right? But one thing that was really frustrating is that I know that city council staffers, but specifically city council members, were given enough clarity around the situation by 1 o'clock to know that all of this wasn't really a real threat or any real crisis. But what was really frustrating was how some of them politicized the situation online. They gave people this real sense that there was an immediate attack, that they were under this a real imminent threat. And it lingered online in a way that really was like, wait a minute, why are you still carrying on like there was this real crisis? Like, why are you dramatizing this on social media? Why are you making these posts that are like, oh, I'm marked safe and I'm this, like, that just, yeah, that didn't sit, that did not. Like, I don't like when people overhype something to create panic. Like, once I found out that there was no threat, I quickly put that news out. I was doing some work with CBS Philadelphia. Shout out to Natasha Brown, who's a reporter. And immediately once we got the information, I was on the ground doing breaking news coverage for CBS. I am a local contributor for them, and I do a lot of news. So if you were on social media that day and you were looking at those video clips on their social media and on the news, those are coming from me. I was filming inside of City Hall when we were evacuating, and I also did some interviews on air outside the building. So I was there. The moment I got word that the coast was clear, everything was good, I quickly, immediately, you know, we're like, everyone was like, okay, it's fine. There's no possible threat, blah, blah, blah, blah, blah. We were good. So the fact that there were some city council members, which, look, everybody is not watching the news at the same time, were literally dramatizing it throughout the day, not informing their constituents of, hey, everybody, there was a little confusion. Here's what happened. I just thought that was irresponsible. I thought that was irresponsible. I felt like there were people that were milking it in a way that I felt like was a little disingenuous and a little, like, just a little dramatic. And I think this is why certain people have a hard time with politicians, because of the theatrics, the political theater, as some describe it. There is this level of performativeness that sometimes is not okay, right? There were real people that were concerned. If anything, rather than create suspicion, havoc, fear, the dramatic overture of emotions, sometimes it's just best to tell people, hey, it's all good. Like, don't create that, especially with all the heightened concerns happening in this country right now. So the moment I found out that everything was fine, it was misunderstood, and I had a sense earlier when I saw who they were detaining, I was like, this doesn't make sense. But I didn't, of course, I didn't report that, because at the time we didn't know all the facts. But once it was all straightened out, I was like, hey, it was a misunderstanding. This stuff happens sometimes. It's good that we're all safe. Of course, we're fortunate, but let's not feed into the, well, this could have happened, what if, but like, that's just way too much. And sometimes I think it's almost as if people just want to use that to distract from other issues and stuff. So rather than us talk about some of the bigger issues and policies that were on the table that day, it became a whole conversation of elected officials making content that was centered around how safe they were and how everyone is okay. And it's like, yeah, but we can also address that and then we can get back to work and move on. That didn't happen. They spent that day not telling their constituents the real facts and the truth. And it shouldn't be up to journalists. It shouldn't be up to journalists, by the way. It should not be the responsibility of journalists solely to do that, because we do have our platforms. And trust me, I definitely have my platform. The way I did it was, I never forget, somebody told me that they appreciated I said it this way. They said, I had messaged somebody and I said, I posted, the moment I found out the coast was clear, I said, okay guys, everything's fine. No wrongdoing, there's no explosives. I'm going to lunch, that's enough city council for the day. Because I didn't want to deal with the performativeness. I knew where this was going. They do this all the time. And I just was like, I'm going to lunch. And I did, I went to Honeysuckle. Honeysuckle now does lunch. Honeysuckle on Broad Street do lunch now. And so I went there for lunch with a good friend. I already had a lunch appointment that was at 12:30. So I wasn't planning to be there all day, but I got a little delayed because of everything that went down. But I went straight to lunch. I said, y'all, I'm good. I'm going to lunch. That's enough city council for today. Because I knew that the conversation wasn't going to be on all of these important issues. We weren't going to be talking about the data center situation with Mayor Parker, which we're going to talk more about that next week as more details come. Because we have a special guest coming on. We didn't talk about the reworld contract, which we're gonna talk more about that in a minute. And there were so many other topics, and it was just so unfortunate the first day of council. While I appreciate people being thoughtful, being, you know, see something, say something, never not do that, it just was like, darn. We were in some really great conversations. Public testimony was lit, and we just could not be able to, I mean, I think they went back to conversation, but the room was just different. Apparently, I heard a lot of people didn't return back to City Hall. Some people, of course, came back, but it just, the vibe wasn't there. The momentum of that whole entire ordeal was taken by something of this magnitude. There's never been a situation like this in recorded history in a long time. I mean, there were previous fire concerns or fire drill situations, but nothing like this in modern history has happened in Philadelphia City Hall. And there have been people that's been in the building for over 30 years and said they never experienced anything of this nature. So, yeah, it's a pretty big deal. But at the same time, we're safe. No need for conspiracy theories. You heard it here first. So for folks that's like, oh, what could have been? None of that. So we will be right back. We have a special guest that is going to come on to talk about a very timely issue. And we'll be right back. And we're back at 96.1 FM, 900 AM, Progressive Black Talk Media, On the Record with Ernest Owens. Wow. So I got a lot of people in the comments. I'm excited. We are ready to bring our special guest on, but not just yet. I want to do an introduction and we'll bring our special guest on with our excitement. So this person has been in Philadelphia more often than they probably imagined. As you all know, this issue has been impacting a lot of people. We have Mayor Joy. So you all know Mayor Joy is listening from media. We got a mayor listening, and we're about to have a mayor come on this show. So as you all know, I've been doing this series of mayors that will come on the record. And, you know, look, Mayor Cheryl Parker is not the special guest, the Philadelphia mayor in the city that I reside in. No, but we have other mayors clearly from Pennsylvania that do want to come on our show and talk about Philly. So, of course, in this ongoing series, this continues. But I want to say that this, unlike our interview with Mayor Joy, who was a pleasure, of course, this interview and this conversation is a little bit, well, clearly more serious, and we're dealing with some very important topics. So as you all know, that on Thursday during City Council, we found out that the ReWalk contract that's supposed to be taking place to continue to burn our trash in Chester actually did not happen. They're still working on this contract, but there is a lot of opposition. And when I found out that one of the biggest critics and opponents of this decision for Philadelphia to burn our trash in Chester was the mayor of Chester, that was something that made me go, what? And so when I found this out, I got in contact. I mean, I've heard rummagings of letters and conversations and communication between the mayor of Chester and the city, but I hadn't gotten a chance to connect with them directly. I've spoken to the health director. I've heard things, but I got in contact with them this weekend, and they agreed to come on the show to give us, the public, a better sense of what's going on. And so without further ado, for the first time on the record with Ernest Owens, this week's special guest is none other than Mayor Stefan Roots of Chester. Good morning, Mayor Roots. Welcome to On the Record. Welcome to Word Radio. Have you been on Word Radio? Have you been on our program? I know you haven't been on my show, but have you been on Word?
2: Yes.
1: And this issue that we're talking about today, it's intensifying. I first want to start by asking, just how are you feeling? Like, how are you doing right now in Chester?
2: Chester's never been doing better. Chester's in a good place right now. It's time for Chester to grow. We've been a city in decline for well over 50, 60 years, and the tide is turning, and it's great. It's a great time to be the mayor of Chester.
1: Right. And, you know, there's been a lot of statistics about Chester. Chester is a predominantly Black city. It's not that far from Philadelphia. And there's been a lot of conversations about, you know, how are you all raising this revenue? And so ReWorld is oftentimes discussed as a generator of wealth and opportunity. What is that relationship with ReWorld in Chester? Before we get into the details and whatnot, but how would you describe the relationship between ReWorld in your city and as an engine of generating revenue? Several union leaders that I've spoken with have said, you know, that ReWorld is doing well for Chester, that this is an opportunity. And of course they want to keep this type of activity going on. And I'm talking about the incinerator that is burning trash. The largest incinerator in the country is in your backyard.
2: Yes, it is. So to answer your question, ReWorld is a company. It's been owned by several companies before, you know, ReWorld. It was rebranded as ReWorld. Specifically to your question, what does that entity bring to the city of Chester? Let's be fair. It's about $5 million a year into the city coffers. So when you have a city whose budget is about $55 million, when you get a steady $5 million coming in, that's nothing to sneeze at. Okay. So that's absolutely the case. The relationship between ReWorld and the city is pretty distant. I mean, I say that in a sense that there's a lot of people in the city of Chester who don't even know who they are or where they are. It's really a lot of the effort of our community environmental activists that have brought the attention to the community that the reason that many of you are getting sick is because of that business down there, because of that entity down there. So over the last 30 years, but more specifically in the last 5 or 6, I think the focus amongst the community is, oh, now we know what's going on down there. Now we know what they do. Now we know the effect on the community. But in all honesty, to your question, what impact does it have on city government and just the survival of our city when we're in such financial throes is a solid $5 million a year.
1: So that's the entire, that's not just Philadelphia, because I want our listeners to understand this. So in general, just them being there every year gives $5 million.
2: As long as they're burning as much trash as they can burn in the largest trash incinerator in the country, sitting in a small city of 4.5 square miles with 32,000 people, that's how the math maths. Now, what contributes to the trash? One third of the trash that they burn comes from Philadelphia, one third from New York City, one third from all of Delaware County. How much of Chester's trash is burned in there and all of Chester's trash is burned in there? It represents 2% of the total amount of trash burned in the incinerator. So Chester contributes 2% of the trash, but sucks up 98% of the exhaust that we suck up comes from everywhere else.
1: And where did those numbers come from that you're reporting to? Because I've heard different people say different things. They've said different words. Only 2% of your trash is being burnt there, you're saying?
2: Yeah, there's about 180,000 pounds of trash that goes to the incinerator from the city of Chester. But overall, 7 million pounds of trash gets burned in there every day. So there's no disputing those numbers. Those numbers are very easy to get.
1: So only 2% of Chester's trash is being burnt in the incinerator. I mean, only your trash only makes up in that city 2%, which makes sense because it's a small city.
2: Correct.
1: But everybody else is pretty much, you said New York, you said Delco, you said Philadelphia is a third. So they're the bulk of the trash burning.
2: Well, be clear, Chester is part of Delaware County. So Delaware County made a decision, you know, years ago that they were going to consolidate all the trash in the county and build a facility in the city of Chester to burn that trash. When they made that decision, they didn't design a facility that burned just Delaware County's trash. They gotcha. Burned something three times that size and right. placed it in the city of Chester.
1: Wow. Wow. And you also said New York. Is this New York City or New York State?
2: New York City.
1: This is New York City. Okay. And so you got New York, you got Philly, and then you got Delaware County.
2: And then, you know, what makes up the difference is, you know, from various places as far away as Puerto Rico at times, wherever they can get a contract to fill the gap. It's important for that incinerator to burn at 100% capacity. That's where they get their best efficiency.
1: Oh, my God.
2: Let's understand what the business is, though.
1: Yeah.
2: We talk about trash burning. What the business is they use trash to burn, to make a fire, to make heat. What that heat does is it heats up water. That water heats up to the point that it creates steam. The steam goes inside of a turbine,
1: yep.
2: which creates electricity. So it's an interesting business model in that the fuel that they burn is trash. People pay to send their trash to that facility. And then at the outlet is electricity, of which they sell. So there's a lot of money. There's money that comes in to that organization, to that type of business, you know, on the front end and in the terms of all the municipalities who pay to have their trash disposed there. And then in the end, they make a product called electricity that they sell to the people who buy electricity.
1: Wow. Wow. That's a lot. And you can imagine with all that motion going on, there are environmental concerns. I mean, you all's asthma rates are at a higher number than the national average, the state average. There are some concerns around maternal health, primarily impacting Black women and mothers in the area. I did get a report from your health commissioner of some concerning stats. How did you feel about some of the numbers that were coming out related to what they're saying is a part of ReWorld? First off, for the record, do you believe that ReWorld is contributing in a very concerning environmental risk to your residents?
2: I do, and it's not specifically because of the numbers that are cited, studies that are produced. I look at it just from a guy who grew up in the city of Chester, born in 1961. So I played in these streets in the 60s and 70s as a kid. None of my playmates, none of my teammates, none of my classmates, as much as we ran around, every game involved running, everything we did. No one had asthma. No one had a puffer. No one had

0: especially considering the fact that the pollution profile has been decreased significantly in the city of Chester, thanks to the EPA, who year after year after year tweak, you know, companies to do better, to be more careful. Like when I was a kid, I'd go over the Delaware River on the Chester Bridgeport Ferry, and I'd look overboard and I'd see the rainbow in the water and I'd get so excited. And my father would say, "Boy, that's an oil slick. That's nothing to be excited about." Or I remember looking out my bedroom window, which faces down to the refineries to the south of Chester, that, you know, they've pretty much reduced significantly. But the flares, the fires that would come out of those pipes when the clouds were really low, it looked like the sky was on fire. So I was that kid that drove my parents crazy, running out of my bedroom, thinking that the fire was going to come and burn us up, and I'd get in the bed between them. And mom would be super mad, but dad understood because he worked down there. He knew the deal. And he says, "Just let him sleep in here. You know, he'll get over it. He'll outgrow it." So the thing that happened in the 90s was the incinerator. You know, so the things that they're burning is having health effects in our city that none of the former pollution had. And the former pollution has been reduced significantly. So that's my scientific study. It's just real world, being out on these streets, seeing that one major player, the largest trash incinerator in the country.
1: Right, right.
0: Located in this small town. I can't find one bigger. You know, I do my
1: little research. No, there isn't.
0: I see one the same size in Istanbul, Turkey.
1: Wow.
0: It's not that I'm against incineration or the fact that there's an incinerator somewhere. It just shouldn't be that big of an incinerator near a population center, no matter where it is. It should be far off somewhere else. You know, to put it in the city of Chester where there's people was not fair. It's the sin of our fathers. We're just trying to make the correction now.
1: So $5 million. You would think with something that huge, your city is only getting $5 million.
0: Well, it's tough. You know, when you're a city like ours, like we're a small city who hung our hat on shipbuilding for World War II, World War I. Like Sunship was it. There hasn't been a replacement industry since.
1: No, but I want to be very clear. I'm not saying it's an indictment of Chester itself. I'm saying, to me, I feel like it's an indictment of that city because I live, I mean, not the city, of that company, because I live in Philadelphia where our mayor is spending over $15 million for a concert. And you all said, you all have a budget of $55 million. And it makes me wonder, like, they purposely, intentionally put it in Chester because of the fact that there was that economic disparity. I mean, I couldn't imagine something of that magnitude having that much of an impact in your city, only contributing $5 million to your city's budget. Like, but yet they're making a fortune having it there. I mean, the contract that Philadelphia is giving them is more than how much your city is getting. Our city is paying them more money in our contract for them to burn trash in your city that you're actually getting from the entire project. And that is infuriating. It's infuriating. And I think for so many of us, I did not know that number. And it is just very, yeah, it's a lot.
0: Well, you know, I appreciate you kind of honing in on that part because really the fight against environmental racism, the fight against putting extra controls, the fight of all those fights are really difficult to win. But right now the fight is about economics. So you're really cluing in on how the strategy now is economics. So when Philadelphia's contract expires, it's up to us, the environmental activists, and now they have someone in government that's, you know, on their side to confront those municipalities who are thinking about bringing their trash to Chester. We're saying, no. This is the only way that we can really chip away at reducing the amount of trash that comes into the city of Chester and ultimately ending the entire concept of burning trash is to talk to the people who are signing these contracts with this particular player. There's other options. And that's what we're stressing right now.
1: Real quick question. Do you think, you said the word environmental racism. Do you think this is environmental racism?
0: Anytime. And I mean, anytime you put chemical plants or refineries or trash incinerators anywhere in this country, it's quite plain that it's targeted to areas where people are living who either aren't informed about what's coming, don't have the moxie or the resources to fight back. They, you know, we just get dumped on, whether it's Baton Rouge, Louisiana, or Chester, Pennsylvania.

0: it's an international thing. It's not just a Chester thing, but Chester is central to the conversation. When people are looking for an example of environmental racism in the United States, Chester is one of the first places they come.
1: Wonderful. Well, we were going to take a real quick break, but when we come back, we're going to talk about government accountability. I know you have sent letters to the mayor of Philadelphia. You've had some other conversations with elected officials. And I think our listeners are going to want to know more about where is Philadelphia's complicity in this and what conversations happened or didn't happen. And I look forward to hearing your perspective on that. We'll be right back, everyone. And we're back at 96.1 FM 900 AM Progressive Black Talk Media on the record with Ernest Owens with our special guest this week, which is none other than the mayor of Chester himself, Mayor Stephan Roos. Thank you so much for coming on the show. You are our second mayor to come on the record. Mayor Joy from media is listening. You're a fan. You seem like you're a fan. Yeah, she's great. She's listening. She was our first guest. I haven't had this, but I hear this person is hard to reach, who we're going to talk about right now. Is our mayor, my mayor of Philadelphia, Mayor Cheryl Parker. You know, she has not come on the show. There's been several invitations, but they seem not to happen. But since we're on the topic of invitations, accountability, and conversations, have you spoken with the mayor of Philadelphia? Have you spoken with Mayor Parker?
0: Yes, I have spoken to Mayor Parker. We are both mayors, and we travel in the same, some of the same circles. Okay. So more and more, as time goes on, we run into each other. We bump into each other. It's very cordial. It's very friendly. I want to make something very clear here with regard to this situation with trash between Philadelphia and Chester. Yes. We don't agree. Okay. But mm-hmm. that doesn't mean that she and I aren't going to do great things together in the future. It's unfortunate that we don't agree on this, that we can't come to, you know, that we don't agree. It's unfortunate.
1: Well, when was the last time did you all talk about this, by the way?
0: We really don't talk about this. We haven't sat down to talk about this.
1: Wait, but so let me just, you know, because I want to be clear on some things.
0: Yep. Let's.
1: You all have had conversations. You have been cordial.
0: Yes.
1: But you all have not had a conversation about this.
0: That's correct. We have not had a meeting on any topic, but we show up at the same conferences. I've been invited to different events where we're in the same room, but that is not the place for a conversation on this.
1: No, of course not. Of course not. Because that's just passerby. But that's not, that's just fraternizing. I see people, I've seen the mayor around, but the mayor and I have not had a conversation in a while. A long time ago, but not in the current. What I'm trying to understand is that you have sent letters. I have obtained letters that you have sent to the city with your concerns about ReWorld and your concerns about the city burning trash in ReWorld. Have those letters been responded to?
0: Now, what we had is Council Lady Jamie Gaultier come down. She took the tour. She, before she left the city after her first visit, she looked me right in the eye and says, I'm going to do something about that. And my response in my head was, yeah, sure. But she did. She put together that Stop Trashing Our Air Act. And we really thought that would be something that the whole city would rally around. The fact that I'm still showing up on shows and showing up at City Hall talking about this issue is really disappointing. So that's where we were.
1: So when you sent your letter, I mean, when is the last time that you reached out to the city outside of Jamie Gaultier, city council, mm-hmm. Jamie Gaultier, who's come on the show and have talked at length about this from the city council perspective as a city council member? But I hadn't heard anything from the Parker administration. Have you talked to Carlton Williams, you know, cleaner, greener, you know, he's now the managing director. Have you talked to him?
0: No.
1: So they're making plans about what to do in your city. And they're not even giving you the proper consideration or conversation.
0: Yeah, so that's why I, readily accept invitations like this so I can let Philadelphia and hopefully their office know how I stand. So this is my means of communication. So thank you, Mr. Ernest Owens, for inviting me.
1: Thank you. I'm just taken aback by this because there has been a cordialness you claim that there's a cordialness, at least mutually, when you see each other. And not one time did she go up to you and go, hey, let's have this conversation. I mean, because she talks a lot about intergovernmental experience. Our mayor in Philadelphia used to be a state representative. She used to be a city council member. Now she's the mayor. And part of her campaign and her work is about intergovernmental, walking across the aisle, talking to different people in government to come with solutions. And you're telling me that throughout this entire time, you sent letters to the city, You have made your stances clear in public and known to people that you and her have not had a conversation at this point.
0: Mr. Owens, you've made it clear to everyone in the listening audience.
1: I want to ask you, though.
0: No, it hasn't happened.
1: I'm just saying I just want to be clear about that because some people, I get a lot of pushback where people will say, you're putting words in people's mouth, maybe they did. And there's a lot of that going on. There's a lot of what I call confirmation bias. Our city has a lot of people that have that confirmation bias. And you're making it so plain that I think some people might actually receive that as like, maybe, maybe not. But I just wanted to be clear on that. So thank you for that update. Have you talked to the governor about this? Governor Shapiro? I mean, he's...
0: Not directly. Like, the governor just came through town. He's investing in Chester. Like, that, okay. There's no secret to that. His very words were, now is the time to invest in Chester. Those words go out to investors for sure. He's also the governor that represents Philadelphia as well. And, you know, at some point, if the investments in Chester are going to be thwarted by an incinerator, I'm almost certain, or I'm very confident, that he would step in and, you know, make sure that nothing stops what he is charging as time to reinvest in the city of Chester. I'm sure he will get involved if that's the issue.
1: Yeah, because I think there was a fear and a narrative that I've heard from some people in labor and corporations, lobbyists, that have tried to imply that, you know, Reed Road is an important part of Chester's economy. And if this contract does not happen, this will cause harm. And I was
0: all like, right, stop. I have to stop you there because I know time is limited. Listen, there's only 100 jobs down there. They all aren't labor jobs. They aren't majority Chester resident jobs. And more importantly, if that $5 million to the city went away tomorrow, the waterfront would be so prime for prime real estate. The value of our waterfront is being affected by having that entity there. We're right next to Philadelphia's crown jewel, the Philadelphia Union. I'm talking about the incinerator is right next to it. If there's ever going to be a hotel that's going to go down next to the professional sports stadium, it would be right there. People say that, you know, it's important to our economy. No, it's a detriment to our ability to grow our economy in Chester. That's what we need. We need that thing out the way so we can modernize the waterfront. Every city has done it in America. We want to do it here. No one's going to put a condo. No one's going to want to sit in a restaurant and smell trash being burned. It's just the whole west side of Chester has continued to lose its value, you know, over these years. That's what we're losing in the city of Chester. Don't look at today as a slice of, you know, the rest of time in Chester. We can recover that $5 million quite easily with economic development on the city's waterfront. It becomes so much valuable the day that incinerator closes.
1: Well, I think you said it. I appreciate you. I appreciate how very to the point you are about this. It's very refreshing. It's not often I get to talk to elected officials that are very just straightforward and just very keeping it plain, you know, versus sometimes people are very coy or shy or whatever, but your residents are feeling it and it is something. And so I guess the last thing in closing, you don't want this contract to happen in Philly. You're encouraging everybody who's involved to not do. And we're next door to Philly. You don't want us to renew the contract. You don't even want Reed Road in your city. You think it is creating a barrier for opportunity, to be honest.
0: Yes, correct. There's nothing more for me to say there.
1: Perfect. I think so.
0: Perfect.
1: Summer. Well, we'll be staying tuned. You came to Philly for a demonstration, a protest or a rally. Are you going to be continuing to do that up until the contract vote?
0: You know, when I'm invited, I show up. So if it's the right time, if my voice is going to make an impact, then I show up.
1: Appreciate that. Well, thank you so much for coming on the show. I hope that there's some people that will. I definitely learned a lot today, more than I imagined. But thank you so much for coming on. And we'll just keep letting the public know, because there's a lot of people who have family members in Chester from Philly. Lots of Black families that go back and forth. Even some of our city council members, like city council member Catherine Gilmore Richardson, who is the majority leader. She has family in Chester. I wonder how she feels about this happening there, you know? So good stuff to talk about. But thank you so much for coming on. I appreciate you. That concludes this week's episode of On the Record with Ernest Owens, everyone. Be safe, be smart, take care of yourself, and we'll see you next week.
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3: I am joined now by Miss Shauna Young,
2: president and CEO of Camelback Ventures, where she leads the organization, works to support innovative entrepreneurs, particularly founders of color and women, through investment, coaching, and community. A social impact entrepreneur, educator, and speaker, Ms. Young previously held leadership roles at the Scratch Foundation, Duke University Sound Identification Program. Everybody who listens to this program knows that I am a Duke alum, so we love that. MIT Instruction to Tech, Engineering Science, and Ada Developers Academy. Here to talk about how she's providing more inclusive pathways into education, technology, and entrepreneurship. Happy to welcome to this program, Ms. Shauna Young. Ms. Shauna, welcome to the program.
3: Thank you. I'm so excited to be here. Thank you for having me.
2: No, it's great to have you. Tell us how you got started in this kind of work.
3: Yeah, it's a good question. I'm from Fayetteville, North Carolina. I was a science teacher. I went to Howard undergrad. I thought I always wanted to be a doctor, like many people.
2: Yes.
3: But then found education and loved it. Mm-hmm. And then I also went on to go on to, like you said, sort of Duke University and MIT running programs there.
2: What years were you at Duke?
3: So I ran from 2016 to 2020.
2: Wow.
3: I went to Chapel Hill.
2: That's okay.
3: For my grad degree. Mm-hmm. But I was at MIT for 8 years also running programs there. So after spending a lot of time as an operator of nonprofits, I also realized it was important to build. So I became a social entrepreneur myself by building an Onyx Black Wealth Collective, co-founding that, which was incredible because I figured out that we're doing all this work, but how are we actually building wealth within our community? And I knew even for myself, I wanted to be able to have conversations with my community, with close-knit friends about money and how you build wealth. And so in being a co-founder
2: Take us into one of those money building wealth conversations with the Onyx Black Collective.
3: Exactly. Because think about we get to the point. First, it's pay all your bills on time, put a little savings away. Mm-hmm. But then there's a whole other group of people who know how to invest dollars, and they have this generational wealth coming from their families. Maybe they had legacy planning. Maybe they had, insurance. that help with it that we just didn't know. So when you get to a point where now you do the basics, it's almost a little embarrassing to talk about how do you actually become an investor and how do you do those things. So we would talk about legacy planning. We talk about how you go beyond building and buying a first house and then how you actually manage your dollars to build wealth over time. And we had guest speakers who would come and have those conversations, and it was a safe space. So we had it was intergenerational. It is intergenerational, but it was I call it thousandaires, hundredaires, $100 bank, to millionaires.
2: Yeah.
3: All Black people in the same conversation and open about their dialogue.
2: So Ms. Shauna, this is a tough part of the conversation now, but it's come up enough on this show that I want to talk about it, because so I've heard people who are successful in financial advising and who are wealthy talk about this, that some of this has to be more honest and explicit about estate planning and what you do with any life insurance payouts from your relatives, right? Because there are a number of different ways you can invent, you can inherit, or you can invest, right?
3: Yes,
2: the things that we can control a little bit more are around inheriting what we inherit and what we invest. But I don't know if we talk enough in the Black community about not just the estate planning piece of it, but then what you do, because for some people, they lose a relative, they're grieving, an insurance payout is a windfall, and they just...
3: The money goes everywhere, but not where
2: it should.
3: So, and one thing I realized too is so my parents have owned a business. They started almost 40 years ago. Mm-hmm. And being an entrepreneur, so I'm at the Camelback, seeing that I almost had a dress rehearsal with my family, who in 1988 decided to open a gymnastics business in Fayetteville, North Carolina.
2: Wow.
3: And when I often say, oh yeah, we have a gym, a workout gym. No, gymnastics,
2: right?
3: And so it's a community-based organization. But also, that is a wealth vehicle for us. It allows us.
2: But you're a second generation entrepreneur.
3: Second or third, right?
2: Second or third.
3: Wow. In terms of seeing that
2: also
3: right?
2: makes a difference. Yes.
3: Mm-hmm. And to be clear, when I saw that and when I lived it, I didn't want to be that. I was I can do anything but this because it was so hard. My parents had to make hard decisions about staff, about things that are
2: it's
3: not a pretty journey, right? Mm-hmm. When you're starting and when you don't get a bank loan or you don't get the same piece. So, but from that, I understood what it meant to be an entrepreneur. And when I realized to solve these larger scale problems in the Black community, we have to do more than one program. We have to build the vehicles to do it. Mm-hmm. That's when I became a social entrepreneur. And so I would say with Onyx Wealth Collective, I was also embarrassed to ask certain questions. So I had literally created a community that could help me ask questions I wanted to know.
2: Yeah. What are some of the questions you're embarrassed to ask?
3: Yeah. I mean, it's just I pay my bills on time.
2: Right.
3: I have money in a savings account, but I don't really know what to do beyond that. Right. So how do I actually venture into, does it make sense to buy a second home? I don't want to just buy extra things. Or how do I actually think about buying a business myself? How do I think about doing my wealth planning, doing my legacy planning ahead of time so that there's or even putting money in an investment account.
2: Right.
3: I didn't stand that. Right. Don't know how to think about that. And often it's more I didn't have millions, right?
2: Right.
3: So I saw investment people were like, yeah, I'll take it, but you need to have $100,000 or $200,000 in cash. I didn't have that.
4: Right. Who does? Who does?
3: I got $5,000. Right. What do I do with this? It was either they would help you if you had a lot of debt and like they would have no, or you have to have a lot of money. What do you do in the middle? How do you get to a lot of money? Right. So it's like, I actually, what helped me was having conversations, finding a wealth advisor with from Morgan Stanley. He was like, Shauna, you have this retirement account. Let's start with that. And then he started teaching me about, well, let's just do a little like, you know, a tax in, from your investment, actually do an investment account. All I knew about was an IRA, like it's a retirement account. Like, wait, I can actually do extra. And so that's where I just learned with my family, my parents, what I learned with them was like, okay, let's make sure you feel like you have enough money and wealth so that you can actually now invest in businesses or help us start our own businesses. But you have to shift the mindset even from a small business owner to know like you actually have enough money to do more than you think you're used to doing, right? It's a vehicle. So that's what I'm talking about. Like it's a mindset, but it's also teaching. And then with Camel, coming in the opportunity with Camelback, because I'd been not just an educator, because we focus on investing in education and technology, because I was a social entrepreneur, I actually had the background and understanding of what it takes for a founder to build. And so it was a remarkable opportunity to bring all of those things together. I also got my MBA at MIT, which I don't even talk about a lot. It helps me like understand how to run a business, right? And so those things are important to us. And a lot of our communities have gone to all these things we've done. We built all these wonderful careers. How is it coming back into our own community to build wealth?
2: You've done so much. So we're trying to help our audience understand, one, how brilliant you are, but also kind of how to understand how they can follow the, some of those breadcrumbs, right? And so we'll talk about the mission for Camelback Ventures and what you do with and for your clients.
3: Absolutely. So Camelback, we're a nonprofit, and we basically are a nonprofit that focus on giving early stage capital to early stage entrepreneurs. So we're solving for the lack of friends and family round for entrepreneurs of color and women.
2: Explain to our audience what the friends and family round is, because that's a racially disparate thing and it's important.
3: Yes. So often when you think about starting your own business, including my parents, we talked about before, they started theirs on $20,000 of credit card debt, because when they went to the bank, they said, in order to start your business, you'd have your home and your car up for collateral for 20, you know, for whatever small amount of money. And so that means that they didn't, and they didn't have the cash. So they decided to use credit cards to get the equipment to start out their business. Where others might have literally friends and family they can go to say, I have this idea. I want to start this business.
2: And by others, you mean white people, but go ahead.
3: And then they will be able to say, oh, you know what? I'm going to give you $5,000. I'm going to give you $10,000. I'll give you $30,000. I'll give you $100,000. I'll give you $1 million. And you can start your business in your company. And then after that, if you need to raise more money, you can, but you're already starting at a pot. So when you look at the disparity between people around and women entrepreneurs and the counter, it is, you know, you may start with $20,000 of credit card debt and others are going to start with $100,000 to $250,000 of cash to start with. And then along the way, you also still raise less money. So you're starting behind. You're getting less money along the way. And it's really hard to build. So what we do at Camelback is we select 15 to 20 entrepreneurs twice a year. So up to 40 entrepreneurs and give them $50,000. If it's a nonprofit, it's a grant. If it's a for-profit, it's a founder-friendly like investment for equity, I'll say. And that allows them to build and start. So often we're their first check. We're their first check. It like says, not only this the finances, but it's actually the validation that your idea has merit. And when we look at the data on our applicant pool, why do people apply to Camelback? It's because they say the money is like the fourth thing. Number one is the community, the content, the mentorship they need to be successful. And so for Camelback, now over 10 years in, we're actually looking at, we've deployed $11 million.
2: Wow.
3: To over 235 founders who have turned those dollars into over $435 million in follow-on funding. They've impacted 6 million lives around our country. And so early checks matter. And so we look at these businesses out there that have done well, someone said yes early.
2: So there are a lot of people listening to this interview right now, and they're like, how do I apply for some of that, for some of that Camelback cash?
3: Our application's open, I think, until like the 18th, like today or tomorrow, two more days for this round, but we have it open twice a year. And the big thing is we are an accelerator, which means that you have to have launched something. It's not just, I have this idea, I'm
2: It's got to be tangible,
3: The incubation has already happened, and then we're going from incubation to helping you move it to the next level. And in our strategic planning process, I'm excited to share, we're moving from our one program, our one fellowship, to really becoming a venture a venture philanthropy firm, mm-hmm. which means that we'll have more than one portfolio, more than one offering mm-hmm. to help our founders along the way. Mm-hmm. Once you're done with that initial investment, how can we come back again and do another investment mm-hmm. and support your idea? Mm-hmm. So those are things we're really excited about when it comes to the work we do at Camelback. Mm-hmm. And so right now in particular, what I talk about too is if there's ever a time to build, mm-hmm. if there's ever a time to invest, if we ever thought about when would the next civil rights moment happen? Mm-hmm. My mom and dad went to segregated schools in the South. Mm-hmm. This is our moment
4: right now.
3: So we have been very intentional in increasing the funding before we get 40,000. So mm-hmm. we went up to 50,000 mm-hmm. before we'd have 10 to 12 founders a cycle that we support. Mm-hmm. We're going up to 15 to 20.
4: Incredible.
3: So that we can actually plant the seeds, mm-hmm. support the entrepreneurs who are changing and building our future.
4: Mm-hmm. Incredible. Sharlene Young is president and CEO of Camelback Ventures, where she leads the organization's work to support innovative entrepreneurs, particularly founders of color and women, through investment, coaching, and community. If people put Camelback Ventures in the Google machine, they can get to your website and figure out how to apply.
3: Absolutely. Absolutely. Awesome.
4: Sharlene, thank you so much for coming on here on the Evening Words. I need your card too.
3: Yeah, and I want to invite folks to our Guardian Summit, our annual convening. It's going to be always in June in New Orleans.
4: Wow.
3: So for next year, it's June 8th to the 10th. Okay. In New Orleans, we're inviting you to come through.
4: Awesome.
3: Please, Dr. Peterson.
4: Yes.
3: And others, because right now we're starting to the community and we must build together.
4: Yes. Thank you so much for taking time out of your busy schedule to join us here. Absolutely. We really, really appreciate it. Give it up for Sharlene Young, president and CEO of Camelback Ventures. Y'all need to get in touch with her, okay? Y'all need to go on that website and get your applications in. But thank you for joining us on Evening Words. I really appreciate it.
3: Thank you so much.
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0: coming to the close of this first hour this week. 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I'm your host, T. Alford. Thank you for joining us for our September closeout. You've been grooving this hour to the sounds of our guest mixer, John Lambert, a.k.a. DJ Easy, of the Jam Productions DJs out of New Jersey. Coming back through once again to lay down the beats for you guys to bust some moves to. Great job, Brother Jay. We appreciate you. As always, we'll get John back up here again as soon as we can. In the meantime, we're going to post the entire show online with the podcast and the playlist and the Mixcloud and Facebook link, where you can check out the Jam Productions DJ's events and find out where John will be spinning next. All right. We got more music. We got to pay some bills. I'm going to go ahead and plug in. We'll be right back.
1: This is Freedom Journeys, celebrating the lives of 250 phenomenal Philadelphians. This is the story of Karen Warrington.
2: I was raised in North Philadelphia in a stable and aspirational neighborhood that included Black doctors, lawyers, teachers, store owners, and nurses, as well as solid middle-class, working-class folks. You know, people often say that my career path went in many different directions, but from my point of view, my career has consistently evolved around the arts and the stories that represented my cultural identity. My mother was a classical pianist, while my father was a lover of jazz. So early in my life, I was surrounded by great music, and my mother's proficiency as a classical pianist, I think, helped me to appreciate European ballet. So after studying ballet for many, many years at the Sydney School and Sydney Suchet Dance School, I was introduced and fell in love with the dance of the Caribbean and West Africa. Once I heard those drums, I don't think I was going back to ballet. By teaching dance and performing both in the U.S. and in mostly West Africa, I began to see that both historians and media did not honestly tell the story of the African diaspora. So that's when I decided to go back to college to study communications. And that led me to becoming the news director at WDAS. As the news director of WDAS AM and FM radio, I used all the journalistic skills and knowledge I learned at Temple to make sure that the Black community was kept informed about the news critical to our community. And then for nearly 8 years, I was press secretary and director of communications for Mayor W. Wilson Good, the first Black mayor of Philadelphia. After leaving City Hall, I was certainly battle weary, but I accepted a job as communications director at Lincoln University. I left Lincoln after 2 years and was named communications director for Pennsylvania Congressman Bob Brady. One of my duties required me to serve on the oversight committee for what was called the President's House at Independence Park. I fought very hard to ensure that the real story of the President of the United States' enslavement of Black people at that house was fully told. For the past 5 years, I have been working with Scribe Video Center's Power Politics documentary project. It is state-funded, largely supported by State Senator Vincent Hughes, and we focus on interviews much like this with Black and brown change agents who, back in the day, fought to ensure that our communities were not disenfranchised. The only thing that I've learned throughout my whole career is, yes, the struggle must continue, and all of us better be prepared for the fight.
1: You've been listening to the story of Karen Warrington on Freedom Journeys, celebrating the lives of 250 phenomenal Philadelphians. This vignette was brought to you by the Philadelphia Parking Authority.
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0: Okay, there it is. We're up. I'm plugged in. We're all set to take you home here in hour number two. Want to remind you, while you're listening to our show, drop by our public website at funkypeopleonline.com and browse the events calendar for all of the upcoming recommended events where we'll be

0: we're going to go ahead and punch out right here as we close out this latest two-hour session of Funky People Radio Live. I'm your host and resident T. Alford. 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Big ups again to our opening hour guest, John Lambert, a.k.a. DJ Easy, for coming through and setting the place on fire. We'll get him back up here again as soon as we can. 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I think that's going to do it. We're going to make way for the next show. Man, keep spreading those good vibes. Love one another. Spread the peace. And always, always keep dancing to the good stuff. We'll see you soon.
1: This is the 250 mixtape on WURD, giving you American history through 250 years of African-American music. I'm your MC, Tiff Bacon, with a Mixmaster DJ Tactics on the track. Now, we hold these truths to be self-evident that all grooves were not created equal. July 4th, 1776, Congress adopted the Declaration of Independence, even though slavery was still the law of the land. The evolution of black music in America was molded by the continuous fight for freedom and equality. The diversity of sounds that emerged became the building blocks for America's most popular musical exports. This is the legendary foundation. According to Portia K. Maltsby, Ph.D., there are three roots to the tree of black music in America: African-American sacred traditions, secular traditions, and instrumental secular traditions. Those sacred traditions, that became the timeline for gospel music. Those secular instrumental traditions became the timeline for jazz. Now those secular traditions, that's the timeline for everything else. Everything we groove to right now. The secular traditions have two branches: the work songs and the game songs. Work songs, since the early days of enslavement, that's where we were singing through the labor to pass the time, to stay encouraged, and to lament on our current condition, using only our voices and the tools of our labor for the melody and the rhythm. The rhythm. The rhythm.

0: Well, I can't see.
1: Well, I can't see.
0: No, the sergeant and the driver's both. He's down on me.
1: Well, down on me.
0: No, the sergeant and the driver's both.
1: He's
0: down on me.
1: Well, down on me.
0: Just chop your corner like I chop mine.
1: Well, I chop mine.
0: Just chop your corner like I chop mine.
1: Like I chop mine.
0: Well, you won't be.

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1: When I was free.
0: I'm in a world of trouble. You won't write to me.
1: Won't write to me.
0: I'm in a world of trouble. You won't write to me.
1: Won't write to me.
0: Won't write to me.
2: Oh, am I home? You turn around, dig a hole in the ground. Oh.

started with the 250 mixtape on WURD. We'll be serving up more timelines from the work songs to other genres, but you can get a scoop later. The second branch on the tree of the secular traditions of African American music is the game song, aka play songs. Now, these were recreational and social activities for children that involved singing and movement. The secret sauce to the game songs of the black children of the time were the intricate dance steps, lyrical imagery, rhythmic hand clapping and foot stomping. You remember when we used to Miss Mary Mac, Mac, Mac, all dressed in black, black, black, with silver buttons, buttons, buttons all down her back, back, back. You remember the hand claps, the movement, the rhythm? Well, that same vibe continued, evolved, and stayed present in our music over time.

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It's American history through 250 years of African-American music. I'm your MC, Tiff Bacon, with the mixmaster, DJ Tactics, on the track. Now, according to Portia K. Maltzby, PhD, there are three roots to the tree of black music in America: the sacred traditions, the secular traditions, and the instrumental secular traditions. This mix is the journey from the sacred to modern day gospel. Now, the granddaddy of gospel is the Negro spiritual, which had two forms: the folk spiritual and the concert spiritual. Folk spirituals were fire, highly spirited offerings filled with the rhythms and essence of our African ways, so much so that the Europeans considered it vulgar and inappropriate forms of worship. Now, according to CarnegieHall.org, and I quote, "The conversion of enslaved masses to Christianity in the early 19th century facilitated the development of the Negro spiritual as a distinct form of American religious music. Worshiping independently of whites in worship services led by black preachers, the enslaved and free blacks spontaneously created songs using the African call and response and repetitive chorus structures. They also reinterpreted the European psalms and hymns in ways that had meaning to them as Africans in America." Yeah, you can hear it. Listen with your whole soul.

My friend, I want to call your attention to the 8th chapter of the Gospel according to St. Luke and the 22nd verse. It came to pass on the certain day that he went out into a ship with his disciples and said unto them, let us go over on the other side of the lake. And they launched forth, but as they sailed, he fell asleep. And there came down a storm, a wind on the lake, and they were filled with water, even the little soul was in Joppa. They came to the master and awake him and said, Master, we perish. He rose, even rebuked the wind, the raving water, even the ceased, and there was calm. Glory be to God, hallelujah. Jesus said to them, oh, he just a little faith. Amen. And he looked and he said, what manner of man is this? Even the wind and the waters obey him. Well, glory to God. Amen. May I sing a verse. Amen. Of the storm is passing over. Courage my soul and let me journey. But though the night to be dark, but it won't be very dumb. But thanks be to God that the morning light is paid. Ah, that storm is passing over. Hallelujah, Lord. Hallelujah.

I'm sanctified and holy, baptized with the Holy Ghost. My life is pure and clean, for Jesus reigns within, the Spirit comes in power.

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Now, the offspring of the folk spiritual was the concert spiritual. Born in the post-Civil War era and groomed for stages, we are on a journey through time from the Negro spirituals to modern gospel.

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0: me that only tambourine, Jan brother, that only tambourine. Why don't you gather that only tambourine, Jan brother, it's a good enough for me. My lord, that only tambourine, Jan brother, that only tambourine. Why don't you gather that only tambourine, Jan brother, it's a good enough for me. Yes, just come on, brothers, if you want to hear a story about that preacher and the bear. Gather round, boys, I don't want you to miss none of this here story, cause it goes like this. A preacher, he went out to hunting. It was on one Sunday morning. Though he was one Christian young man, but he took his gun along. Well, the first thing he shot was a bunch of fine quails, and he shot him a nice fat hare. Then through the woods on his way back home, he met a great big grizzly bear. Then the reverend fell down upon his knees. He sent up a great long prayer. Whilst he cast one eye to the heaven on high, but kept the other eye on the bear. He said, the Lord delivered Daniel from the lion den, Jonah from the belly of the whale, the three Hebrew boys from the fiery furnace, said a good book do declare. Now look here, Lord, if you don't help me, don't you go to helping that bear. He needed that only time to riddle it. Johnny needed that only time to riddle it. He needed that only time to riddle it. John and brother, it's a good enough for me. My lord, that only time to riddle it. John and brother, that only time to riddle it. Why don't you give me that only time to riddle it. John and brother, it's a good enough for me. Yes, then the bear walked out in the middle of the road. Up to the reverend walks he. That reverend laid his religion down. He climbed up a tall pine tree. Yes, he climbed way up to the top of that tree and climbed out on a limb. Whilst the bear sits down so endlessly and licked his mouth at him. Around about 3 o'clock, the old limb broke. Reverend came tumbling down. Boy, he grabbed his knife, he cut the bear 10 times before he struck the ground. He needed some old time to riddle it, Johnny. Needed some old time to riddle it. He needed some old time to riddle it, Johnny. Brother, if you could hear enough of me. My lord, that old time to riddle it, Johnny. Brother, that old time to riddle it. Why don't you give me that old time to riddle it, Johnny. Brother, if you could hear enough of me. Yes, then the bear reached out to give the Reverend a hug like you would hug a long lost friend. But old Reverend put on that disappearing act, he went splitting through the wind. Old Reverend went to running like an old hound dog, trying to overtake a hare. He went home at the bed and took 6 naps before his shadow got there. He had that old time to riddle it, Johnny. He had that old time to riddle it. He had that old time to riddle it, Johnny. Brother, it's a good enough for me. My lord, that old time to riddle it, Johnny. Brother, that old time to riddle it. Why don't you give me that old time to riddle it, Johnny? Brother,
1: catch the spirit with the 250 mixtape on Word Radio. Okay, it's the 20th century, the mid 80s to be exact, and on another timeline of black musical experience, a new genre emerged and began to filter its way through the cultural landscape of America. It did not skip over all things holy. It was not accepted by all those holy either. Just like the folk spirituals during the enslaved times were considered vulgar and inappropriate, so was holy hip-hop in the early days. But oh my, how the tables
2: and brethren, please lend me your ears, cause I got something that's dynamite that I want you to hear. It's that semi-new thing, you know, that's going around. It's called rapping, or poetry to a rhythmatic sound. Now, I don't want to outdo no other rap, competing with the world, I'm not about that. But I just want to say that we've got one, too, that I'm going to get ready to rap for you. I don't mind to get hung up out of your seat and moving the lips to the gospel beat. But the main thing is to hear what I say. Jesus Christ, he's the only way. Jesus Christ entered into my life. He washed away all of my sins, gonna make me chilly nice. 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

0: another rhyme. 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

0: work it, work it, work it. 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
1: 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American history through 250 years of African-American music. I'm your MC, Tiff Bacon, with the Mixmaster, DJ Tactics, on the track. Now, according to Portia K. Maltzby, PhD, there are three roots to the tree of black music in America. Sacred traditions, secular traditions, and instrumental secular traditions. Now, check it. After World War II, you see the African-American secular traditions expand and explode, spraying its embers and igniting fires of new musical genres across the country. On this timeline, follow the rhythm. It's the rhythm that takes you from the back-breaking work songs of the field to the body-jacking dance songs of the warehouse.
2: Oh, Black Betty. Bam, bam. Black Betty, where'd you come from? Bam, bam. Black Betty, where'd you come from? Bam, bam. Well, I'm coming for your dinner. Bam, bam. Well, I'm going to taste your dinner. Black Betty, what's your number?
3: Black Betty,
2: what's your number? 750. 750.
3: Oh Lord, Black
2: Betty. Oh Lordy, Black Betty. Black Betty had a
3: tootie.
2: Black Betty had a beanie. And a damn thing
3: treated.
2: And a damn thing treated. And she just hit and beanie. And she just hit and
3: beanie.
2: Oh Lord, Black Betty.
3: Bam-a-lam.
2: Oh Lordy, Black Betty.
3: Bam-a-lam.
2: Bam-a-lam.
3: Bam-a-lam.
2: Oh Lordy, Black Betty.
3: Bam-a-lam.
2: Oh Lordy, Black Betty.

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Now this is a rhythmic journey from work songs to house and techno. 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

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You are locked into the 250 mixtape on Word Radio. It's American history through 250 years of African-American music. I am your MC, Tiff Bacon, with the Mixmaster DJ Tactics on the track. Now, according to Portia K. Maltzby, PhD, there are three roots to the tree of black music in America: sacred traditions, secular traditions, and instrumental secular traditions. It is those instrumental secular traditions that became the timeline for jazz. The baseline for said timeline is the emergence of syncopated dance music. Now, that's rhythmic music accompanied by black American style of dance. According to Carnegie Hall, and might I quote, in the 1740s, as a result of slave revolts, many colonies began passing legislation that prohibited the playing of African drums, horns, and other loud instruments. Over time, traditional African instruments disappeared and were replaced with modified versions such as the banjo, derived from the banjar and banza, guitars, diddly bow, washboards, washtub, jawbone, and spoons. Now, we also adopted the European instruments like the violin, which we played like a fiddle. Now, this style here heavily influenced the sound of bluegrass and country music. But for this timeline, the foundation for jazz was cemented in syncopated brass bands, which evolved from the bands of black Union soldiers during the Civil War.

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Now, on the journey to jazz, we visit the late 1800s where ragtime was born. Now, to rag a piece of music was to syncopate its melody. See, the left hand plays the bass line on the 1 and 3, the chords on the 2 and 4, while the right hand tricks out the melody with syncopated rhythms. Scott Joplin was the OG of ragtime.

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From ragtime, we head south to New Orleans, baby. That musical ruse seasoned the gumbo of sounds that carried us to the big bands of the 20s and 30s, bebop of the 40s, hard bop of the 50s, soul jazz of the 60s, jazz fusion of the 70s, smooth jazz of the 80s, and a mix of hip hop and jazz in the 90s.

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Good morning, good morning, good morning, good Sunday morning to each and every one of you, my father's children. You're tuned in to Sunday Morning Praise with your favorite church girl, the one, the only, Kayla J.

How you doing? How you doing? You feeling good, fine, and fancy, fresh? Man, oh man, it's been a week for your girl. Yeah, it's been a week. It has. But it's gonna be what it's gonna be. How about that? We've made it to yet another Sunday. My oh my, October is barely here, right? Well, not barely, it's here, right? It's knocking on the door. It starts this week. Fall has definitely fallen. It's crispy outside. Whew. We're almost ready for 2027. Yeah. We're almost ready for 2027. Man, oh man, oh man. I hope that this year has been kind to you. And if it has not been kind to you, I hope that you get to finish out strong. That is my prayer for each and every one of you, that you get to finish out this year strong. Okay? Listen, I'm not going to do a lot of talking today. I'm not going to do a lot of talking today because I don't really have much to talk about. It's been that much of a week. I just need the music to heal me. How about that? So, like I said, you're tuned in to Sunday Morning Praise right here on WURD with your favorite church girl, Kayla J. I hope you're doing well. I love y'all with the love of the Lord. You can always hit me up on social media at KaylaJ_musicnerd. That's KALAJ underscore music nerd to keep up with all the things your girl is doing in and around town. This week's playlist is inspired by Rance Allen. I love Rance Allen. I loved him since I was a little girl. And he said, oh, something about the name Jesus, right? But no, I've loved Rance Allen since I was such a little girl. And today's playlist is inspired by Rance Allen and the Rance Allen group. So, you know, a lot of oldies but goodies today. 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

my direction. You're

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0: tell the Lord.
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Julia.

0: State Capitol in Harrisburg to Philadelphia. So it matters that we have a governor who's looking out for us. Governor Shapiro has made sure millions of dollars have been targeted for minority-owned businesses that serve our community. He's gotten critical financial help to our area's historically black colleges and universities at Cheney and Lincoln. And he increased funding by a historic $250 million for Philadelphia public schools. And over 175,000 Philadelphians can benefit from the state's Working Pennsylvanians tax credit to put more money in your pocket. But Josh Shapiro knows that it's more than just dollars and cents that matter. Now every child in every grade in our schools gets free breakfast because our kids can't learn if they're hungry. And Governor Shapiro was proud to sign the Crown Act, which prohibits discrimination on any hairstyle associated with anyone's race. So it may be 106 miles from Philadelphia to Harrisburg, but we have a governor who's with us every step of the way.
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0: It's a long way, 106 miles from the state capitol in Harrisburg to Philadelphia. So it matters that we have a governor who's looking out for us. Governor Shapiro has made sure millions of dollars have been targeted for minority-owned businesses that serve our community. He's gotten critical financial help to our area's historically black colleges and universities at Cheney and Lincoln. And he increased funding by a historic $250 million for Philadelphia public schools. And over 175,000 Philadelphians can benefit from the state's Working Pennsylvanians tax credit to put more money in your pocket. But Josh Shapiro knows that it's more than just dollars and cents that matter. Now every child in every grade in our schools gets free breakfast because our kids can't learn if they're hungry. And Governor Shapiro was proud to sign the Crown Act, which prohibits discrimination on any hairstyle associated with anyone's race. So it may be 106 miles from Philadelphia to Harrisburg, but we have a governor who's with us every step of the way.
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Good morning, Jesus. Nice having you here. Joy bells are ringing whenever you are near. There goes my burdens, there goes my fears. Good morning, Jesus. It's nice having you here. Our Father and our God, eternally existent one.

We come once again to say thank you. God, we thank you for all that you've done and all that you continuously do for us, Father. Lord, we thank you for being King of Kings and being Lord of Lords. God, we thank you for being Alpha and Omega. God, we thank you for being the lover of our soul. God, we want to say thank you for being our deliverer, our way maker, our redeemer, our restorer. God, we want to say thank you for forgiving us even when we shouldn't have been forgiven, even when we turned our back on you, even when we didn't fully trust and believe in you. God, we thank you for forgiving us, and we thank you for not turning your back on us. Oh, Father, we thank you for always being there. Lord, we thank you for hugging us in our time of need. God, we thank you for wiping our tears away when we cried when nobody knew. God, we want to say thank you. God, thank you for being the one who will always be there. God, we want to say thank you for giving us our right mind. We want to say thank you for giving us the activity of our limbs today. God, we want to say thank you for opening our blinded eyes. God, we want to say thank you for healing our sin-sick soul. God, we want to say thank you so very much for allowing our limbs that didn't move start to move. God, we thank you for good doctor's reports. God, we thank you for cancer being canceled. God, we thank you for diabetes being healed. God, we thank you for the mind to want to do right. God, we thank you for putting us in our right mind today, the mind that wants to serve, that mind that wants to love on you, the mind that wants to get to know you all the more, the mind that tells us to read our Bibles, the mind that tells us to pray, the mind that tells us to go into consecration, the mind that tells us to fast. Oh God, we want to say thank you. Thank you for our mind today. God, thank you for putting us in our right mind. We cancel the assignment of the enemy that will try to attack our minds today. God, we cancel the assignment out. We cancel it in the name of Jesus. And Father, we want to say thank you for always hearing our cry and always hearing our plea, God, even when it might not always make sense, even when we don't even know what to say in prayer. God, your word says that the Spirit make intercession for us through our moans and our groans, God. Lord, even when we just sit in silence and we look up to the heavens, which cometh our help. God, we thank you for hearing our cries and hearing our pleas. And we thank you right now for always coming to see about us and sending your angels, God, to protect us, to guide us, and to lead us, God. We thank you right now, God, for not for always answering us, even if it's a no, even if it's a not now. God, we want to say thank you. God, we thank you for protection that you have given us as we walked up and down the streets this week, as we drove our cars, as we got in SEPTA this week. God, we want to thank you for your protection and your power, God, and your blood, God, that covered us, God. Lord, even as the city goes under construction and it prepares for 250, God, you keep on blessing us and you keep on keeping us. Oh God, we want to say thank you. God, if we had 10,000 tongues, it still would not be enough to thank you for all that you've done for us, not just on this week, but what you have done for us all throughout our lifetime. God, we want to say thank you. We thank you for our families. Even if we don't like them, God, we thank you. God, we thank you for our jobs, God. Even though they're stressful, we thank you. God, we thank you for the clothes on our back and the shoes on our feet, God. The food on our table. God, we thank you for the governmental assistance that you have given us. God, we want to say thank you. God, we want to thank you for everything. God, we thank you. We thank you so very much for protecting us and keeping us from the enemy's plots and plans. God, we thank you for having your ministering angels guide us to where we are supposed to be now. God, we want to say thank you. God, we thank you for this station. We thank you for this means of information. God, we thank you for this world. We thank you for the free will that you give us. Oh, Lord, we just want to say thank you. God, we thank you for every interaction.
in all things. And Lord, I pray right now that you take this, God, and you multiply it unto your glory. Because God, you are magnificent, God, and you are worthy. Oh God, you are the blesser, God. You are the promise keeper. You are the way maker, God. And we want to say thank you for making ways. Thank you for keeping our promise. Thank you for keeping your promise. Thank you for keeping your covenant with us, God. Thank you for reminding us of what you said you would do in the word. God, thank you for reminding us of what you said you would do in our private time. God, thank you so much for keeping your promise. God, we want to say thank you. Oh God, you're magnificent, God, and you're worthy. Oh God, you're worthy to be praised. You're worthy to be praised, oh Father. You're worthy to be praised. And God, we thank you today. Oh God, we thank you. We thank you so very much. We thank you, God, so very much for what you've done and what you continuously do in our family lives, in our daughters' lives, in our sons' lives, in our nieces and our nephews' lives. God, we want to say thank you. God, thank you for turning that doctor's report around for us this week. God, we want to say thank you for not letting us be injured in that car crash on this week. We want to say thank you, oh God, for not allowing us to overdose when we tried. We want to say thank you, oh God, for not allowing us to commit suicide. We want to thank you, oh God, for just being there, being that tiny voice, God, being that conscious, God, being that tugging spirit, God, being that woo-woo feeling, God. We want to say thank you for protecting us from ourselves. We want to say thank you, oh God. We want to say thank you. We thank you right now for our family members being healed, God. We thank you for our own healing. God, we thank you for our friends coming to Christ, God. We thank you for a circle of friends, God, that will love you all the more, that will worship you all the more. We thank you, oh God, for putting us in places that'll push us to purpose. Oh God, we thank you today for our shepherds, God, that lead us and guide us spiritually. God, we thank you today for the man, the woman of God that preaches to us, God, that ministers to our soul. Oh God, we thank you for their gift. We thank you for their anointing, oh Father. God, we thank you for our gifts. We thank you for our anointing. We thank you for the purpose that you have laid in each and every one of us. We thank you, oh Father, for allowing us to walk in grace, to walk in confidence, God. We thank you, oh Father, today for doing what you do. Oh God, we give you glory. We give you glory. We give you honor. We give you praise. And we pray all these things in your precious son Jesus' name. And we pray that these thanksgivings shall be multiplied into your glory with the heavenly host and the angels. And we say thank God and amen.

He blessed me. He brought me. He taught me. He never left me. He was a friend when I was friendless. Tonight I want you to know that's what he's done for me. Look at somebody and say, neighbor, that's what he's done for me.

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1: I feel the Holy Ghost saying the storm is about over. Because all the stuff that you're in, it doesn't matter what you're going through, just as long as you know who's going with you. Can I get a witness? And every time that I'm in the storm, I have to sing a song to the Lord. Because pressure comes, and sometimes I forget, but I have to say this to the Lord sometime. Whatever you do for me, Queenie.

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1: Come on, clap your hands and give the Lord some praise.

want to tell you a little story. There was an old mother who lived in New Orleans who was displaced by Hurricane Katrina. She lost everything that she had, her home, car, family. And when they evacuated her, they sent her to a shelter between New Orleans and Baton Rouge. And while she sat there on a cot that they had provided for her, she had been without food and water and the necessities, and she began to cry. She started to shed tears. But while she was crying, she thought on the goodness of the Lord. And she started singing this little song.

0: Jesus, come on, help me say that. Jesus, Jesus, Jesus, I need some help.
1: Jesus, Jesus, Jesus.
0: Come on, lift your voice and say, Jesus, Jesus, Jesus. Come on. Jesus, Jesus. Well, a young man walked up to her and said, Mother, why are you calling on Jesus? Shouldn't you be calling on FEMA? Shouldn't you be calling on the Red Cross, Salvation Army? Or better yet, shouldn't you be calling on President Bush and Cheney and those? And she said, son, you don't understand. There's a reason why I'm calling on that name. Because that's the name that's above every name. And she said, there's a reason why I'm calling on that name, Jesus. And you know what she told that young boy? She said, come here, let me tell you why I call on that name. Savior, Savior, Savior. Come on, help me say that.
1: Savior, Savior, Savior.
0: Anybody know him as the Savior?
1: Savior, Savior, Savior.
0: What's his name?

The paramedics was rushing by with a stretcher. They had an old man on the stretcher that had a seizure because he couldn't get his medication and his prescription. And she stopped him and said, "Where are you taking this man?" They said, "We're trying to get him over to the triage unit and get him some medical attention." She said, "Let me look at him." And while she was looking at the old man, a young girl came up with a baby in her arm, and the baby had a fever. She said, "Let me look at the baby too." And the young boy said, "Why you want to look at these folk? Why you want to look at these folk?" You know what she told him? "Healer, healer, healer." That's what the old mother said. "Healer, healer, healer." I wish y'all would help me say that up in here. Come on. "Healer, healer, healer." What's his name? Jesus, Jesus, Jesus. Anybody know him as a healer? Come on. "Healer, healer, healer." Why don't you wave your hand?

there was a big commotion over by the exit door. Folks was rushing over to the exit door to see what was going on. They was making a lot of noise, and somebody sent a note, and it said there were 3 tractor trailers out there with food, water, and medicine, and mother started to really cry now. She really lost it now. And then somebody else sent another note, said there were 2 more tractor trailers that just showed up with dry clothes and Pampers and all the other stuff that they needed. And mother just lost it. She just started boo-hooing all over the place. And the young boy walked up to mother and said, "Mother, why are you crying now? You ought to be rejoicing. You ought to be shouting and rejoicing. Why are you crying now?" She said, "Son, once again, you don't understand." You know what she told him? She lifted up her hands. She said, "Thank you, thank you, thank you." Come on, y'all, help me.

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0: 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We appreciate your call.
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0: Thanks, Solomon. And if you're calling outside of Philadelphia, dial 1-866-361-0900. 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Great. 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
4: 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So it matters that we have a governor who's looking out for us. 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And he increased funding by a historic $250 million for Philadelphia public schools. And over 175,000 Philadelphians can benefit from the state's Working Pennsylvanians tax credit to put more money in your pocket. 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So it may be 106 miles from Philadelphia to Harrisburg, but we have a governor who's with us every step of the way.
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2: We are WURD,

Good morning, Jesus. Nice having you here. Joy bells are ringing whenever you are near. There goes my burdens, there goes my fears. Good morning, Jesus. It's nice having you here. Our Father and our God, eternal existent one, we come once again to say thank you. We come at this 8 o'clock hour to thank you for all your goodness, to thank you for all your kindness, to thank you for all your mercy, to thank you for all your favor. Oh God, we thank you. God, we thank you for forgiving us. God, Lord, we do ask for forgiveness now. We ask, God, that you forgive us for being mean. Forgive us for being vengeful. Forgive us for being hateful. Forgive us for being disappointing. Forgive us for being judging. Forgive us, God. Forgive us, oh Father, for the sins that we know we've done. God, forgive us, Father, for lying. Forgive us for backbiting. Forgive us for putting ourselves higher than we ought. God, forgive us for putting people in places and things above you. God, forgive us today. Oh God, Lord, forgive us, God, Lord, for the sins we don't know we've done. Oh God, Lord, we pray in the name of Jesus that your spirit, your forgiving power, shall cast our sins into the sea of forgetfulness. Oh God, we thank you right now for your forgiving virtue. Oh Father, we thank you. But now, Father, it is time where we pray for the people at this digital altar. Oh Lord, you know what they need. You know what they stand in the gap of. And God, Lord, I come today lifting up each and every person that is at this altar today. Oh Father, you see every hung down head, God. Lord, you see every burdened heart, God. And Lord, I pray in the name of Jesus that you go to them today. Lift up your head, O ye gates, and be ye lifted up, ye everlasting doors, and the King of glory shall come in. God, we thank you for being the King of glory. God, we thank you for canceling the assignment of the enemy that shall try to cause us to walk in depression. We thank you for canceling the assignment of the enemy that will try to cause us to be low, God. Lord, we pray right now in the name of Jesus that that spirit of heaviness, that spirit of low self-esteem, that spirit of unreadiness, that spirit of I can't do it, God, shall leave our people today. Oh God, we pray for those that are dealing with depression today, that are dealing with heaviness, that's dealing with overwhelm. Oh Father, in the name of Jesus, look upon your people. Deliver them from the hands of the enemy today, oh Father. Deliver, God, and allow joy, peace, and happiness to rest, rule, and abide in each and every one of their hearts and overtake their spirit and overtake their body in the name of Jesus. We plead the blood of Jesus over their mind, over their spirit today. God, we come to this altar praying for those people that need a touch from you, God. Lord, they found themselves on hard times. God, they found themselves in predicaments that they can't even understand. God, they found themselves somewhere where they never thought they'd be. God, Lord, someone is on a drug corner. Someone's in a drug house. Someone's in a trap house today. Someone is being trafficked. Oh, Father, someone has started prostituting themselves. Someone has started dancing on the pole. But God, we know that you can redeem. God, we know that you can save. And we thank you for being the redeemer of the world on today. We thank you for being the redeemer of the world today. And God, we thank you for sending your angel, God, sending someone their way to let them know that you still love them. It doesn't matter what they've done in the past. All that matters is what they want to do in the future. So God, we thank you today for sending a way of escape to each and every person that feels like they're in a sunken place. God, we thank you today for sending the escape. Oh God, we thank you right now for bringing that woman out of prostitution. We thank you right now for bringing that young man out of sex trafficking. We thank you right now for cleaning the hands of the drug pens. We thank you right now, oh Father. And God, when they come back, God, we thank you for the parents and for the loved ones, welcoming them with open arms like the prodigal son. Oh Father, we thank you that they shall be restored back to the grace that they had. And God, we pray that as the restoration continues to come, that they don't look back, Father. That they don't look back, Father. Oh God, we thank you. God, we're praying for the people at this digital altar today that is looking to grow spiritually, Father.
Oh God, Lord, they've come wanting the more of you, knowing that they needed to get right with you. God saying, I know there is more to this life. I know that there is more to just waking up in the morning. I know that there's more than just going to church on Tuesday, Wednesday, Thursday, Fridays, and Saturdays. I know that there's more to this relationship thing. So God, we're praying for the people that want the more of you, oh Father. God, Lord, I pray that you pour out your spirit, God. Your word says that in the last days you shall pour out your spirit upon all flesh. So God, we pray in the name of Jesus that you start your pour, that you start your pour today. God, Lord, because someone craves you, someone is thirsty for you, God. Your word says, blessed are they that hunger and thirst after righteousness, for they shall be fed. Oh, Father, we thank you for feeding us today. We thank you for feeding us manna from heaven. Oh, God, we thank you for feeding today. We thank you for guiding our footsteps on what to do next in ministry. We thank you for guiding our footsteps on what to do next in our spiritual journeys. We thank you, God, for guiding our footsteps on where we should go and where we shouldn't go. God, we thank you for guiding our footsteps on who we should cut off, God. We thank you, oh Father, for guiding our footsteps to ministries that will strengthen and establish us. Oh Father, we thank you today for guiding our footsteps. We thank you for hearing the cries of the people at the altar that said, what must I do to be saved? I'm tired of living in a life that isn't meaningful to you. I'm tired of living in a life, God, that isn't pleasing unto you. I'm tired of living in a life, oh Father, that doesn't have anything for me on the other side. Oh, but God, we thank you today for salvation. We thank you for being the savior of this world. We thank you for being the one to die on the cross. We thank you for the blood that was shed, oh Father, and we plead the blood of Jesus over the new converts today. Give them strength to hold on, Father. Give them strength to do what is necessary to live a holy and acceptable life unto you, which is our reasonable service. Oh God, we thank you today for salvation. We thank you today for salvation. Oh God, we come to you today praying for the people at the altar. And God, we pray right now for those that said, I need a healing. We call on Jehovah Rapha, the God that heals. And God, we know that you can heal all manner of sickness and disease. So God, there's nothing too big. There's nothing too hard for you. And God, we turn it over to you today. God, we turn cancer over. We turn arthritis over. God, we turn over tendon pains. God, we turn over back pains. We turn over hip pains. We turn over arthritis to you. We turn over diabetes to you. God, we turn over sclerosis to you. God, we turn over palsy to you, God. Lord, we turn every respiratory disease to you. God, we pray for those dealing with epilepsy on today. God, we pray right now for those that are dealing with mental conditions on today. God, we pray for those that are dealing with joint and bone conditions on today. God, every manner of sickness and disease that is on the altar today, God, heal and restore. Heal and restore, God. We thank you, oh Father, for not allowing them to amputate, God. But God, we thank you, God, for ending the neuropathy pain. God, we thank you for ending the diabetic pain. God, we thank you for healing us of hypertension and high cholesterol, God. Oh, God, we thank you today, God, because we give it all over to you. Everything that the doctor said, we know you to be the ultimate physician. So, God, we pray that you do surgery on our bodies, not just spiritually, but physically, God. When we go in for our next consultation, God, Lord, let the x-rays, let the mammograms, let the MRIs, let the CAT scans, let everything be turned over
Oh God, we thank you for healing hearts today, for opening clogged arteries on today, for opening blinded eyes on today. Oh God, we thank you for limbs that didn't move, starting to move on today. We thank you for walkers and canes being put to the side. Oh God, we thank you today for your healing power. God, we're praying for the people that are at this altar today. God, someone came lifting up their family. Oh God, you know each and every strained relationship, oh God. And God, we pray that you dwell within, because God, you have a respect of family, which is why you brought your son down 40 and two generations, because a family unit is more powerful than we think, God. And we cast the devil out of the family units, God. We cast the devil out of the mind today that will try to displace families, that will try to disrupt families, that will try to put in vices, that will try to put in confrontation. God, we come against it in the name of Jesus, and we pray for each and every bloodline that is represented at this digital altar today. Oh God, from the oldest to the youngest, God, we pray that you have your way in their family. God, Lord, we pray right now that you have your way, God. Lord, you know what they need. Lord, you know who needs to be mended. You know who minds need to be regulated. You know who needs to apologize. Oh God, in the name of Jesus, we lift up our families to you today, and we say, have your way, oh Father. Oh yeah, have your way in our families, God. Have your way, God. Have your way, God. Have your way, oh Father. Have your way in our families today. God, we're praying for the people that are at this altar today. Oh God, we're praying for those that are searching for jobs. We're praying for those that are searching for housing. We're praying for those that are searching for cars. We're praying for those that are just in search of their next opportunity. And God, we pray today that you hear their cry, that you hear their plea, that you hear their petition today. Oh God, before we go, God, we pray for each and every church that is represented on this altar today. God, have your way, God, in the church house. God, Lord, let your spirit fall and let your power fall like never before. God, we thank you for unusual worship experiences on today. God, we thank you for souls being saved and set free and delivered. God, we thank you for demons being casted back to the pits of hell on today. We thank you for deliverance, oh Father. We thank you for deliverance, oh Father. Lord, let deliverance rest, rule, and abide in our hearts today. Let deliverance rule and reign in our churches today. God, we pray that the laying on of hands shall happen in each and every church that is represented at this altar today. And God, don't forget our city. Don't forget our officials. God, don't forget this country. Don't forget this world, God. Lord, we know we are your footstool. But God, Lord, we pray that you stick your toe in some of our situations, God. You stir up the fallow ground and then smooth it out like only you can. And God, we thank you today, and we'll continue to give you glory. We'll continue to give you praise. And God, those silent requests, God, those silent tears, oh Father, for those people that are at this altar today. God, Lord, I pray that you remind them that you are always there. Your word says that you shall never leave them nor forsake them. God, your word says that if they ask, it shall be given unto them. So Father, we pray right now that they open their mouth and ask you, oh Father, because you are the giver of life. You are the giver of everything. So God, we pray in the name of Jesus that you have your way, God, in their lives, that you work out those situations that they don't want to talk about. And God, we will continue to give you glory. We will continue to give you praise. In Jesus' name, amen and amen.

watch it.

You know, the Bible says in Psalm 27 and 13, David said, I had fainted lest I had believed to see the goodness of God in the land of the living. And what we come to understand and know that even when it doesn't look good, it works for the good. To all those that are called according to his purpose, help me say it.

0: Look at your neighbor. Tell them, neighbor, trouble don't last always. 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
1: 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Come on, come on, come on.

0: It's a long way, 106 miles from the state capital in Harrisburg to Philadelphia. So it matters that we have a governor who's looking out for us. Governor Shapiro has made sure millions of dollars have been targeted for minority-owned businesses that serve our community. He's gotten critical financial help to our area's historically black colleges and universities at Cheney and Lincoln. And he increased funding by a historic $250 million for Philadelphia public schools. And over 175,000 Philadelphians can benefit from the state's Working Pennsylvanians tax credit to put more money in your pocket. But Josh Shapiro knows that it's more than just dollars and cents that matter. Now every child in every grade in our schools gets free breakfast because our kids can't learn if they're hungry. And Governor Shapiro was proud to sign the Crown Act, which prohibits discrimination on any hairstyle associated with anyone's race. So it may be 106 miles from Philadelphia to Harrisburg, but we have a governor who's with us every step of the way.
1: Paid for and authorized by Shapiro for Pennsylvania.
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Romans 10 and 9 says that if thou shalt confess with thy mouth the Lord Jesus, and thou shalt believe in thine heart that God has raised him from the dead, thou shalt be saved. There's somebody out there that may be listening to this radio program today that is just now getting introduced to Jesus Christ. You turned on the radio this morning and you liked what you heard. You enjoyed the music. It moved you. You enjoyed the conversations. And you said, I want to know a little bit more about this Jesus. I want to give him my life. Well, I want to give you that opportunity this morning to give

your life over to Jesus. I remember when I gave my life over to Jesus, I was just a little girl. And I've been riding with Jesus ever since. It was the best decision that I made. And you want to know the great part? It doesn't take a lot, y'all. It just takes believing in God. It just takes confessing it with your mouth and believing it in your heart. You don't have to walk to the altar. You don't have to get a priest. You don't have to get a bishop to pray over you. You have the power right now, right here, to accept Jesus into your life and to accept Jesus into your heart. Because Jesus is the only true and living God. He is the Son of God, and He came to save your soul. He came to save your life. He came that we might have life more abundantly. He knows all our downfalls and He knows our future. So you can't run from it, because He knows where you're going and He knows where you have been. No matter the past that you have had, Jesus still loves you. And Jesus is standing right there with His arms open wide, saying, "Come on unto me, my son. Come on unto me, my daughter." It's never too early and it's never too late to accept Jesus into your heart. So for those of you that have been listening to this program and want to make that first step, we're going to pray this prayer together. Even if you've accepted Jesus into your heart, you can say this prayer, because I believe that we need to accept Jesus each and every day, because it is hard to live a Christian lifestyle at times. But with Jesus, we can certainly make it. So repeat after me as I pray this prayer of salvation. Lord Jesus, I confess my sin and ask for your forgiveness. Please come into my heart as my Lord and Savior. Take complete control of my life and help me walk in your footsteps daily by the power of the Holy Spirit. Thank you, Lord, for saving me and for answering my prayer. Just like that, my brother, just like that, my sister, you are saved. The angels in heaven are rejoicing at the fact that you just said yes to God, that you have accepted Him into your heart and into your life. I'm not going to say that the road is going to be super easy. There may be some bumps, but know that Jesus got you. He got your front, your back, and your sides. So continue this walk with Jesus. Find yourself a good Bible teaching church and learn the Bible. There are so many stories in there that can help you get through your daily living. So again, congratulations to you, my brother, my sister. Welcome into the fold. Welcome into the kingdom of God. I'm excited for your future. And let the church say, amen.

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Tell them it's a mighty move of God and it's going to change your day. Come on, clap your hands right there.

glory for peace. I don't need no selfish worshipers, but can you give God glory, not for your peace, but for somebody sitting next to you? That when I lift up my hand, I'm petitioning God, don't just move for me, but move on everybody on my road. Somebody

What a time we had here today on Sunday Morning Praise. I hope you enjoyed the oldies yet goodies. Another powerful playlist inspired by Rance Allen. I'm Kayla J. You can always hit me up on social media at Kayla J underscore music nerd. That's K-A-L-A-J underscore music nerd to keep up with the things that your girl is doing in and around town. You got a prayer request? Listen, send it on in. Send it on in, and I promise you, we're praying for you. Keep it locked right here to WURD. More amazing programming is coming your way. Ernest Owens, Tech Life, Steph, New Worldview, all happening right after this show. 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Listen, it's time for me to get on up out of here, but I wouldn't be me if I didn't encourage you, yeah, you, that you have time to make it to church today, right? It doesn't matter if you walk there, crawl there, or scroll there. You do have time to make it to church. All right, I love y'all with the love of the Lord. Vinny Vidi Vinci family, I came, I saw, and I conquered. I want you all to continue to go out there and conquer those things that you see, because you, yes, you, can do all things through Christ who gives you strength.

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2: Raps of Resistance, how Kendrick Lamar and J. Cole reignited a hip-hop tradition. I want to introduce the authors, Earl Hopkins and Dr. Jeremy McCool. I was lumped into what was called the Dirty Backpack Clique, and it was downplaying the idea that if you are speaking truth or you're speaking black power, all of that, it's somehow less than. Talk about the ways in which that particular moment helped and hurt the genre.
3: Artists felt stifled by being labeled a conscious rapper or a backpack rapper, and felt it kind of pigeonholed them artistically. Now people are biting their tongue and not pushing the envelope as far as other MCs of the past. My students now don't even know that Ice Cube used to be a rapper. They know him from Are We There Yet? They know him from the Big Three, from Friday. They don't know any of his music, and they don't know how far he pushed it in America's Most Wanted and some of his older projects. You don't really have a lot of artists today who are pushing the envelope that far. And a lot of that, we believe, is due to corporate interest and not wanting to mess the money up, unfortunately.
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4: It's a long way, 106 miles from the state capital in Harrisburg to Philadelphia. So it matters that we have a governor who's looking out for us. Governor Shapiro has made sure millions of dollars have been targeted for minority-owned businesses that serve our community. He's gotten critical financial help to our area's historically black colleges and universities at Cheney and Lincoln. And he increased funding by a historic $250 million for Philadelphia public schools. And over 175,000 Philadelphians can benefit from the state's Working Pennsylvanians tax credit to put more money in your pocket. But Josh Shapiro knows that it's more than just dollars and cents that matter. 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So it may be 106 miles from Philadelphia to Harrisburg, but we have a governor who's with us every step of the way.
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3: It's a long way, 106 miles from the state capital in Harrisburg to Philadelphia. So it matters that we have a governor who's looking out for us. Governor Shapiro has made sure millions of dollars have been targeted for minority-owned businesses that serve our community. He's gotten critical financial help to our area's historically black colleges and universities at Cheney and Lincoln. And he increased funding by a historic $250 million for Philadelphia public schools. And over 175,000 Philadelphians can benefit from the state's Working Pennsylvanians tax credit to put more money in your pocket. But Josh Shapiro knows that it's more than just dollars and cents that matter. Now every child in every grade in our schools gets free breakfast because our kids can't learn if they're hungry. And Governor Shapiro was proud to sign the Crown Act, which prohibits discrimination on any hairstyle associated with anyone's race. So it may be 106 miles from Philadelphia to Harrisburg, but we have a governor who's with us every step of the way.
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6: It's a long way, 106 miles from the state capital in Harrisburg to Philadelphia. So it matters that we have a governor who's looking out for us. Governor Shapiro has made sure millions of dollars have been targeted for minority-owned businesses that serve our community. He's gotten critical financial help to our area's historically black colleges and universities at Cheney and Lincoln. And he increased funding by a historic $250 million for Philadelphia public schools. And over 175,000 Philadelphians can benefit from the state's working

0: Pennsylvanians' tax credit to put more money in your pocket. But Josh Shapiro knows that it's more than just dollars and cents that matter. Now every child in every grade in our schools gets free breakfast because our kids can't learn if they're hungry. And Governor Shapiro was proud to sign the Crown Act, which prohibits discrimination on any hairstyle associated with anyone's race. So it may be 106 miles from Philadelphia to Harrisburg, but we have a governor who's with us every step of the way.
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1: It's a long way, 106 miles from the state capital in Harrisburg to Philadelphia. So it matters that we have a governor who's looking out for us. Governor Shapiro has made sure millions of dollars have been targeted for minority-owned businesses that serve our community. He's gotten critical financial help to our area's historically Black colleges and universities at Cheney and Lincoln. And he increased funding by a historic $250 million for Philadelphia public schools. And over 175,000 Philadelphians can benefit from the state's Working Pennsylvanians tax credit to put more money in your pocket. But Josh Shapiro knows that it's more than just dollars and cents that matter. Now every child in every grade in our schools gets free breakfast because our kids can't learn if they're hungry. And Governor Shapiro was proud to sign the Crown Act, which prohibits discrimination on any hairstyle associated with anyone's race. So it may be 106 miles from Philadelphia to Harrisburg, but we have a governor who's with us every step of the way.
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0: Thanks, Solomon. And if you're calling outside of Philadelphia, dial 1-866-361-0900. 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Great. 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
1: 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So it matters that we have a governor who's looking out for us. Governor Shapiro has made sure millions of dollars have been targeted for minority-owned businesses that serve our community. 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And he increased funding by a historic $250 million for Philadelphia public schools. And over 175,000 Philadelphians can benefit from the state's Working Pennsylvanians tax credit to put more money in your pocket. 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And Governor Shapiro was proud to sign the Crown Act, which prohibits discrimination on any hairstyle associated with anyone's race. So it may be 106 miles from Philadelphia to Harrisburg, but we have a governor who's with us every step of the way.
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1: It's a long way, 106 miles from the state capital in Harrisburg to Philadelphia. So it matters that we have a governor who's looking out for us. Governor Shapiro has made sure millions of dollars have been targeted for minority-owned businesses that serve our community. He's gotten critical financial help to our area's historically black colleges and universities at Cheney and Lincoln. And he increased funding by a historic $250 million for Philadelphia public schools. And over 175,000 Philadelphians can benefit from the state's Working Pennsylvanians tax credit to put more money in your pocket. But Josh Shapiro knows that it's more than just dollars and cents that matter. Now every child in every grade in our schools gets free breakfast because our kids can't learn if they're hungry. And Governor Shapiro was proud to sign the Crown Act, which prohibits discrimination on any hairstyle associated with anyone's race. So it may be 106 miles from Philadelphia to Harrisburg, but we have a governor who's with us every step of the way.
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1: 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Well, it has been quite the week. And even though it is very dreary outside, it is very sunny inside. It has been quite the time. This past weekend, in spite of the weather, I had the pleasure and privilege of being at the Mid-Atlantic Emmys, which was here in Philadelphia this year, the regional Emmys. I serve as the regional vice president for the Mid-Atlantic chapter of the National Academy of Television Arts and Sciences. We give out Emmys. And so this year, the regional Emmys was here in Philadelphia, in our own backyard, right here. And I am so honored that a couple of great people that I know, and you all know, won some Emmys for the first time and some many, many times. But the station that won General Excellence was Philadelphia's very own CBS 3 Philadelphia. They won the big one. They won General Excellence. They got the best station, best place doing news is right here in your own backyard. And I say their name and I announce their name because this past week I was announced as a new CBS contributor. So I am now, thank you. I am a contributor on CBS. That does not mean I leave Word. Listen, we do multiple things here in this industry, but you're gonna see me on TV and on social media. I've done some stuff with CBS, but now it's official. So I am a part of the winning team, and I love that. I love that for me. I love that for Philadelphia. I have had a career in writing, written journalism, and past couple of years, I stepped into broadcast in a different way, thanks to opportunities here at places like Word. And now we're taking it to another level. We're gonna do some stuff on TV, and we're gonna do some interactive ways to keep people informed. So listen, you can't escape me. You got me on Sundays, but you're also gonna have me on TV screens, and I'm very excited. And I'm excited to be a part of with a winning team. So shout out to the incredible people at CBS. They won News Excellence. They won General Excellence. Shout out to Kelly Frank, who's a good friend of mine, but also the general manager and CEO of CBS News Philadelphia. So, if you don't know where to watch and where to go and you want to see me, that's where I'll be at. So it's exciting. This has just been a great week, great weekend, great week. Lots of stuff. I know the weather's, dreary. Be safe, be smart out there. I partied last night. I didn't come home until like 3 a.m. So, but I got enough sleep, right? 3 a.m., you do the math. I got up at 9:30 a.m. So that's about six. I got some sleep. So you got to know how to manage it. You know what I'm saying? You just can't just wing it. But I got some good sleep. There's never a dull day to do news. So I am here. I'm super excited about all the things that's happening in the city right now. We have some updates. And this episode is for you and the callers, because last week we had a special guest on the show, Mayor Stefan Roots, who really, let it be known. We got to catch up, but it's been quite some time. But he was on the show last week, and I know so many of you all had questions and things. So this is the episode, because we're about to start the next month, where we got to catch up. There's a lot of changes happening. There was a lot I wanted to talk about last week, and I think we went down a rabbit hole of some stuff before we got our special guest. But this week, we got to get into some serious topics and really unpack them, because I think sometimes when I listen to other things out there in the universe, it frustrates me, to be honest, because I think some people, and I feel it. I feel it with you all. There's a sense of feeling trapped. You hear this and you're like, okay, what do I do? What can be done? Who knew what? And when you're a journalist and you're in the middle of a crisis covering these issues, it can be hard sometimes to just see people online struggle with trying to comprehend or understand. And so I try so much with my platforms to provide and enlighten what I can share, right? Because a lot of times there's a lot of stuff that I know that's going on. And unfortunately, I can't speak on it because it's off the record. And I think a lot of people don't know the difference between off the record, on background, and on the record. And they don't understand that so much of what journalists that are really in this work are dealing with is people that tell them something, but tell them under the condition of either being anonymous or telling them under the condition that they're saying off the record. And I don't think we understand what off the record means. When you say off the record, that means nothing can be said. Nothing. Like, can't say anything because it's off the record. Why do you think this show is called On the Record? Let's use our comprehension skills. The show is called On the Record because everything that I say on this show and anything that a guest say on this show and anything that a caller say on this show, it's for the streets in a good way. But it is up for conversation. It is up for grabs. You can, this is a part of the, I stand on it, you know? I stand on business, I stand on the record. Like, that's why this show is called On the Record. And so anytime someone comes on this show, they can't go, oh, if you come on this show, you are coming to be accountable, you're coming to be transparent, you're coming to, you know, let the people know what's going on. And so that is what it means to be on the record on this show. A lot of people don't know that. A lot of people are like, oh, I don't know, I don't want, blah, blah, blah, blah. No. On the record means to be able to be on the record. Off the record means I can't say anything. And what else? On background, which is what I think a lot of people want to say. When you say you're on background, it means you are providing the information, but you do not want it to be directly attributed to you. So some of you all might message me and say, off the record, blah, blah, blah, blah, blah. Thanks for telling me, but I can't use it because it's off the record. I can't put it publicly. I can't say it or anything, right? You say on the record, that means I can say everything. I can say, so-and-so told me this at 5 o'clock on a Saturday, blah, blah, blah, blah, blah, blah, blah. You say on background, it means a person, a Philadelphian from City Hall, a source told me, blah, blah, blah, blah, blah. But I won't identify you. But you have to be a credible source enough even then for me to feel comfortable sharing information. So if a random person tell me, so-and-so is doing this, who are you? You know, I just can't put out gossip. It's gotta be somewhere from a, it has to be a person that is very credible. And so what I'm saying is that a lot of news that I tell you all, if it's a source that can't be named, but they share it for it to go on the record, that's on background, but best believe the source is a credible enough source that they either, you know, they probably were in the room, but they can't disclose that to their people, but they tell it to me, that is on background and that can also be used. So I can't tell you how many politicians tell me things on background. It can be shared publicly. They don't want to put their name on it for different reasons because maybe, you know, they're scared of retaliation. You know, they're scared to lose their job. They're breaking their NDA, whatever the case might be. But there are people that are prominent people that will tell me things on background. And if they're credible and they provide substantial information to prove the point, that can be also something that can go on the record, even if their identity don't go on record. So there's a science to this. And I wanted you all to know this as you, you know, get woke and be more educated on these topics. And I have to show you something that I haven't showed you this entire time we've been on the show. But, you know, there are people that describe my work as being the chief articulator of the problem. And I took that seriously. Or what did he say, Skype? He said, I took that personally. So I did.
2: I have a shirt.
1: So, you know, as the chief articulator of the problem, that is what it looks like to articulate problems. You acknowledge that you are the chief. We do receipts, we do facts, and we do solutions. And so much of what we do here on this show and what we do in this business, at least what I do, is provide receipts, provide facts, provide solutions, okay? That's what we do here. And as the chief articulator of the problem, my office, this is the work that we do. So when you come to me with a problem, first of all, are you a credible source? Do you have receipts? Is it factual? And if that is all true and that goes through, you know, my office and we review that, and then we articulate and make it make sense. So today, this episode is chief articulating the problem. We're chief articulating a problem. We're gonna talk about three big problems, and I'm gonna articulate them to you, and I'm gonna talk about some solutions, some different things. Because these are three problems, major problems that I see in the city of Philadelphia, that while there's a myriad of them, these are the hot ones that I think everyone's talking about, and I'm going to be very brutally honest and frank with you about them. And I think that it's time that we have a real honest conversation about each of these three. We're gonna talk about this museum situation, which is a case study in political, what do they say? Entrapment, political traps. This was an entrapment. That was that. We're gonna talk about the school closings and some updates around the school closings that city council, maybe the governor, definitely the mayor, don't want to get into the details about, because I think you need to know about what's going on with these school closures. And I also want to move forward to talk about data centers and what's happening with the data center situation, because it has come to Philadelphia. Those are the three problems we're going to talk about today, and I'm going to articulate them. And we're going to have a real focused conversation, because I get the majority of my DMs for the past 2 weeks have been focused on those three things. You all care about this museum, you care about school closings, and you care about data centers. White, Black, Latino, in between, however you do, West Philly, North Philly, South Philly, these are the three things that you have talked to me the most about and wanted me to talk about on this show. So I am focused on that today. And we're gonna get to the bottom of each one. We got time today. And I'm gonna be very brutally honest. We're gonna name names, because we're not gonna leave it on the playground. And let me just start off by saying this real quick. I just wanna say this. You all are so messy, some of you. And I'm not teasing, I'm joking, or not. But you all sent me the video of the mayor having a birthday party. She is a Virgo. It is Libra season, which means it's my season, okay? I turn 35 next month. My wedding anniversary is next month, 5 years of marriage next month in October, and my birthday is October, so I'm a Libra, okay? It is Libra season. So I'm in full mode right now. I'm tapped in. But you all sent me the video of the mayor partying at her birthday party. Listen, let her party. It's her birthday, y'all. Why y'all like this? Let Party Parker get her party on. It's her birthday. The mayor deserves the party. And the party didn't cost $15 million. And she used her own money and not taxpayers' dollars, I believe. So therefore, it should even, like, let her live. I don't know why y'all do that. Like, you just, and you know what's crazy? You all want me to, what the kids say in Philly, bid. Y'all want me to drag. I'm not doing that. It's her birthday. Put a light on her. She was getting her life. Let the mayor get her life for her birthday. Everybody deserves to have a good birthday. I'm about to have a really great birthday party. Let the mayor have her birthday. And then hopefully the party stops then and she gets back to work and addressing these other issues. But she deserves to have a birthday party. Don't be so crass. I know y'all mad. But y'all gotta let her have her birthday now. Be fair. Now, if she was just having another party just to have a party, then I don't know. It's a lot of partying going on in City Hall for people that are not. It's a lot of parties going on in City Hall. But I feel like every elected official has a right to have two parties, at least. Their birthday party and their victory party. So if they win, if you win, yeah, you can party. Any other parties, it gets a little too much. And I'm not gonna call out any names, but there's a lot of people throwing a lot of parties. And I'm just like, what for? Get your behind to work, okay? But nonetheless, let her have her birthday. You want me to sit up there and talk about the noise and all the people that was in there brown nosing, all them fake, all those fake, some of those fake people that I'm like, now you know, I had to mind my business. Your party, you invite who you want to invite. Some of the people in that room are fake. And they know they fake. And I don't know why they was in there. They was messy. Just videotaping and sending stuff. Like, let that woman have a good birthday. My goodness. See? See? You know? Someone says, good morning, Ernest. Producer listeners have to have a birthday party. Yeah, you know. Even if you're not. I'm going to be, okay, we're going to move on. I could be a comedian. Listen, you listen to Hersey speaking if you want to hear my super frank thoughts. But listen, everybody deserves a birthday party, whether they're doing a good job, a bad job, an in-between job, a mid-job. Everybody deserves to have a birthday party and celebrate a continuation of life. So, you know. Someone says she does deserve to party all she wants. She can party herself right out of office. I am sick of her. Stop that, okay? Enough. So let's get to the topics. Let's move on. She does every. All right. So for those who didn't know earlier, let's reset the room. I had made an announcement earlier. I'm not taking any callers just yet because I actually want to focus on the topics at hand. I'm not saying I'm not going to take callers, but I just sometimes callers love you all, but we deflect. Sometimes the direction of the conversation, and I want to prioritize people's top three needs and interests. But for those who just came on the show not too long ago, I was saying that my voice, I was last night, I was at the Mid-Atlantic Emmys, regional Emmys. I'm the vice president of the, I'm the regional vice president for the Mid-Atlantic Emmys, National Academy of Television Arts and Sciences. We do the Emmys. The regional Emmys was in Philadelphia last night. I know there was a storm and everything, but it was in Philly last night. And there was a lot of great winners in Philadelphia that you all know. Waukesha Bailey, she won her first Emmy last night. Shout out to her. And CBS3 won General Excellence and News Excellence. So they're like the big picture, the big dogs right now. And I don't know if you all heard the news, but I am a new contributor for CBS Philadelphia. So you'll see me on TV starting, you know, frequently. I'll be on. And, you know, but just wanted to shout that out because a lot of you are messaging me saying, what was the news? That was the news. But I'm still here. I party last night till 3 a.m., but I'm here and I'm ready. So let's get into the museums because the comments are blowing up. So the Museum of the Academy of the Natural Sciences Museum, it is closing, okay? And a lot of people have been trying to save the museum. I see a lot of activists. A lot of you all want to save the museum, and I'm all for that. The issue is that the museum... That ship has sailed. It is not the fault of everyday people, okay? But this is a deal. The fix is in. This city right now is dealing with a massive land grab. And what that means by massive land grab is that they're trying to offset debt, to appease the trades, the unions, right? Because the unions want jobs and they want to build, build, baby, build. And to appease these developers, right, who got hella money and are investing, that the best way that they can resolve their financial loop, generate revenue, is to basically buy up as much land as possible, build it up with the hopes that it's going to be an investment in the ecosystem, okay? And so this issue with Philadelphia is that we have land that needs to be, some people will believe, needs to be developed or needs to be traded off with something more valuable. And this is what I'm not talking for my own beliefs, but the logic of these individuals. So there are schools that are underperforming, that are just there, that's costing, you know, the school district a lot of money. The mindset is sell that, okay? They sell it, they buy it, and then automatically they close down the schools. They then flip those into units, you know, recreational, living, whatever, high-end apartments that price people out, whatever. Developers do that. The building trades, you know, all those unions, those builders, those construction workers, they build. So they got jobs, contracts, opportunities. And that is the plan. There's going to be massive land grab. You're going to see in the next several years in Philadelphia, a lot of places are going to shut down. Okay, that's not the only museum that's shutting down. There's another museum that's under attack. But they're going to buy high value land, land near water sides, places that could be golf courses. They're going to buy up this land. Because it is a win-win for developers and for those trade unions and for elected officials who need to get money in their coffers. So this is a part of the plan. The fix is in. And the only way you can stop it, people, is if you change the people that you vote for. Okay? If you keep not voting, if you stay with the status quo, you're going to get these results. I can't nonsense with you about it. Like, this is the reality. Like, if you keep the same people, this is going to happen. And be very careful. Like, listen to who's talking about it and who's not. Because I want to be very clear with you. They know. They know all of this. They know what's going down. They know what the plan is. When you hear about the home initiative, all this affordable housing, who's getting those tax breaks? Who's getting those tax cuts? Who's getting those benefits from that? How do you think they're going to build all that affordable housing? Where are they going to build it at? How are they going to do that? This is a triage of relationships with the school district, with the developers, with a lot of these private institutions that can sell. This is all connected. And I need people to stop treating this as very one-off. It's not one-off. It is a very systemic issue. And as the chief articulator of the problem, I cannot allow you all to keep acting like this stuff is just a random thing. Drexel knew that they were going to sell that museum. And Drexel wants to sell it. The fix is in. Let me tell you, the William Penn Foundation, which people are starting to find out, offered to give them money to keep it open for a period of time so they can figure out next steps. Okay? William Penn had great, this is a multi-million dollar endowment that gives tons of money. And, you know, this is a lot. And someone says that the Academy of Natural Sciences, just as a corporation, is to serve the public notice via media resources. We need to know what corporations, what forensic specialists receiving the human animal. No, we should. Like, we all should know this. But what we should and what we do are two different things. They're saying that they can't operate it at the capacity to which they can. They don't see their sustainable plan. That's what they're saying. They're saying they don't have enough support revenue to keep this going. That is what they're claiming. So they're willing to sell that building to a developer. And so if a developer buys it, one of these top developers, probably someone who's donated to the city council elected officials, clearly donated to the mayor, don't be surprised. I knew that the fix was in when the mayor allowed someone from her senior administration to serve in a consulting capacity. Now, this is unpaid, but volunteer their efforts to be an executive advisor on this transitional time. Why would the mayor put someone in her own team and allow them to ship on them some work to do something like this? Because they're most likely going to make sure that the plan in place gets executed. And that is getting that museum to sell. They are okay with that. That is why you haven't heard the mayor weep or be sad about the decision, because she knows what the decision is going to be. They all know what the decision is going to be. They are prepared to sell that. There's going to be a financial incentive for the city for them to sell it. They don't want to keep it open. That's the plan. So sorry to bust your bubble, but that is what's going to happen. And that's not, nothing's going to change that in the meantime. They've already planned this out. They've already strategized it. Developers are hungry. The building trades looking forward to build, baby, build the next building. That is the plan when it comes to the museum. It is a sad story. I feel for a lot of the activists and community members who are outraged and heartbroken. Emotional appeals do not resonate with these people. Only money and political power. And so if you don't take their political power or you don't stop their money, they're not going to change how they feel about this because they understand what the consequences are. They don't care. We'll be right back.

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9: 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Want to say this before we get back to the show, that right now, WURD has an incredible campaign to raise money as we begin to want to expand and grow the wonderful resources that we have here at the station. 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I would encourage people to donate and support. 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Listeners like you who want to make a contribution, you can easily do so checking out our website. Going on and checking out, we're going to have several drives, fundraiser drives and specials throughout this month and coming into October. And if you want to just make that extra contribution to just keep us going and to expand the projects that we do, we have so many new staff, we have so many new programs and opportunities and events. And if you want to see that continue to support us and do that great work. So that is something I wanted to shout out. We are doing that campaign all throughout October. And we have a huge fundraising goal. And, you know, last year we really did well with it. So let's do all of that. Let's keep it going. So support Word, especially during this season. And yeah. So back on, because I want to stay focused. A lot of people want to throw all these different things out. That's not what we're doing today, because I think we're long overdue to have some of these conversations. Someone said, not all real estate developers operate in a manner that would allow for this to happen. Okay. But they said, but for all the parties that do operate like this, ensure the light is shown on the entire plan. Sure. You know, as I've gotten older, I always get annoyed when people do the whole not all. Well, where are the not all calling out those who do? That's the question I have nowadays. People are always saying, not all, not all. I get it. But what are the not all developers doing to those who do? So when people say things like not all cops are bad, no one said they all are bad. But to the cops that are good, the ones that say I'm a good cop, what are you doing to hold the cops that are doing bad accountable? This is the biggest question I've begun to ask in all industries. There's always people say, not all developers, not all politicians, not all cops, duh. But the ones who are, right? The ones who are doing bad, that's giving the industry a bad rap, what are you doing to hold them accountable? Are you calling them out? Are you separating yourself from them? No. Too many politicians in Philadelphia claim that they are a good politician, that they are the ones who are doing the right thing. But they hang out with the ones who they know are corrupt and problematic. And so as my grandma used to say, if you lie down with dogs, you're gonna get fleas. There's too many of y'all who are getting fleas, but saying y'all not the bad ones. So moving on, you know, someone says all, not all means just one. Where are the ones that will speak up? That's what I said. Yeah. Where are y'all speaking up? They don't speak up. They see all this stuff going on. You know how I know? Because they run their behinds over to me and tell me off the record. They go, hey, Ernest, I just want you to know this is happening. And I'm like, what are you going to do about it? It's your industry. Like, why are people putting it on the shoulders of journalists only? That's what they do. I'm being very frank with you all today. Like, they will come to me and tell me what's going on, but they won't even address some of these issues themselves. I am not a social worker. I am not an attorney. I am not an elected official. I am not a counselor. I am not a therapist. I am not a hired mediator. My job is to inform people. But what's been interesting is that some of these individuals are coming to me to do things that's beyond my job description. And I'm looking at them like, why haven't you had the courage or the integrity to address this issue? You have the power to actually change the actual situation. But you're running to me and you're telling me off record because you want me to fight your battles. They think I'm a dog that they can sic on people. And I have to tell people, I'm not here for the reindeer games. But that's what happens, though. They'll whisper to me and say, oh, I want you to know this is going on. I'm like, okay, thanks for telling me, but what are you going to do about it? Oh, you know, I got to stay out of, you know, I got to stay. But you're an elected official. How are you expecting me to fight the battle more than you, and you're the one who got elected? My taxpayer dollars is not supposed to be funding cowards. And then they wonder why I am so cynical or why the public is cynical, because this is the stuff that they do. They don't have any integrity. Their moral compass is missing. They want everybody to fight their battles. They go up and prop up these activists and journalists to fight their battles. They would rather see me go back and forth with the mayor about an issue that, listen, let me be very clear. Most of my critique about the mayor isn't necessarily just mine alone. Most of the reasons why I'm able to cover the Parker administration the way I do is because members in her own circle tell me what's going on, and because it impacts the public, I report on it. There's no real personal issue. I mean, she's been very cruel to me throughout over the years. I mean, there's no hiding that. But it's not that deep with me and her personally. Not really. Like, I don't agree with some of the things that she do, but I want you to understand that my coverage is not coming from a place of just personal, like, oh, I'm doing all this because I have some personal thing. No, it's because you're annoying city council members, you're annoying city workers, some of them, rather than them speak out, you know, report things, whistleblow, yada, yada, yada. Oh, they go through other people to fight their battles. And then they go to her party, smile on her face and be fake, and then play both sides. Oh, they're two time in the community. They'll go to town halls, they'll go in meetings, they'll talk about this mayor and fairly critique her. But then their constituents get riled up and they go to the meetings mad and this, that, and the third. And then they'll see their boss or their representative up there taking a picture being quiet. Cowards. Cowards. They're cowards. They're playing in our face. I will see people that will come to me and tell me some stuff or tell colleagues of mine. We'll be sitting there looking like, that's not what they said the other day. They're playing in our face. The complicity is for us. Almost like they all keep the drama going like a reality show. They're all fake to each other. Some of them like each other, but a lot of them don't. And when you're a journalist and you're in the room, that's what happens. Someone says, if people think you will go through all this effort just because of pettiness, they haven't seen the hate messages you get. Absolutely. Absolutely. Why would I put myself through this? Why? You think I have fun doing this? No one would sign up to do this if there is an issue. The reason is that I believe in the people. And I believe that people can make a difference if they vote people out, if they vote. We have the power, people. But these elected officials that we put so much of our power onto, they're not delivering because they're playing both sides of the fence. And they are playing hot potato. They put all of it on the mayor, even though they have a responsibility too. They go, oh, the mayor this, the mayor that. Well, wait a minute. Don't city council vote on what the mayor proposes? You can reject it. I'm tired of it. I want to name some people so... The arena, textbook example. Everybody said, oh, the mayor wants this. Okay, the budget, the home initiative that costed all that money that people questioned. And what did they do? They still voted for it, knowing that they didn't agree with it. Why would you vote for something you don't agree with? Because you're playing politics. And so there's a lot of people playing politics. They wanna get on these microphones, they wanna raise all this attention, knowing darn well that behind the scenes, they done worked out a deal with the mayor or worked out a deal with certain folks to get stuff through. So let's talk about the school closings. They have known that these schools were going to close. They knew. They knew. And the moment it came out, then they wanted to get everybody fired up. But they knew them schools were going to close. They knew they were going to close. And they play in our face like they don't know what the plan is. They know what the plan is. You want to know how I know they know what the plan is? Because last year, Mayor Parker went to Harrisburg. She talked to state officials there. Jordan Harris over there, all of them. Talked to them and proposed a 20-year tax abatement for developers on what to do with these properties. A 20-year tax abatement. City Council knew that last fall. So why would the mayor ask for a 20-year tax abatement for developers? Why would she ask for that? They knew. And so then when the school closure announcement came out, what do you think they're going to do with that land, y'all? What do you think they're going to do with the rest of the current land that we have that's been closed, schools being closed? What do you think they're going to do with that property? They knew. The problem is that they think that they can, you know, kick the can down before election time or avoid the optics. They knew. So here's the fun fact. I don't know if you read the Inquirer story, but for a while I told you about this 20-year tax abatement. The mayor wants the 20-year tax abatement. The developers, of course, want it, right? Of course, the building trades want it because they're going to make money. They're going to get jobs. Build, baby, build. Jobs, jobs, jobs. That is always going to come out their mouth. Build, build, build. Jobs, jobs, jobs. Because this city, the leadership of this city does not have the imagination, the innovation to do something different than just what we currently do to raise our money. And you got to consider the optics of it. We are in a city that is a majority illiterate. Most of the adult population in Philadelphia is illiterate and they don't vote. So because of that, this is why we have the same people getting elected in the same districts, the same areas, because there is a lack of engagement. So that's what's going on with these school closings. They already got the 20-year tax abatement in flow. They've already made their mind around how they want to move on this. And city council has to vote on it. They're acting, Council President Keyala Johnson said that he has not seen this legislation yet, but you know it's coming. And the fix is already in. And the moment it comes and it's legal through, city council will vote for it. They will. They're going to pretend like they're not going to. But they didn't go up to Harrisburg and get the state to approve that if they was not going to vote on it. So the 20-year tax abatement is going to most likely happen. Prepare for it. They're going to act like they have to look into it and all that. They already know about it. They knew about it for the past year. They're lying to you. They already know, and they're going to comply, but they got to perform for the rest of you all like they're going to fight this battle. They already are going to do what they're going to do. They're dragging it. They're kicking the can down the area, and I'm here to tell you all, don't be bamboozled. We'll be right back.
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11: 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So it matters that we have a governor who's looking out for us. 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And he increased funding by a historic $250 million for Philadelphia public schools. And over 175,000 Philadelphians can benefit from the state's Working Pennsylvanians tax credit to put more money in your pocket. 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So it may be 106 miles from Philadelphia to Harrisburg, but we have a governor who's with us every step of the way.
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2: 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We are having quite the episode based on these comments. And I just want to get some things, because sometimes callers, and I love you all, I do, I really do, callers, but sometimes you all call and the conversation goes in a different direction. And this is just, sometimes we just have to make it plain. And sometimes we got to stay focused on the topic at hand. And I just really needed to get some things, not just off my chest, but just let the information, sometimes you just got to give people the information, because sometimes people get into this whole, no, not today. Not today. Too much is going on, and we get caught up in this rabbit hole of like, no, not today. Not today. We'll be back next month, next week. Next week. We'll be back next week. We will definitely engage the callers next week in total. But I just think sometimes we get, I don't know. I love the callers, but sometimes the callers call and they'll just go into a whole nother direction. And I'm just like, and we can't focus on the things in front of us. So sometimes, respectfully, I will say no callers today, or maybe I'll hold on to one. But it's just like we got to stay focused. So last but not least, I want to talk about data centers, because data centers has been an issue that we have seen nationally. They're not popular. Governor Shapiro has had to backpedal on how he was excited about them. And I want to take some time to explain to y'all what's happening with data centers in Pennsylvania, but how it impacts Philadelphia, because now it is here. It is here. The conversation is here. And if we don't pay attention and we don't mobilize on this, it's about to get real ugly. So let me start off with this. Governor Josh Shapiro was a big fan of data centers, okay? He was championing them. He was a big fan. He was having conversations with big tech. Big tech will come and everything. He's had meetings with them. He's had all these conversations with big tech. And also, he's gotten some campaign contribution money from some of these people that are invested. The building trades, okay, the unions, some of these trades unions, they like data centers because of what? Build, baby, build, jobs, jobs, jobs. That is the theme. They can build these data centers and they can give people jobs. They're gonna always use that argument every single time. And when you are a lazy legislator, you're a lazy mayor, you're lazy with the economy, and you don't have other ways to generate revenue, the easiest thing you can do is build, baby, build, jobs, jobs, jobs. That's all they're going to say. So they love the building. They love, exactly. Thank you, Mimi. You know what's up, Mimi. You have a situation where they want these data centers there. Now, we all know that there's been concerns about data centers. Skyrocketing electricity, bad for the environment. They're being often placed in very poor rural areas or predominantly black areas that can impact the water quality and other issues, okay? That is where we're at with it, okay? These data centers are a problem, and lots of reporting and research has been on that. Shapiro was initially pushing it, playing into the whole, we want Pennsylvania to be a hub for AI and yada, yada, yada, send all that stuff. Well, it backfired. So this summer, he signed an executive order to put guardrails on the data center situation. And so the guardrails are things like, you know, his team is going to do a report and look into the issues and the problems and make sure we don't do the bad data centers. You know, the bad data centers and people who are not doing it. You've heard this before. It's like police reform. We're going to get rid of the bad cops. Okay, whatever. That's what he wants to say about data centers. Here's the issue that he did do. And I thought this was very clever of him. It's very clever. Rather than do a moratorium like New York is doing, right? Other people have called for a data center moratorium. They want to pause data centers in the state. Rather than do that, he is now giving the agency to each municipality in Pennsylvania to have to decide on whether they want that for their respective area. So in the Bible, it's Sunday, you know, Pontius Pilate washes his hands of the crucifixion of Christ and goes, you know, hey, I'm going to leave it to the people. Shapiro, in many ways, is leaving it to the people. He is like, look, I'm not going to tell a municipality what to do. I'm not going to tell a county what to do.

You decide what's best in your area. Smart move, Shapiro. Very smart move. Really clever. A little cowardly, because you should be the one to just step up as a governor and say no. But he knew what he was doing, because now every single county has to decide for themselves whether they want data centers. And if you pay attention to the building trades and these big lobbyists and developers, they're going to go hard in trying to buy out their city council members and their mayors to try to get them to sign on to the data centers. So now they're gonna pimp out their respective municipal leaders. They're gonna all individually have to shoot upon that money to buy out our elected officials to support the data centers. And so let's talk about Philadelphia. People thought that the moment this came to Philadelphia, because I'm going to tell you what these cowards said in city council. A lot of them told me off record, oh, you know, if we had that in Philly, we would ban that immediately if we could do it. They could do it. And guess what they're not going to do? They're not going to do a ban. You know why? Because Mayor Parker proposed a data center task force, another task force that is going to do research on the impact of data centers, as if we don't know what data centers already do. She's going to do this report, and guess what? Guess what we'll find out the findings of that report? Yes. At the end of the fiscal year, after the May 18th primary election. So that means that the mayor will not have to take a stand on data centers, because all she will say is, I created a task force and we're not going to act on the data centers until we get the results from the task force. Well, when will we get the results? Oh, after I hopefully win re-election. And then once I'm in lame duck mode, I could do what I want, because at that point you've already elected me. That's the strategy. City Council's in on it because they don't want to take a stand on data centers. You know why? Because they don't want to stand up to the building trades. They don't want to piss off Ryan Boyer. They don't want to get mad with those people, because those people want the data centers. Because they want to build, baby, build. Jobs, jobs, jobs. You know how this goes. And you know why you know? You know how this goes? Because what happened with the 76ers arena? They play in our face. Oh, we got to do a report. We got to do this big report on the impact of the 76ers arena in Center City. And you know what that report said? Traffic, noise. It was not a good report. What did they do? They still did it. Until, you know, the rich developers and the billionaires and Comcast came in and said, actually, we run this city. We don't want the arena in Center City, because we're not going to get what we want out of it. So they told the mayor and city council what they was going to do, even though they're the ones who lobbied them to put it there in the first place. So who really runs this city? Who really runs Philadelphia? So you don't like me like this now. You don't want to hear it like this. You don't like it like this, though, because that's what's going on. That is what's going on. And they're playing in our face with these data centers. I've spoken on background with some members of the city council. There are two data centers and two construction sites that are potentially being proposed, okay? There are conversations being had with members of city council with some of these interests around these data centers. And what they're trying to do is talk about these guardrails, that this is gonna, a task force is not a guardrail. Legislation guardrails data centers. You can't guardrail with a task force. A task force only looks up recommendations and solutions. They don't implement policies or laws. So here's the fun fact. This task force report that comes out in late June will come out, and guess what? It will tell you everything we already know. We already know what it's going to say. And the mayor and city council will be shocked and surprised, but they already got their seats. So it's not going to matter to them about the outcome in the future, what's going to happen. It's not going to matter. They're not going to care about it, because that's what they're doing. They're kicking the goalposts, because these city council candidates that are running, these people that are running for office, this is going to be their topic. Hold your elected official accountable. Make them make a decision. When you go to these town halls, it means you ask your elected official up front. You say, how do you feel about data centers? And you'll hear two different answers. Some will say, I don't support this. This is bad. Some of them will say, well, we got to see what the task force says. You go down to Mount Airy, you go down to the Northwest, listen to how they talk about it. We got to see. We got to get the information first to make the decision. That's like if somebody told you, we want to do a smoking section
in this building. But Big Tobacco is funding my campaign. And Big Tobacco is not telling me what to think, but they're telling me to shut up on it. So what do I do to avoid looking bad and playing both sides? You know what I do? I will say, I'm going to create a smoking task force in buildings, because I don't know what the information is. So I'm going to waste taxpayer dollars to create a task force that we don't need to give us information we already know. Do we not know the impact of data centers? Did the governor not already like stop what he was doing because of what he was told? Are we stupid? Do they think that we're stupid? Why are they insulting our intelligence? I go to these people and I just say, listen, coward, I get it. I get it. Your daddy won't let you do it. The deputy mayor, not the deputy mayor, the co-mayor of Philadelphia won't let you do it. Okay, because if he said it was okay, you would do it. He runs you. But guess who don't run us? Guess who runs all of this? We the people. It is the 250th anniversary of America, and democracy is only going to be in the dark if we the people don't stop this. We have a right. We have to vote people out. We have to get more literate. We have to show up more, and we got to stop treating politicians like they're our friends. This whole parasocial relationship y'all have with the mayor and with city council is disgusting. All these selfies, all this, oh, that's my girl. She's not your girl. She's your boss. You hired her. You pay her bills. She wouldn't have a pension without us. So this whole, I don't want to, you being too hard on the mayor. I'm not being hard on anybody. I pay. If you don't care about public schools, if you don't care about what's going on in this city, then you sit your quiet behind down and you continue to let them run us over. I'm not doing it. Not on my watch. None of you all should sit up here and let these people. Look, I was born in Chicago. I grew up in Houston. I've been to better cities. I've been to cities who have figured it out. I've been to cities with more accountability and transparency. The way that you all let these Philadelphia politicians play in your faces, I feel for you. I feel for you. You deserve more than this. You think this is the best that you can get? You think that this is enough? You really do? You think you're over here scared of people that you're paying bills for? You getting bullied? People are like, oh, I don't want to get the mayor. I don't want to be in her bad side. Her bad side? When you're paying her bills, you're the reason why she's in office and you're scared to ask her for the things you need for your kids? People like that, I don't want to be around. There's two Philadelphias. Either people who do politics or let politics be done to them. I do politics. We all should be doing politics. None of us should be getting screwed over by politicians that we pay for. I pay for their salaries. They answer to me. They answer to you. They answer to us. Have y'all forgot how this works? This is what a democracy looks like. You should not be letting any of these developers and these rich people dictate how you're supposed to live your life. Wake up. Wake up. Don't complain about these school closings and act like you don't know what the playbook is. I didn't gave you the playbook. You know what's about to happen in the next several months. You can either pretend to be stupid or you can wake up and start to hold these people accountable. Enough selfies, enough parties. We got work to do. We got an election. We got a November midterm election, November 3rd. We got a primary on May 18th. I need you all to be registered to vote and vote in both elections. We need to be voting and we need to know who we're voting for. And we need to tell other people to vote because this is going on too far. You're tired of the schools closing. You got to step up. You're tired of people buying up this land. You got to do something. We got to hold these institutions accountable because everybody's talking about jobs, jobs, jobs. Some jobs, not jobs for all. Build, build, build, and do what? Push people out of their communities and their neighborhoods? That's all. We will see each other next week. We'll engage with callers. This week, I just had to get off my chest. And I also think you all need to know what's going on. So as always, be well and be best. And we'll see each other next month in October, next Sunday, same time, same place. Be well. And

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If you're watching me on Facebook, I am not in the studio today. The weather outside is frightful, y'all. So I am broadcasting live from my home studio, and I'm happy to be safe and warm and tucked in and bringing you all that yummy tech goodness that you come to rely on from Life in Tech with Tech Life Steph. Hopefully you are somewhere warm and cozy as well. We are going to get into it because this is Life in Tech. We talk about technology. We talk about tech and break it down so you don't have to. We do this every Sunday from 11 a.m. to noon with not a whole lot of jargon, not a whole lot of things that are going to confuse you. Just information that you need to use the tech and don't let the tech use you. So let's get into it. We are talking about websites today and how you know and how you can trust the websites that you go on, because I was on Solomon's show. I was on Wake Up with Word with Solomon Jones on Friday, and I was talking about the website votesafe.org. And before we get into that, we're going to jump right into our listener engagement question, because I want to know if you've ever gone to a website that looked a little sketchy or, you know, didn't seem right or something seemed a little off. What was it about that website that made your antenna go up, that raised some red flags? Let us know. 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Lily is already in the chat. She said, good morning, Steph and Word family. I appreciate you tuning in. Definitely hit me up, because we're talking about websites and how you know you can trust them. How do you know you can trust the websites you go on? What are you doing to verify that this is the website that is what it says it is? Again, give us a call, 215-634-8065 or 866-361-0900, or drop it in the chat at facebook.com/forward. Wayman dropped in the chat as well. Word, Kurt, appreciate you listening. But yeah, so I was on Solomon's show, Wake Up with Word, on Friday, and we were talking about votesafe.org. There is a website out there right now, votesafe.org. It's a legitimate website. Let me preface this by saying, you know, it's not a fake quote unquote website. It looks very legitimate. The fonts are, you know, look clean. There's a logo. There's an American flag. However, this website is owned and operated by a PAC, a political action committee run by Elon Musk. So basically, Elon Musk has founded this PAC and is funding this website, votesafe.org. And what it claims to do is help you figure out your voter registration status, and it claims to help you register to vote as well. But you know, multiple news reports have said that this is not what is actually happening when you visit this site. There is a lot of your personal information that this website is collecting. At the bottom of the website, there's a disclaimer right on the homepage that says they source their information from third parties and it may or may not be accurate. So you really have to pay attention to what is happening on websites when you do that. And it's collecting all kinds of your personal information, your birth date, your address, where you vote, how you vote, your political affiliation, which, you know, shouldn't matter too much to a website that you're just checking your status on, your registration status on. But it's doing all this. And in the terms of service and the privacy terms of the website, they tell you
that they could potentially sell your data. They are collecting this data. They could sell your data to third parties. So, you know, the sort of conclusion we came to at the end of the segment on Solomon's show was that you should not visit this website. This is not a safe website for you to visit in the sense that it is collecting a ton of your personal data. You don't know what they are going to do with that data. They will probably potentially be selling it, or they could potentially be selling it. And your data is not necessarily safe on this website. And from the reports that I've read on various media outlets, you don't even have a legitimate path to register to vote on that website. So you can't even necessarily register and do what they're saying you could do on the website. It's really, you know, according to reports, allegedly, it is just a ploy to gather information about voters so that it can get back to the administration. I don't know what the ultimate goal is of that website. But again, because of the data handling practices, because of the privacy practices, because of the security practices of that website, I personally would not recommend you visit votesafe.org and enter any of your personal information in there as it relates to this upcoming election in November. If you do need to check your voter registration status, if you need to register to vote, you do still have time. So I got to put my plug in for this as well. Go to vote.gov, VOTE.gov. That is the official government website, and it will link you to the voter information in your state, in your specific state. So that's where you want to be going if you need to register. You do still have time to register. You have until October 19th. And, you know, the election's coming up in November. So make sure you do that, but do it through vote.gov and not votesafe.org. But again, it just got me thinking about how we think about websites. I mean, I think you kind of, we've all gotten very used to just hopping on the internet and Googling something and clicking on whatever Google sends back to us. And we don't know anything about the websites that we visit. We don't know who runs them. We don't know where they originate from. We don't know how long they've been on the internet. We don't know who's behind it. We don't understand anything about the type of information they're asking us for. We have no clue what they're doing with all of the data that we enter into these websites, which could include credit card information, payment data, you know, like I said, date of birth, your social security number. These websites be asking for all kinds of personal information, and we don't really know what they're doing with it and who has access to this information and to our data. So I want to talk today about how you can gauge whether a website is legitimate, how you can do a little bit of research. You don't have to do a lot, but sometimes it is worth doing a little bit of digging just to verify and really try to figure out who is behind this website and what are the types of things that they're asking me for. And if you've ever seen a website that was a little bit shady, looked a little bit janky, what was it about it that tipped you off? I would love to hear from you. You can give us a call, 215-634-8065, or toll free at 866-361-0900, or you can drop it in the chat at facebook.com/forward. We got a few more folks in the chat with us this morning. Diane is here. Said good morning, Steph, producer, listeners, and guests. Sharon is in the chat as always with a smiley face. Sharon Humphreys in the chat. And Edwina Griggs is in the chat as well. Thank you all for joining us. She says good morning. We appreciate y'all. But yeah, we definitely want to know if you have questions about how to figure out what a legitimate website looks like. You can also give us a call with that as well. So the first thing, because all of this plays into the idea of digital literacy, right? You know, I know it seems like the internet is just this sort of immutable thing that we sort of just take as truth, but
the internet, number one, is made up of millions and millions of different types of websites and information, and everybody on it has their own motive and motivation for being on there. And everybody's motivation is not always genuine and not always good and not always positive. So we really need to think about, as we're visiting websites, as we're doing these Google searches, as we're just clicking on links that Google tells us to click on, you know, what types of things should we be thinking about as we are navigating and surfing the web, the internet? So the first thing is you got to look past the homepage. You know, one of the biggest mistakes I think people make when they go to different websites is judging it on its appearance, you know. And like I said, votesafe.org looks perfectly legit. You know, you think you see the professional design. You're like, oh, well, okay, this looks like a good website. Looks perfectly legit. We see a .org. Sometimes you see a website that is, you know, something .org, like votesafe.org, because we've been taught to believe that .org typically means nonprofit, typically means, you know, a website that is there for the people, quote unquote, you know, by the people. Typically, we think .org means it's a website that wouldn't necessarily be trying to deceive us in any way, but that's not necessarily the case either. Maybe we see some sort of government seal, some official looking government seal or the American flag on a website, and we just assume, oh, okay, that must be legitimate. You know, it's America. Why would America try to deceive me? But, you know, that's one of those things that we think. Or we see something at the top of a search result and think that that must mean that it was verified and verifiable. And that is a huge red flag, especially now. It used to be that when you Googled something, whatever came back first in the Google search at the top of the page of the search results was typically the best search result for the thing you were asking for. Used to be, way back when the internet first started. That is not the case anymore, and it has not been the case for a very long time because of something called search engine optimization. And search engine optimization is all of that algorithmic stuff that dictates what shows up first when you search for something on Google. So, you know, go on Google right now. If you're listening to me, you know, do a quick experiment. Go on Google right now, type in a question, you know, sneakers or little black dress or Jordans or whatever. Look for something, look for anything, and then just see what comes back first. What is at the top? It's usually going to be an ad, and anymore, it's going to be Google's AI summary. That's usually the first thing that comes back now, Google's AI summary, which can and frequently is incorrect or erroneous, and it's able to be manipulated. After you get past the AI summary, then you'll see, you know, you usually see some ads. They're usually advertisements at the top of the Google search. And then, you know, you can pay to have anything show up at the top of the page. So anybody with enough money can pay to have their thing show up first in search, which is not always the best thing, which is not always necessarily even the thing you were looking for in the first place. So that's not necessarily the thing that you should be clicking. And with search engine optimization, you can manipulate your website so that it shows up first in search. There's a whole industry of people who all they do is optimize websites to show up first in search, because they've done the studies, they've done the research. 98% of people do not look past the first page of a Google search result. Like, whatever's on that first page, when you type in, hey, I'm looking for a restaurant that the best Mexican food in Philadelphia or whatever, whatever comes up is usually what you're picking. And out of those 98% of people,
half of those people, half of that 98%, don't even look past the first three search results. So whatever is at the top is that's what we going with. Okay, I asked Google for something, it answered me, I'm taking the first thing it gave me back. Let me know if you do that, because I really need y'all to start using a little more discernment in this. Hit me up, give me a call, 215-634-8065, or toll free 866-361-0900. Do you look past the first page of Google results when you search for something, when you put something in that Google search bar? Do you look past the first page when you get your search results back? I would love to know. I would love to hear from you. You could also drop it in the chat. Diane said, I noticed in some of these selling sites like Marketplace on Facebook, AI will pop up and say, boost your item. You just click on boost and it says you won't be charged until it's posted. Sneaky. Yeah. And that's the thing. It always... you can always pay to have your thing show up first. You can always pay on the internet to have your website or your thing you're selling on Facebook or your whatever. There's always somebody that will take your money to have something show up and be the first thing that people see on the internet, but it might not always be the best thing or the safest thing for you to see on the internet. Wayman said, I always do a deep dive past the first three. Diane said, they make it seem like it's free. Yeah, they get you. That's how they get you. But we have to use a little bit of discernment. I'm going to use that word a lot this hour. And we have to have digital literacy, enough digital literacy to know that we have to do a little bit more digging on our own. We have to do a little bit more research on our own to make sure that the things that we are doing and the places we are visiting on the internet are the actual places that we think they are. Because the other thing that a lot of these shadier sites do is they'll get you with a slight change of the web address. So, you know, this happens a lot, especially in phishing scams. When people send you those scammy emails, you'll see it, you might be thinking you're going to bankofamerica.com, but it's actually bankofamerica.co. And there's no M on the end. It's bankofamerica.co, or there'll be one little letter changed in the URL web address, or there'll be some little subtle misspelling or a different domain that if you're just not paying attention, you're going to click on it. It's going to take you to a website that looks very much exactly like the website you thought you were going to, but now you're entering all your personal information in somewhere and somebody else now has, you know, your potential banking information or other personal information. So we got to be careful. We got to use a lot of discernment. You know, it's always worth it to take a beat and slow it down a little bit before you just start clicking, especially if you're clicking from a search. 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But it's when we're doing those searches or when we're just getting, you know, information from other people on the internet saying, hey, you should check this out. We got to do a little bit better and be a little bit more discerning about how we visit these websites and how we pay attention to what we're visiting. 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That web address is where you start. 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Diane said, yeah, you got to be a detective. You really do. 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
1: It's a long way, 106 miles from the state capital in Harrisburg to Philadelphia. So it matters that we have a governor who's looking out for us. Governor Shapiro has made sure millions of dollars have been targeted for minority-owned businesses that serve our community. He's gotten critical financial help to our area's historically Black colleges and universities at Cheney and Lincoln. And he increased funding by a historic $250 million for Philadelphia public schools. And over 175,000 Philadelphians can benefit from the state's Working Pennsylvanians tax credit to put more money in your pocket. But Josh Shapiro knows that it's more than just dollars and cents that matter. Now every child in every grade in our schools gets free breakfast because our kids can't learn if they're hungry. And Governor Shapiro was proud to sign the Crown Act, which prohibits discrimination on any hairstyle associated with anyone's race. So it may be 106 miles from Philadelphia to Harrisburg, but we have a governor who's with us every step of the way.
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0: Thanks, Solomon. And if you're calling outside of Philadelphia, dial 1-866-361-0900. First-time caller? Great. 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
9: 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And we are talking about how you can trust what you see on the internet. How are you verifying that the websites you visit, that the searches you're doing, all that stuff is what it says it is? The internet is a scary place. And there are a lot of people out there trying to deceive you. And that is what we are going to help you sort of work through, those digital literacy tips and tricks that you can use to make sure that the places you visit online are legitimate and are going to keep you and your data safe. So we were talking before the break about votesafe.org and that you are not going to visit it and not going to put your personal information in there, because it, while it is a legitimate website, the motivations behind the website may not be legitimate. And regardless of what your political affiliation is, because this is not necessarily anything about politics left or right, it is just that that website the website's privacy policies and their data handling policies are not safe. That is objectively true, regardless of how you vote or who you plan to vote for in any upcoming election. The privacy policies and the data handling policies on that website do not have your best interest at heart. And that are what, and that's why we are saying that that is not the website that you should be engaging with if you want to check your voter registration status or if you want to register to vote. Vote.gov is the best place for that. So how do we determine if we want to do a little bit more digging, if we want to get into understanding, you know, what a website is and what they really want and how they're really going to handle my personal information? Like Diane said before the break, you're going to have to be a detective. So get your pencils out because we're going to take a few notes and we're going to understand how to really drill down a little bit on what a website is, because you don't want to just investigate what a website says. You can also investigate the actual website itself. So the first thing you can do is check out the domain, the web address, the www.whatever.com. You can look up the information and the details about the actual domain. That's called the domain. It's a URL, but that's the domain of the website. And you can do what is called a who is lookup. So you can go, you can Google ICANN lookup tool. So ICANN, I-C-A-N-N, is the Internet Corporation for Assigned Names and Numbers. So there's an organization that takes all of the names of the internet, www.wordradio.com, www.tdbank.com, and it associates that name, that actual physical name of the website, with a number, because the technology works in numbers. They don't know nothing about, you know, stephaniehumphrey.com. They work with numbers. So they give every name, every website name that you know, that you type into your search bar, a number. And they keep a record of all those associations of the internet name with the internet number. And so that organization can tell you who owns the website, when it was created, and a lot of other information about that website. Now, I will say that depending on how you set your website up, if you have a website online, you can actually mask a lot of that information because that is personal information. A lot of people don't want that personal information out there. But that lookup can still tell you a lot about that website. So again, it's I-C-A-N-N. So you want to look for the ICANN lookup tool. And then there'll be a little bar where you can just put any website in there and it'll give you a lot of information and you can get a lot of insights from just that information. Even if the person's name is not there, you can look at when the website was created, because if it's a newer website, that's, you know, something you need to think about. If it's an organization that hasn't been around for a long time, that could potentially mean that it may not be as legit as you think it is. I mean, it could just be a new organization. That's not a dead giveaway, but you want to look at the date that the website was created. It doesn't prove fraud, but now my radar is going off if I notice that this website was created 2 weeks ago and it just got thrown up. So you definitely want to look at the registration dates and the registrar information. It's a clue. It's not the verdict. It doesn't mean that the website's not legit, but it's something you should think about. You also want to go on the website and read all that boring stuff. Now, I don't know how many of y'all actually visit the About Me page of a website, because there is typically, you know, up across the top, you'll see, you know, all the different tabs you can click on the website to shop or to, you know, look at this. There's usually an about tab as well that'll tell you something about the website and about the people and the organization that run the website. You know, who are the people? Are their names listed? Are there photos to go with the names that are listed? Are these actual people that I can Google and see them somewhere else online? So the about page or the lack of an about page. If a website doesn't have an about page, that's a red flag as well, because why don't we know anything about this organization, about this website, about this business? We should have some sort of indication about who is behind this website and this organization and this business. So if there is no about me page or about page, that is also a baby pink flag. We'll call it a baby pink flag. But I want to hear from you. What are you looking for to, or not? How are you judging whether or not a website is legitimate or not? Are there clues that you look for? Are there things that you see that make you pause and say, hold up, this looks a little bit, I don't know, that word is misspelled. Let me know. I want to know what you look for. We got to put everybody on gang. 215-634-8065, toll free 866-361-0900. We're talking website safety and how you know a website is safe or not. Wayman has in the chat says, can you briefly talk about purchasing safely from websites? That's a great question. So yeah, it can get real, real tricky when we talk about online shopping, because I do a ton of online shopping. Amazon, me and Amazon go together real bad. So I know that there are a lot of considerations that people have when they're putting their personal financial information into websites. And you should. You should be very concerned. You should be very careful, because this is your money. This is your money we're talking about. So one good sort of indication that an e-commerce website, so a website where you can purchase something, or any website where you're putting in financial information, one good indication that that website is legit and secure is in the web address. So when you go to www.amazon.com, click into that web address. Just click it so that you see the full web address, because sometimes you only see sort of that www.amazon.com. Click into that box so you can see the full web address where it says http://, and then it's all this other stuff. Click into the box to see the full web address. You want to be looking for https. You want to see an S at the end of that for those first four letters in that web address. It'll usually say HTTP. And you can do this right now. If you're on your computer or if you're on your phone, you know, type in a web address and it'll usually say HTTP:// and then you'll see the web address and then you might see some other stuff. If you're on a website where they're asking for financial information or any sort of personal information, you should see HTTPS, the letter S. And that S stands for secure. That means that that website is using some sort of encryption to protect your personal information. Or you may see a little lock, a little icon, a little symbol for a lock up in that bar where the web address is too. That also means that the website is secure and that your information is being encrypted as it's being transferred across the website. But that is a dead giveaway. If you are shopping online, if you don't see that S, that is not a website you need to be putting your information in. And I will say, and I know we got a caller, we're gonna take our caller. You may not see the S on the page. So let's say you go to like jcrew.com, or you go to some website, you go to shein.com, who knows, wherever you're shopping for your clothes. You may not see the S on the pages that just are showing you the clothes. So as you're going through pages and you're looking at clothes and you're favoriting, oh, that's cute, you're adding stuff to your cart, those pages may not have the S. The page where you're entering your credit card information should have the S. So any page, any web page where you're actually entering personally identifying information, especially financial information, you should see that HTTPS. Nicholas, are we going to the caller?
10: Oh, as a matter of fact, they just called me and they would like me to ask you, I suppose.
9: With the question?
10: Yes.
9: Okay. So what was the question?
10: The question that they were asking is, how reliable is antivirus protection against websites? So I guess they're talking about like the McAfee's or
9: like Norton and McAfee. Yeah. So that antivirus can be very helpful. And especially a lot of antivirus now, they'll have browser extensions. So that means that not only do you have something on your actual computer protecting your computer if you were to download a virus or anything like that, a lot of antivirus software now has what are called browser extensions. So they work with your browser. So your browser is Chrome. Your browser is wherever you're going onto the internet, whatever you're using to get on the internet. So some people log onto the internet through their Chrome browser. Some people use Internet Explorer, that's Microsoft's browser. Some people use Firefox. Some people use Safari. If you're on Mac, you use Safari. But the browser is the interface. I'm looking at you through a browser right now, is the interface that you use to get onto the internet. And there are what are called extensions that work with the browser. So as you're surfing, the extension can tell you whether or not this website is likely safe or not. So, you know, that in conjunction with the antivirus on your machine, on your actual device, could be some really good protection actually against, you know, going to shady websites and things like that. So if you do have any antivirus software on your computer, look to see if there is browser protection as well. Because if you only have antivirus on your computer itself, that's just protecting the computer. So it's preventing you from being able to download something onto the computer itself. It's not necessarily protecting you as you're browsing on the internet. That's a little bit different situation. So there's the protection you get on your actual physical machine, on your computer or your phone, and there's the protection that you get when you're surfing the internet. There are two different types of protection here, and most browsers these days will give you both, but you just have to make sure that it's enabled on your browser to be protected at the same time as your actual computer is protected. I know it's a lot. Trust me, it is a lot, but we got to be safe and we got to be careful. So, you know, to the caller who asked about antivirus, make sure that you have antivirus protection on your computer and for your browser as well. So as we're moving along, we're checking these websites, we're making sure that they are legitimate. You're going to look for the domain, you're going to use the ICANN lookup tool, ICANN lookup tool, to see when the website was created, see how recent it is, how new it is. You're going to look at that about tab, see if you can find legitimate people there that actually work for this company or, you know, have been there, and you can find some contact information. You're also going to look at the contact tab, the contact us, where it says contact us. Is there a way to actually get in touch with somebody through this website? Is there a legitimate email address? Is there a legitimate phone number or something, some way to get in touch with these people if in fact you have an issue with this website? That's a dead giveaway too. If there ain't no way to get in touch with nobody, what happens when your personal information just goes out the window onto this website, never to be seen again? So you really want to understand who you can get in touch with. And then if you are so inclined, because I know it's a lot and it gets, you know, they make those privacy policies and those terms of service really involved and really complicated on purpose, because they don't really want you to be able to find any information there. But you can start with the privacy policy, you can look at the terms of service, you can look at the disclosures, and I'm going to give you a little bit of a shortcut to get to what you really need to understand on those privacy policies on the other side, because we got to take a quick break. This is Life and Tech with Tech Life Steph. We are getting hands on with how you can trust what you see on the internet. We got more for you after the break. Don't go anywhere.

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0: 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Just by getting on the website, you're agreeing to a whole lot of stuff about what they can do with your information, with your personal information, whether they can sell it or anything like that. 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So just search for those terms and see where in the privacy policy they pop up, because that'll give you a really good and quick way to figure out what they're doing with your personal information. So you can go to the privacy policy and search for terms like sell, share, third party, marketing, even politics, you know, personal information, things like that. So that's a good way to do it. Another way to tell what a website might be up to is Google the website. So go into Google and look for, you know, StephanieHumphrey.com reviews, or StephanieHumphrey.com scams, or, you know, are people complaining about Stephanie Humphrey? I hope nobody's complaining about it. But you can actually Google the website and use the word scam after it, or bad review, and see if other people have been complaining about that particular website. There are a couple other websites you can use as well. Snopes.com is a really good website for a lot of different things, but you can go to Snopes, S-N-O-P-S, Snopes.com, and you can type in websites, you can type in headlines, you can say, hey, was this true? Was that true? I heard, you know, this was happening. And that is a really good website for just verifying different types of things on the internet. So you can always go to Snopes and check it out. But as we are thinking about, you know, the websites and fake websites and trying to verify if what we're seeing is real, we have to add AI to this mix, because artificial intelligence adds a whole nother layer of complexity and deception to what we're already seeing on the internet, you know, as it is. There's already people on there trying to trick us, trying to, you know, deceive us, and, you know, trying to make us lose our discernment. Now you're adding AI in there, and you got to check the photos and if the hands have six fingers and all this different stuff. But you want to start asking sort of, where did this information come from? And it sounds like we have a caller. Rashida from Southwest Philly is on the line. Hi, welcome to Life and Tech with Tech Life Steph. Thanks for your call. What can we do for you?
1: Hi, how are you?
0: I'm good, thanks. How are you?
1: I'm good. So my name is Rashida, and I work not too far from the data center right there on 400 North Broad. Mm-hmm. And I have implants in my brain due to a health condition. And when I walk past this place, and I get, when I have to stand and wait for the bus, No. I have come to learn that I cannot stand there and even wait on the bus. It's like, it's not even a buzz. My head starts hurting. And at first, I was like, well, you know, maybe I had like a really rough day at work. And then I realized that is the data center over there. That's probably what it is. So when

0: I walked down to, what is it, Race Vine, the pain in my head, it diminished. Or when I would just catch the bus at Broad and Spring Garden. And I said, wow, there is no way that that thing is emitting that much. So I think about our elderly who could possibly have pacemakers and other medical devices. There is something truly amiss with these data centers. And they want to make them big as football fields?
1: Yeah.
0: No.
1: Yeah.
0: Absolutely not.
1: No. That is so interesting. Thank you so much for your comment, Rashida. I am not a medical professional, but we have already seen reports of data centers that are allegedly making people's asthma worse with the exhaust and the emissions that they put out. We've seen people complaining about the sound that the data centers emit, you know, and just how that they have to keep their windows closed in their house all the time because the sound is giving people headaches and the buzz and things like that. So I can only imagine what sort of other, you know, energy levels and I don't even know the whole full scope of all the things because they haven't even studied it, the full scope of all the different things that data centers emit when they run. You know, again, you got pollution, you got noise, you may have radiation, you may have, you know, electromagnetic field. Who knows? You know, I'm just speculating at this point. But, you know, for Rashida, it's real. She gets a headache every time she passes that data center. And, you know, that's not speculation. So we are still going to see, I think, you know, going forward, we're still going to see all kinds of things coming out of these data centers. And I'm going to keep talking about it. We had a show last week and the week before about, you know, what people can expect in Philadelphia because, you know, to Rashida's point, the data center at 4th and 400 Broad, North Broad, is a smaller scale. It's probably an enterprise data center, but there are data centers planned for down on 26th Street, 26th and Penrose, and up in the Northeast that are going to be tens of thousands of square feet of these computers that have to be cooled, that have to be powered with electricity. So it's going to be really, really interesting to see, you know, how these get through all of the regulations and approvals and things like that. And that's why we as a community have to stay up on what is happening with these things, because if you have a data center the size of the one at North Broad affecting people the way it's affecting Rashida, just imagine what something 1,000 times that size is going to do to the community that it's in. So I will definitely continue to follow these developments as they happen, and I will continue to bring you the most accurate and up-to-date information I can here on Life and Tech with Tech Life Steph. So, you know, stay tuned in, and I'm going to do my best to have y'all back when it comes to this, because we really need to understand how these data centers are going to affect us and our communities and our health and our well-being and all of that, as well as our electric bills and everything else. So thank you for your call, Rashida, and hopefully you get some relief in some way soon. We're going to finish up, though, because we have a tip for you about how you can be thinking about website safety. We're talking about, can you trust what you see on the internet? And here's a tip that you can use to think about internet safety. The first thing you want to do is stop. You know, don't let urgency make you click on something on the internet. Don't be just because it's the first thing that came back in the Google search, or there's something on the website that says you better act now, your last chance, the discount only lasts for 2 minutes, whatever that is. You know, you don't want to let a sense of urgency make you click on something that may actually be harmful to you and your personal information. So first, you want to stop, or just slow down. At a minimum, slow down, Look at what, read the website in its entirety, or at least that first page. Make sure you're on the actual website you think you're on. Verify that URL, that web address, to make sure you're on the actual website you think you're on. But slow down, slow all the way down and read. Next, consider the source. Who is behind this? Check the URL. Check the About Me page, check the Contact Us page, check the privacy policy, the headers, the footers. There's a lot of information in that fine print that they don't want to tell you about. So you got to really look at a lot of that fine print and see what's happening. You want to search. Number three, search. Get off of the website and search for information about the website. So go to Google, say, hey, Is Amazon.com legit? Is StephanieHumphrey.com legit? You know, do some research, you know, about the website, off of the website. Don't just trust the website to have the information that you expect it to have without doing a little bit of verification. And then you can submit or not. So think about what sort of personal information this website is asking you for. You know, is it asking for my financial information? Why does it need my financial information to check my voter registration status? Why do I have to enter a credit card number to check to see if, you know what I mean? So you got to think about those kind of things and not just enter them blindly because you think the website's legitimate. And because if it's asking me for it, it must need it for something. It don't always need all that information. Why is it asking me for my phone number when all I'm doing is wanting to buy it? You know what I mean? So you got to use a little bit of discernment. And that is, I think, the word for the day. The takeaway for the day is you got to use a little discernment. All websites are not created equal. A lot of them want a lot more information from you than they should be getting. And a lot of them want to do things with that information that you may not want them to do. So stay safe out there on the internet, y'all. Thanks for tuning in. You can reach me back here every Sunday at 11 a.m. David Barnes with New Worldview is coming up. Stay warm out there, stay dry, and stay tuned for another episode of Life in Tech with Tech Life Steph on WURD, Progressive Black Talk Media. I'll see y'all next Sunday. Take care.

0: It's a long way, 106 miles from the state capital in Harrisburg to Philadelphia. So it matters that we have a governor who's looking out for us. Governor Shapiro has made sure millions of dollars have been targeted for minority-owned businesses that serve our community. He's gotten critical financial help to our area's historically black colleges and universities at Cheney and Lincoln. And he increased funding by a historic $250 million for Philadelphia public schools. And over 175,000 Philadelphians can benefit from the state's Working Pennsylvanians tax credit to put more money in your pocket. But Josh Shapiro knows that it's more than just dollars and cents that matter. Now every child in every grade in our schools gets free breakfast because our kids can't learn if they're hungry. And Governor Shapiro was proud to sign the Crown Act, which prohibits discrimination on any hairstyle associated with anyone's race. So it may be 106 miles from Philadelphia to Harrisburg, but we have a governor who's with us every step of the way.
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3: These days, when you Google a question, before you even get to the search results, there's an AI-generated answer sitting right at the top. Convenient? Absolutely. But don't confuse convenient with correct. Google calls these AI overviews, and researchers have found that 1 in 10 AI search summaries can sometimes give inaccurate information or misrepresent the sources they're pulling from. So here's my rule. Once you get your answer, don't just stop at the summary. Look underneath it for the sources. Open the original website and make sure it actually says what the AI claims it says. Then check a second reliable source for health information that might be the CDC or your healthcare provider. For government information, go directly to the appropriate .gov website. Think of an AI summary as a starting point, not the final word. AI can save you time, but verifying the answer can save you a whole lot more. Stay tuned to WURD for more tips and stay connected with us at wordradio.com.
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0: And good afternoon, everyone out there in Word Land, Philadelphia, New Jersey, Delaware, Atlanta, Ghana, Nigeria, Liberia, Burkina Faso, Senegal, and all y'all. I'm David Barnes, photo man for you too, and I'm your host on this Dr. Fred Burton Wellness Center edition of New Worldview. 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Well, I hope each and every one of you had a wonderful weekend. It's wet weekend. I'm so glad I'm not in Atlantic City. Oh, I love Atlantic City. I'm in Atlantic City often, and I'm glad I'm not down there today. Ooh, boy, they get flooded out down the whole East Coast. Atlantic City, Ocean City, Wildwood, all of that. Oh, my goodness. You know what? I think this weekend was a full moon. That made the water rise up. Oh, my goodness. I didn't know it was going to be like that, though. Hey, Patrick, how you doing today, man?
1: I'm doing great, brother. How are you?
0: I'm good. You rested and relaxed after all those activities?
1: Oh, man. Talk to me about resting. It has been crazy.
0: Yeah, so did you get to New York to the UN General Assembly?
1: No, I didn't go to the UN General Assembly, but I went to...
0: Not the General Assembly, but you went to with the President of Ghana. Did you make it to that event?
2: Yes, I did.
0: Okay.
2: I was there. Hold on.
0: That's great. That's great.
2: Yes, I was there. I was there live, and it was good. I mean, there, a lot of people came in New York for the, you know, town hall meeting with the president.
0: Right. It was a town hall meeting, like they had here in Philadelphia at Temple University when he came.
2: Like they did. But, you know, New York as New York.
0: Yeah, they showed out, huh?
2: Oh, people show up.
0: I'm gonna be with you in a minute, Dr. Bird, but I just wanted to talk to Patrick because he got a chance to see the president of Ghana this past Friday in New York City, because a lot of the heads of states came to the United Nations General Assembly, and Patrick had a chance to go and see the president. And you know what I was saying, Patrick? When Jamaicans, they have an issue, they have people in Jamaica that look out for them. Africans have an issue, they have heads of states and people that look out for them. But who do the black people here in America go to? Who looks out for them?
2: That's a tough question.
0: Yes, it is.
2: Because we are not united behind anybody.
0: Uh-huh.
2: And we have a leaderless, let's use this word, we have a leaderless community.
0: Leaderless community.
2: And it's about time for us to begin to build ourselves to actually look up to some organization as the only organization that we can go to when we have issues to resolve.
0: And everybody got a representative. Everybody but the black man here in America got a representative, a global representative. I mean, here it is, the president of Ghana came to America and spoke to his Ghanaian constituents.
2: Yes, he did. But, you know, President John Mahama, these days when he speaks, he seems to be speaking for Africa as well as Ghana.
0: Right. Speak for Africa as well as Ghana. But who's speaking for the African board here in America?
2: We need to decide where we belong, because there are many of us African Americans who do not think that we have any heritage, any lineage to the African continent, and so we are in a limbo. We don't know where we belong, whether we are here or we are there. Some say we are not from Africa, or we don't have any lineage, any relationship with Africans. But guess what? So long as you are black, you are from Africa. Whether you're from Brazil, mm-hmm. Jamaica, mm-hmm. or wherever in the world, so long as you're black, you are from the continent of Africa.
0: And it's interesting you say where we belong, because I spoke, and Dr. Burton, I'm going to bring you in on this. Can we bring Dr. Burton in on this also? And Dr. Burton, I was speaking to a Caucasian gentleman this week, and that was telling him, I said, you know, I'm anxious to ask a Caucasian people, because they always talk about, not they always, but some of them are always talking about, y'all need to know y'all place. Y'all need to stay in y'all place. And I want to say, what in the world do you think is our place? And what do you base that on? So I want to welcome to the show Dr. Fred Burton from Burton Wellness Center. How you doing today, Doc?
3: I'm doing great. How you doing, brother?
0: I am good and wonderful. Doctor, can you tell me, where is our place? They talk about y'all need to stay in y'all place. What is our place?
3: our place is the world, not Earth. This is our place.
0: That's right. I remember Dr. Khalid Muhammad say, the universe is our home, but Africa is our throne. That's our place. That's where we belong.
3: Well, understand, humankind came from Africa, so all human beings are African originally.
0: That's right. So they talk about y'all need to stay in y'all place. What place? I asked them, what do you think our place is on the human scale?
3: Well, I got a question for you. How you get in a conversation with somebody that's stupid?
0: No, actually, he was a teacher at Temple University.
3: How you get in a conversation with somebody that's stupid? Say again.
0: No, he wasn't making the question. I posed the question to him. He said he's the teacher at Temple University, and he teaches race. He teaches race, and he always gets ostracized. And he's Caucasian, and they always talk about you must be anti-white because he teaches the truth about history.
3: Well, that was an antagonistic statement, educationally antagonistic, and I appreciate it because I've had to educate a lot of my teachers. When I was going to school, in fact, that's one of the things I loved about school, helping to educate my teachers, because many of my teachers came from a perspective of suburban, white supremacy, capitalism. They didn't really understand what was actually going on. I had a professor at community college that actually told me the money didn't really impact politics. That's how you out of your mind.
0: That's what impacts politics mostly is money.
3: Hey, I told you, you got money, you in politics whether you like it or not.
2: You know, I was telling you before when I came from Ghana in 1999, and I was in a class, and our professor was a Caucasian, and he was talking to us, telling us a history about some African countries, including Ghana and Nigeria, and I listened to him. That was maybe barely a week after I arrived fresh from the port. And I was very raw, you know. I was very raw. And I was like, what are you talking about? I just came from Ghana, and you're talking about something that concerned my country. And it doesn't look like this is academic enough. And I needed to tell you where I came from and what I knew that happened about what you're talking about and what is the truth about it. And everybody was looking at me like, whoa, you don't have any decorum at all. Because, yeah, he's my professor, but he doesn't know better than I do. I just came from Ghana.
3: Hey, look, I had a professor in New York named Dr. Parker at Long Island University. I took three classes with him. The class consisted of him coming in, loading up his pipe while he looked out the window, turning around, asking me a question, and the rest of the period was him and I going at it.
0: Wow. That's right. Because when you come with the truth, and I talked to the teacher at Temple University, and so I was telling him, I said, you know, it seems to me like America itself is a cult. You know, when you look at cults,
3: it is.
0: The whole America is a cult. Well, the white folks, even the black folks are part of that cult because they go along with it. You know, and so when they go along with it, they become, because the cult that they have is you either with us or you are or our enemy.
2: Yes.
3: Yeah, well, you heard Byron Donner's, Officer Tatum, right? They're part of the cult.
0: Absolutely. Judge Clarence Thomas.
3: Yeah. Candace Owens.
0: That's right. And the thing about it, I hope it's not offensive to them, but even these religions are a cult. And they say self, if you ain't with us, then you are enemy. It's like, that's what they call tribalism.
3: Yeah, well, understand, I want to be clear, because religion has a scientific definition. True religion is white supremacy.
0: Mm.
3: What most of us call religion is basically our occupation or our, the hobby or our occupation. Because our real, the religion, the reason why I say that is so people understand what I'm saying. Your religion is what governs your subconscious.
0: Mm-hmm.
2: Mm-hmm.
3: What you say is your religion. Well, you know, there are many people say I'm a priest or whatever, but they like little babies or little kids.
0: Mm-hmm.
3: But you know, so really, what they are pedophiles.
0: Mm.
3: But their real religion, is pedophilia. They call themselves whatever, but what governs your subconscious is your religion, and what governs the world's subconscious is white supremacy. That's the world. You, no matter where you go in the world, you're going to know white supremacy.
0: Mm-hmm.
3: I went to Ghana. It was there, too.
0: That's true. Everywhere you go.
3: Everywhere.
0: And so I say to myself, I said to him, I said, well, maybe I could sense maybe the fever breaking. He said, no. He said, America doesn't learn from its history. And they're not going to turn around and change the way that they think and act.
3: Oh, no. They enjoy it. enjoy it. And see, what's interesting, I heard Rahm Emanuel say something very interesting last week. He said, from the beginning of time until now, everything man invented, any improvements in the model had to be done by man until now. AI can improve itself. So we do have a problem. Regardless of what you hear, you hear a lot of conflicting terminology out there around AI. The problem is, I tell people, go. Most people haven't seen the movie 2001, A Space Odyssey. And you don't have to see the whole movie. Just go on YouTube, in 2001 Space Odyssey, HAL, H-A-L, and see that scene when the commander of the ship finds out he's not the commander anymore, when he tries to tell the computer what to do, and the computer says, can't do that, Dave.
0: Wow. So I say to myself, well, what are we going to do? I don't know what we're going to do. What are we going to do? You know, they're not trying to end white supremacy. AI is taking over. And like Joy Reid say, they talk about they want their country back. They got everything. They got the White House. They got the Congress. They got the Senate. You know, they got the Supreme Court. What else do they want? Why are they still so angry with us? Why are they still so angry?
3: See, that's the bro mind mentality. What you understand is that when they say they want their country back, what they want is, as you said, opening up the show, they want us back in our place because, you know, what people are looking for most of all is comfort and convenience. And it was real convenient back in the time when young white men didn't have to compete with anybody that was of color. When they had to fully compete with people of color, then things got hard. Now, things are hard for them. That's why so many of these young white men are going out taking guns and killing a lot of people because they haven't found their place. Their place isn't secure anymore. Before, it was by birth. They just grew up and they was going to be at the head of the class. Not no more.
0: But even back then, they didn't really have a lot. If they were poor, they were still poor. They just felt that, well, at least I ain't black.
3: That's right. At least they was white. Being white made you special back then. Being white don't make you that special all the time now. In many cases, it does. But just being white doesn't get you to the head of the class no more.
0: It sure don't. So
3: class no more.
0: So what are we going to do? Where are we going to go? Are we all going to pack up and go back to Africa?
3: The question is AI white supremacy?
0: Ooh. Well, if they are feeding it, whatever they feed it, that's what it becomes.
3: That's true. Well, let's see what it turns out because, like I say, AI essentially is going to have a mind of its own. Let's see how it turns out.
0: And you know what? I've been noticing a lot of data centers recently. I wasn't aware of it until last week. Stephanie Humphreys here at WURD, she said that these data centers are coming up. And she says if you drive out by the airport, and I drive out by the airport frequently, and they redesigned the whole area over there. There used to be refineries. They had built like four factories. I thought they were going to be like detention centers, but she says that they are data centers. And I said, oh, that's probably true.
3: Well, they're building AI.
0: Yeah.
3: That's what data centers are. That's one of the big political controversies in this upcoming election. People across the country are saying, no, we don't necessarily want data centers because data centers are not only taking up a lot of resources, land, water, and that electricity, but they're also going to set up a situation where there won't be any jobs. They say, well, we're going to create a lot of jobs here. Yeah, but overall, you're going to eliminate jobs. Because remember now, the whole purpose of capitalism, and you see now, Trump's got this government-paid commercial talking about we will United States and America never be capitalist and never be communist. Well, you have to understand, the whole purpose of capitalism, the underlying purpose of capitalism, which is to cut through the economic system we operate under, is to eliminate labor. The whole purpose of capitalism is to eliminate labor, to have money, make money without people.
0: That's right. That's don't have no payroll.
3: And the question is, what do these people do when they have no job? Andrew Yang ran for president when Biden and Kamala Harris ran. And I asked people now, you remember Andrew Yang? Most people don't even remember him. I said, he had the most important message of that whole campaign. He said, the foreigners not coming to take your jobs like Trump is saying. AI, automation is taking your job. When was the last time you went to the supermarket and had to check yourself out? That used to be a real easy job. People come out of high school and get a job as a cashier. No, them days are over. And a lot of people who came out of college and got $80,000 to $100,000 jobs, those jobs are being taken by AI now.
0: Amazon? Look at Amazon. Yeah. Ooh, they almost totally automated.
3: Yeah, well, the question now is, what are people going to do? See, Sam Yet wrote a book called The Choice back in the 1970s. And in The Choice, he said, basically, all the ditches have been dug, all the railroads down. What are black folks going to do? Well, the question can be expanded to the greater population. What are white people going to do? They ain't got no. There's nothing y'all to do no more. It's gonna be a reckoning. See, and that's what the Al Sayed and Mamdani, these so-called democratic socialists are saying. Hey, man, people are worried about how they're going to feed their families. Also, the population now is more people are dying than being born, you know, in the United States. That is white people particularly. So we're coming to the reckoning, the reckoning point now. It's going to be very interesting. Pay attention. Keep your eyes wide open. Instead of what they say, stay woke. Don't go for that non-woke stuff.
0: I wonder if anybody's going to make a movie called The Reckoning.
3: Hey, it's coming.
0: Yeah, it's coming. Yeah, they even have a data center out there in the Northeast, down Roosevelt Boulevard. I noticed the other day, out there by Red Line Road. I said, hey, that looks just like the ones out by the airport. They all look the same. Cookie cutter.
3: Yeah.
2: So the data center has become a new prison, right?
0: Maybe so. And they even have it in Camden, New Jersey. I was driving through Camden. It was the same thing. Same model, same make, same cookie cutter kind of buildings. I said, oh, that's what they look like. That's what those data centers are. But listen, we got to take a break. And when we come back, we're going to talk to Dr. Fred Burton. And before the show's over, Patrick, I want to talk some more about the president's visit. If he had a message, maybe you could tell us what his message was and what his suggestions are. But we got to take a break. And I think we may have some callers on the phone line. If you want to join the conversation, you could do so by dialing 215-634-8065. I want to give a shout out to Linda Evans. I saw her yesterday at the PhDC workshop they had down there at Temple University. You know, because PACC, they have this program called Basic System Repairs. And if you're on a right income level and you have some issues with your house, PACC, with their basic system repairs, will repair some of your problems. They repaired a lot of my problems at my house. I'm telling you, they really helped a lot. And so I went down there yesterday to see if I could get some more help. So, you know, don't be afraid, because they have funds. That's what they have funds is to help people live and stay in their homes. And a lot of times what we miss out on is the lack of information about the things that are available to us. But listen, we got to take a break. And when we come back, we're going to be talking with Dr. Fred Burton. We'll be right back.

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0: 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I want to swiftly go to Germany and talk to Rick. The last couple of times, Rick tried to call in, but I think that we made him hold on too long, and it probably cost him too much money to keep holding. But I want to go to Rick first. Good afternoon, Rick. How you doing today?
1: Good afternoon, Brother David.
0: Yes, sir. I apologize for not getting to you the last two times you called in.
1: Don't worry, I got gremlins here in Germany, and sometimes the connection is bad or I get disconnected, but that's life in talk radio. Some people are censored and some people are not.
0: Okay.
1: But, thank you today for taking my call.
0: Mm-hmm.
1: Greetings to Brother Patrick. Mm-hmm. Greetings to Dr. Burton.
0: Mm-hmm.
1: And I just wanted to say a couple of quick points.
0: Sure.
1: Number one, all white people there in America do not subscribe to white supremacy and fear the rise of black people in the positive. Everybody fears the rise of black people in the negative, but there are white people who have gotten an education through university, who have gotten an education through travel in the military, or who have gotten an education through sitting at the bar talking to real everyday people. I just want to say all white people don't subscribe to white supremacy.
0: I would agree to that. All white people don't, but more white people need to speak up, and more white people need to make it known, you know, because a lot of times when they do speak up, they'll call them self-haters and anti-white because they tell the truth. And the truth is against white supremacy, you know. So when they speak about it, they get ostracized.
1: Well, let me say that the truth is going to show this season of politics where white people place their vote, where people who want to see a better America place their vote, where people who want to eat in America place their vote. That's going to show. And you asked the question, as you opened the show, who speaks for black people there in America?
0: Mm-hmm.
1: Well, some people prefer Louis Farrakhan.
0: Mm-hmm.
1: But Louis Farrakhan is getting old.
0: Mm-hmm.
1: Louis Farrakhan is sick. He will pass soon.
0: Mm-hmm.
1: Some people prefer Al Sharpton.
0: Mm-hmm.
1: He's a Christian. He believes in forgiveness and love and mercy within understanding. He believes in supporting the right to gay life, even though he's a Christian and believes in the Bible somewhat. Some people support Al Sharpton, but Al Sharpton is slowing down, and he's got a lot on his plate with a talk show 5 days a week and a TV show on cable two days on the weekend, and all the other stuff he does with the National Action Network. It's a lot on his plate. It would wear anybody out. So black people are going to have to lead themselves to a point. You're going to have to educate yourself. You're going to have to develop family. You're going to have to lead yourself. I'm done, brother man.
0: Thank you. But you know, but before you go, Rick, I just also want to say I was listening to Captain Ibrahim from Burkina Faso, and he says that Jesus Christ was not a colonizer. Jesus Christ was a liberator. And most churches today, whether you are Christian, Muslim, Jewish, they don't preach liberation. They promote the continuation of colonization. So, are we going to go to Joe? I'm sorry, Rick, you had a response to that?
1: It's a quick response to that.
0: Yes.
1: Supposedly, if you believe the story, Jesus was also supernatural and miraculous. There is no leader on the planet today that is doing miracles. And I fear what science is offering us in the way of miracles.
0: Hmm.
1: That's my response.
0: Thank you so much. Thank you. Dr. Burton, did you have a response to that caller?
2: No, not even. It was pretty complete.
0: Okay, all right. Well, we're going to go to Germantown, Joe. Hey, Joe, how you doing today, man?
3: Hey, Brother Dave. How you doing, Dave?
0: I'm good and wonderful, thank you. How about yourself?
3: I'm doing well. Praise be to the hell of you and Dr. Burton, Brother Patrick, and your wonderful producer, Brother Nicholas.
0: Mm-hmm.
3: I'm glad everybody made it in space in this inclement weather.
0: Yeah.
3: Before I talk about the vaccines, see, one thing I learned, we all in life will taste the thing called, the bitter thing called death. I wouldn't put a timeline, and that's no disrespect to Brother Rick, I wouldn't put a timeline on when Minister Farrakhan going to pay. Minister Farrakhan might outlive all of them.
0: Mm-hmm.
3: You never know.
0: Mm-hmm.
3: I mean, because I'm telling you, I'm going to tell you a quick story. It was a basic designer, Jewish talk show host, when Minister Farrakhan came down with cancer about 25 or 30
0: I remember
3: years
0: ago. That, yeah.
3: He made a little joke. Oh, bye-bye, goodbye, Louis. You'll be dead by next week, Louis. And guess what? He was speaking at a synagogue in the Northeast, and he died of a massive heart attack. And his name was Irv Homer. We all going to make them taste death, but none of us know the time or the place. So Mr. Farrakhan could be well over 100-something years old. You just never know. My mother, she's 94. She'd be 95, Lord willing, and December the 1st. So I don't know for the timeline because you never know. Only credit knows when we all going to leave this planet. I just want to make that clarification.
0: And I remember that time when one of those radio talk show hosts was talking about Louis. That was the first time I ever called a Caucasian radio station. And I said, I don't appreciate you talking about Minister Louis Farrakhan about Louis. I said, how would you like it if we said Pope John the Outhouse?
3: Mm-hmm. Exactly. And that's why I'm very careful when it comes to about people's passing and stuff. Because like I said, and before I talk about that, I remember this last thing on this, David. Like when New Year's coming every year, I used to go out and celebrate with the parties, with the drinking and the champagne and all that. But now every year New Year's coming, I get down on my knees and thank Allah for letting me see another year.
0: Mm-hmm.
3: You don't have to let me see it.
0: Mm-hmm.
3: You don't have to let me see this next minute if you don't want to. You know what I mean? So I don't take nothing for granted, man. But let me say this to Dr. Burton, Brother David. You know, you got the scare tactics all over again with the vaccines. You keep hearing all this. Well, you know, we got COVID back now. We got the measles outbreak. You got the, you know, they're pushing people to the flu shot. And see, I always say this, Brother Dave and Dr. Burton and Patrick, is this. I didn't get the vaccine. And if I had to do it, I wouldn't get it again. I got ivermectin. I took elderberry. And I never got the COVID. I got tested several times, Brother David. Never got it. Friends of mine and family members of mine, they took the vaccine. And some of them got the vaccine. They got COVID over and over again. Some got real, real sick. And unfortunately, some of my closest friends, they caught the jab. They died. And some of them never had no health problems at all. And they died. So, but we're not bringing this to your attention, Bobby David and Dr. Burton, because the media is so biased. I know some people that got the jab, like my mother. She got the vaccine. She's okay. I mean, she's in relatively good health. But my point is that people that didn't get the vaccine and took other natural remedies, they okay. But you never heard the media give a fair side. They put this notion out there that if you get the vaccine, that you're a quack, you're irresponsible. Well, I must have did something right. If I didn't take the vaccine and I didn't come down with COVID not one time, I must have been doing something right. But they never give that side the fair play. And that's why when this brings this to Dr. Burton's attention of Brother David.
0: Yes, well, you know, I listened to our president. I drank the bleach.
3: Mm-hmm. Right. Well, I didn't take no bleach and stuff, but again, I didn't take the jab. I didn't take no. I'm not drinking no Clorox.
0: That's right.
3: But like I said, I took natural remedies, and God bless me. I'm okay. And
0: mm-hmm.
3: That's why I said the media don't give a fair start of all the people. I know plenty of people, even some Caucasians, friends of mine who didn't get the jab, they took natural remedies and they never came down with COVID. Some of their family members that got the jab, some of them got real, real sick, and unfortunately, Brother David, some of them died. So if you're going to be honest, give both sides of the thing. Don't just try to make somebody out to be a quack or irresponsible because they didn't get the jab. If they took alternative methods and they didn't get sick with COVID, give them people their props as well. That's all I'm saying. Be fair and balanced.
0: All right, but Joe, before we let you go and talk to Dr. Burton about the vaccinations, what do you think? Why are white people still so angry? They got everything already. They got everything. Why are they still so angry? What do they want?
3: Well, see, again, white supremacist dictates that you never satisfy. You know, they come up with these white boys, these billionaires like Elon Musk and some and the other crowd. They want more. Even though they got more money, they can use more toilet paper. They want more. If they can charge you to breathe air, they would do it, man. These people have no humanity, man. Like brother, last spoke brother David, brother Wayne Moore used to call Cody all the time from Norristown, who me and Dr. Burton was good friends with. Brother Wayne used to always say a lot of these white folks, they're not immoral. They are amoral, which means they lack morals.
0: Mm-hmm.
3: And that's what it comes down to, man. I mean, how inhumane can you be to want to take people's health care away from them, to take people's EBT? You got some of these poor, even poor whites out here, they depend on the EBT money, they want to take that away, but you want to give it to, you want to get tax breaks to billionaires, man. These people, they're beyond the pale, man. They have no humanity, man. That's why I get so tired about black politicians. Scared to call these people out, man. Call these people for what they are. They monsters, man.
0: Well, that's just like what the Dr. Burton just said. You know, the money is in the politics. Politics is about the money.
3: And that's what it comes down to. And sadly, Brother David, some of our black politicians like Cory Booker and Hakeem Jeffries, they didn't act West, that kind of mindset.
0: That's
3: why you're getting money from AIPAC and these Zionist murderers, genocidal organizations. They just be ashamed of themselves, man. But see, too often we wave pom-poms and cheerlead instead of calling them out. I don't give a damn if Hakeem Jeffries becomes Speaker of the House. But what are they going to do for my life?
0: That's true.
3: Brother Joe. What I care.
0: That's right.
3: Wilson Gill was the first black mayor to sit. You've seen what happened in his legacy. You've seen what happened with other people that became the first black and stuff. So that stuff don't matter. If that black man or woman that becomes the first black don't have a black perspective on doing right by the people, I don't give a damn if they become president, the CEO of a hospital. It don't mean nothing to me. If they're not going to stand up for their people, that's just a title for themselves and more money in their pocket. It don't mean nothing to me, David.
0: I understand totally. In fact, Hakeem Jeffries said he's not taking no more money from AIPAC, no more. No more until they give him some more.
3: You got that right, David. You got that right. Come on, man. Stop the game.
0: All right. Thank you so much, Joe.
3: You're welcome.
0: All right. So, Dr. Burton, when I talked to you before the show and our pre-show conversation, you mentioned vaccination. And I wanted to ask you about that because measles is starting to rise up again. Now, you were saying that you agree with RFK about we should not get vaccinations. But what do we do about the measles rise? And also, I wanted to ask you about Ebola over in Africa. That seemed to be getting worse, too. Is there any solution to that?
4: Well, let's take one at a time.
0: Yes.
4: Measles, okay. There's 13 million people in the state of Pennsylvania.
0: Mm-hmm.
4: They clocked 900 people, close to 900 people, officially contracted measles in the state. Four people supposedly died of measles.
0: Mm-hmm.
4: But now, remember now, 13 million, four people.
0: Mm-hmm.
4: So more people probably died of car accidents.
0: Mm-hmm.
4: You don't hear much about that.
0: Mm-hmm.
4: The point is this. The propaganda has to be pushed to keep people on mindset of thinking about vaccines. Because, again, the drug industry has been shifting their emphasis from making drugs to making vaccines.
0: Mm.
4: And it's a business proposition. You have to always understand we live in a capitalist nation, and just about everything that goes down has to do with somebody making money.
0: Mm-hmm.
4: And the bottom line is, as far as vaccines go in general, vaccines are designed to prevent an illness that can actually be treated if we look for the cause of the problem and deal with it. Now, let me point out something to you. I had measles twice when I was a kid. The German measles and the regular old measles, okay? Rubiola and rubella. I never went to the hospital. Matter of fact, my mother just kept me home a couple of days. I remember my sister had it at the same time. We both had measles.
0: Mm-hmm.
4: And it was considered one of those childhood illnesses you get like chicken pox. I had chicken pox at 9 years old. No big deal. I think I missed a day at school. But the point is that it's a rallying cry for people, you think, you know, to push the idea that you have to have a vaccine for that. But what I tell people is if you're really interested in understanding this whole vaccine thing, next time you're offered a vaccine, ask the take a look at the package insert for the vaccine and read the adverse reactions, okay? And if the doctor is brave enough to give you that, although you should be able to get that anyway, you're the boss, you insist on getting it. And then ask the doctor about the secret vaccine court, which if you got the vaccine from that doctor and you immediately died, so there was no question the vaccine kills you, your family couldn't sue the doctor nor the manufacturer of the vaccine. You'd have to go to the secret vaccine court. Now, I've been talking to you about that for about 30 years. The vaccine court was set up by Ronald Reagan in the 1980s to indemnify the manufacturers of the vaccines from being sued. And that's what I think Kennedy is talking about now. He's talking about getting rid of that situation where you have to go to the secret vaccine court, where you can go back the way you sue the doctor or sue the manufacturer of the vaccine. Now, if they do that, you'll see a big... Well, first of all, they're not going to let them do that. But if he was able to get it done, you would see that the vaccine industry would stop making as many vaccines, because they realize that these vaccines do have side effects, which nobody ever talks about. When you see many of the drugs, at the end of the drug commercial, they show you all of the potential side effects.
0: Mm-hmm.
4: You never hear about that when it comes to vaccines. Well, a little soreness at the site of the injection, but they don't tell you about the possibility of death. And that is a possibility with most of these vaccines. And, of course, you heard the mantra that MMR is not associated with autism. Well, I tell people to look back on the history of autism and see when autism became a problem. When I was a kid, you never heard about autism.
0: Never, ever.
4: Mm-hmm. Everybody's talking about autism. And the thing is, well, there's no proven study showing that there's a connection. And people like to say that. Well, observation is the first step in making study. So observe the fact that vaccines in children are the only thing we really do to children. You don't hear about people going to get a vaccine and getting the autism at 25 years old. Autism only affects children. What do we do to children that we don't do to anybody else pretty much like that? We give children a lot of vaccines at one time.
0: Yeah, because children keep putting their thumbs in their mouth and it's all dirty.
4: Oh, is that what the problem is?
0: I guess. You know, they eat dirt all the time.
4: Well, as I say, look up the secret, just Google secret vaccine court, and look up any vaccine you're interested in, Google the side effects or adverse reactions to those vaccines.
0: Mm-hmm.
4: And you'll see why I'm so adamant that you can treat. Well, and the other thing I want to mention, too, is that people who die of say they die of measles. I can guarantee you that anybody who died of measles has some other stuff going on with them. Mm-hmm. Measles just kicked them over. Because healthy people don't get measles and die. That doesn't happen.
0: Mm-hmm. But come to think of it, Doc, you know, when we were younger and we played, and we played all out the street, all in the dirt, it still wound up with our thumbs in our mouth and without washing our hands. Why did we get real sick like that?
4: Because that's the way that's how children grow up. I mean, when I was a kid, everybody did that.
0: Mm-hmm.
4: You know, nobody was germaphobe back in those days.
0: Mm-hmm.
4: Germophobia came, when they pushed the whole concept of what germs cause everything. Well, bottom line is, again, if a person is relatively healthy, they're eating well, they're drinking good water, that's where we should put our emphasis on,
0: mm-hmm.
4: making the water clean and making the air better. And giving people real food. Because the real problem is the food is not all that great.
0: Mm-hmm.
4: We're not feeding these children well.
0: Mm-hmm. And I keep saying these online about how the food that they're selling is not even really food. It's stuff made up in the lab, and they just make it look like food, and they serve it to you. And I don't want to call no names because everybody want to sue me, you know. But... I said to myself, I was telling somebody today, I said, ice cream ain't even ice cream no more. Said, you can pour hot water on it and it won't even melt.
4: If you don't get real ice cream, that's correct.
0: That is true. But listen, my producer, we have to take a break. When we come back, we're going to continue the conversation here at New Worldview with Dr. Fred Burton and Patrick and Jadu. Stick around. Don't you dare go away. We'll be right back.

0: Be sure to tune in Mondays and Fridays for the most current traffic and weather reports brought to you in part by Jefferson.
1: It's a long way, 106 miles from the state capital in Harrisburg to Philadelphia. So it matters that we have a governor who's looking out for us. Governor Shapiro has made sure millions of dollars have been targeted for minority-owned businesses that serve our community. He's gotten critical financial help to our area's historically black colleges and universities at Cheney and Lincoln. And he increased funding by a historic $250 million for Philadelphia public schools. And over 175,000 Philadelphians can benefit from the state's Working Pennsylvanians tax credit to put more money in your pocket. But Josh Shapiro knows that it's more than just dollars and cents that matter. 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And Governor Shapiro was proud to sign the Crown Act, which prohibits discrimination on any hairstyle associated with anyone's race. So it may be 106 miles from Philadelphia to Harrisburg, but we have a governor who's with us every step of the way.
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0: 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I'm David Barnes, photo man for you too, host of the New World View program with our co-host Dr. Fred Burton and Patrick Njadu. So, Dr. Burton, so back to the vaccinations and the measles. If it comes to the point where, let's say, schools make it mandatory that your child be vaccinated, I don't even know if they had that already, but if they make it mandatory that your child has to be vaccinated before they could attend school, what should the parent do?
1: Well, you must not know that there is a legal way to not get vaccinated in the state of Pennsylvania. You can actually sign a state form to exempt from vaccines. I do it all the time.
0: Mm-hmm.
1: But they have lots of people who don't want their child vaccinated. And I've been doing it now about 30 years.
0: Wow. This is like a conscientious objector?
1: More or less, I guess. If you you can get either a medical or a religious exemption in most instances.
0: Mm-hmm.
1: It got real crazy during the COVID time because people were so afraid, they just assumed that, you know, they were doing you a favor by making you get vaccinated.
0: So wait a minute. Patrick, wake up. You're looking like President Trump.
2: I'm not.
0: You know you live on TV, right?
2: Yeah. Sorry about that.
0: All right. I just want to make sure. Nobody wants to see you for Donald Trump. So, Dr. Burton, please forgive me for interrupting. You were saying that there are some exemptions to having to take a vaccination.
1: Well, there's a state exemption in the state of Pennsylvania. Not all states don't have that. Mm-hmm. California doesn't have it, and I think New York doesn't. But mm-hmm. in Pennsylvania, you can exempt out of the vaccine program.
0: Mm-hmm. If you're in New York or California and they make it mandatory, what should a parent do?
1: That's a good question. That's a great question. I don't know what they will do. Hmm. They have to figure out something because I exempted my children out of it, my grandchildren also.
0: Mm-hmm.
1: Yeah, I've got a 46-year-old son who's never been vaccinated.
0: Mm-hmm.
1: So, you know, and people believe that you have to be vaccinated to live. I tell people, ask your relatives who are in their 80s and 90s, how many childhood vaccines did they get? Because they made it to 80s and 90s years old, huh?
0: Because remember when we were in school and we were young, everybody got the shots in school with that big gun type thing to give you 5 shots at one time.
1: Well, when I was a kid, they didn't have that. They had polio where they gave you a sugar cube, and some people did actually get a shot.
0: Mm-hmm.
1: But the number of vaccines, you have to go online and see what the number of average vaccine number that people got in the 1950s, 60s, and then look at what they get now. It's a whole different picture now. Some kids get up to 28 vaccines by the time they start school.
0: Wow.
1: So, again, like I said, when I was a kid, there was no autism, there was no Mm-mm. ADHD,
0: Mm-mm.
1: And all that kind of interesting stuff going on. So, you know, I just observe things, and I've always done that, and something didn't seem right.

0: when it came to getting vaccines. And so, and again, I hear people saying, well, what, Dr. Burton, if I get it, I'll die. No, you won't. You just have to do the things that you need to do to kill the virus. Everything can be killed. Polio can be killed. COVID can be killed. Measles, all of them can be killed. In 1947, Frederick Clinton went to the AMA convention and showed folks how to get rid of polio with high-dose vitamin C. So, and Google him, Frederick K-L-E-N-N-E-R, Frederick Clinton and polio.
1: Mm-hmm.
0: You'll see. They were interested in getting the medical industry involved and making some money, so they poo-pooed his whole thing.
1: Mm-hmm.
0: So everything can be killed. Everything can be killed.
1: All foreign things in your body can be killed.
0: Everything can be. The only thing I know right now that can't be killed is Godzilla. Because every other year he come back. But everything else can be killed.
1: Wow. Wow.
0: All of them. All of them. It's just that we don't look for sources of cure. We look for ways to make money. And the best way to make money, man, is to sell vaccines.
1: Wow. So let's hear what Cliff in Connecticut has to say about this. Good afternoon, Cliff. How are you doing today?
2: Hey, Grand Rising, brother. Thanks for taking my call.
1: Yes, sir.
2: I'm sorry about that. And shout out to our queens. And let me say this. So let me get this straight, then. I'm just tuning in. I apologize. So your guest, he's in favor of the COVID vaccine or against it?
1: He can speak for himself. So he says, are you in favor of the vaccine or against it? From what I take, he's against all vaccines.
0: I'm against all vaccines.
2: Okay, but I totally agree with you 100%. And I'm a Christian. And I realize, man, in this COVID-19, all these vaccines, man, I saw this government go to the black churches and convince black preachers to tell their congregation, man, to take the shots.
1: Mm-hmm.
2: You know, and we had legitimate reasons not to take it, but even within my own household, there was some conflict. And so what I did, me personally, as a black Christian, not only did I pray on it, but let me tell you this, man, and much respect to the Honorable Minister Louis Farrakhan and the loss of his oldest daughter.
1: Mm-hmm.
2: In our prayers go out to her.
1: That's right. I condone
2: the Honorable Minister Louis Farrakhan.
1: Mm-hmm.
2: And why would this brother tell us anything wrong? He has a history of looking out and doing and telling what's best for black people, from how to live, how to eat, the whole nine yards. So when Honorable Minister Louis Farrakhan said, don't take it, that was enough for me right there.
1: Mm-hmm.
2: I didn't take it.
1: Mm-hmm.
2: And trust me, bro, I was alienated from Thanksgiving, from my family, from Christmas dinner, the whole nine yards. Not that I really cared,
1: wow.
2: You know, because here we are participating in pagan holidays.
1: Mm-hmm.
2: But the point and the fact of the matter is that holistically, if we just eat right, you know, stop smoking, stop drinking, and stop eating these contaminated foods that are produced by the white man, you know, and eat in moderation, then we can build up our immune system, if that makes any sense, brother.
1: It makes a lot of sense. And that's why I mentioned in the beginning of the program, that not the beginning, but during the program, that how many churches are help to colonize your mind. We have adopted a colonized mind, but they don't teach you how to liberate yourself, except for, what's the one that used to be here in Philadelphia? Oh, my goodness. He's a...
2: He's from
1: Chicago, but he came here from Philadelphia, and he was a liberation theology.
2: Not Jeremiah Wright.
1: That's it, Jeremiah Wright. Now, he taught liberation, but a lot of times if you got a preacher tell you to go out there and get a vaccination, that's helping to promote colonized mentality, not liberation.
2: And Brother David, let me make this last point and to your guests. Now, let me tell you this. Now, recently, now check this out. Tell me if I'm crazy.
1: Yeah,
2: recently,
1: crazy.
2: They're advertising because we're telling kids to go back to school to get your updated version.
1: Mm-hmm.
2: I'll say it again.
1: Mm-hmm.
2: Updated version of the COVID-19 virus. What's an updated version? The point is that, man, they continue to tamper with these vaccines. And I'm sorry, and my real last point is that this came under Operation Warp Speed under the Trump administration, and the Biden administration kept the same vaccine. How about that?
1: And, you know, I'm glad that you mentioned that, because I also thought about that this weekend. People talk about Democrats and Republicans. They may be had different party names, but neither one of them want to see black people succeed.
2: Well, Brother David, just think about God, brother.
1: Thank you so much. So, that's what I'm thinking. I said, hey, neither one of them want to see black people succeed. You basically say, oh, I'm a Democrat, I'm a Republican, but do either of them want to see black people succeed? Because I say to myself, they talk about they want us to vote. I say, if they don't want to talk about reparations, then why should we vote for any of them?
0: Well, here's another thing you have to understand. That's basically a function of capitalism. Any program, any project that becomes a major nationwide project has to be suspect, because very few things are done on a nationwide basis that actually are good for the society.
1: Mm-hmm.
0: Because in order for something that powerful to get done across the nation, a lot of big financial interests have to be on board.
1: Mm-hmm.
0: And when big financial interests get on board, they're in the business to make, it's a transactional thing. They expect something back. So it's always a money-making thing. So I'm suspicious of anything that they come across and say, well, the whole country needs to do this. And I don't, you know, like I said, when I was in medical school, they had the swine flu thing.
1: Mm-hmm.
0: They tried to convince us as medical students at a black medical school in Tennessee to go out and convince the black community that they should go up their sleeves and get the swine flu shot. We said, hey, nah, we ain't doing that. That was out of our basic suspicion of the government back then. And you see what happened to the so-called swine flu epidemic.
1: Mm-hmm.
3: Dr. Burton, when they talk about the American dream as the standard of living in this country, what is the black perspective on the American dream as a way of living in this country?
0: Well, our dream is to just be able to survive.
1: Mm.
0: Their dream is to have the white picket fence and the two-car garage, the whole deal. So the dream is different for different. You don't all have the same dream.
1: Mm-mm.
0: You know, our thing has always been a matter of survival.
3: Survival.
1: Yeah. Listen, we got to take a break. Is your hair dyed, Patrick? Look like you got orange hair.
3: No, it's the...
1: It's a light.
3: It's a light,
1: okay.
3: Yes.
1: All right, listen, we'll be right back after this brief break.

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0: 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Did many of you make it out to the mural arts unveiling yesterday? They had a mural arts mural that they unveiled a portrait of Dr. Walter P. Lomax Jr., M.D., right there at 20th and Reed Street. If you get a chance, drive by there and see the mural, and you can see that. You wanted to say something, Nicholas?
1: As a matter of fact, that got canceled because of the weather.
0: Oh.
1: So they didn't get to have the event, but the mural is still up if you want to see it.
0: Well, I said, if you get a chance, go by there, you can see it. They just didn't have the festivities out there yesterday. I see an empty box of pretzel factory here. There ain't no pretzels in there. They must have took that out there yesterday, but they ain't bringing the pretzels back because I was going to get some. But anyhow, well, we're talking to Dr. Fred Burton from Burton Wellness Center on City Avenue, and Patrick and Jadu. But Patrick, tell me about the presidential visit here in Philadelphia and his address to the Ghanaian community. What did you get from out of that?
2: You mean in New York or in
0: Philadelphia? Yes, in New York.
2: Yeah, in New York, you know, the president was there to just let Ghanaians know exactly what, you know, this current government is doing to better the life of Ghanaians back home and also for our people living in the diaspora, and, you know, asking for their support and making sure they understand that their contributions to nation building is welcome, and that everything that the government is doing at this point is driven by the aspirations, by, you know, the support and some of the feedback they receive from everybody, not only people living in Ghana. So that was the major thing. And he also touched on, you know, freedom of speech and as well as Galamsey. You know, there's an illegal mining going on in Ghana that is actually destroying the livelihood of livestock and fisheries, and so he talked about that, and he also talked about corruption and accountability in the country in terms of the previous governments who were in power, and even current leaders who are in power that embezzle and misuse state funds, that they will be accountable for some of those issues that happen when they become leaders in our government, especially previously our former finance minister is living in the U.S. right now after destroying the country's economy by embezzling a lot of money, and he is here right now refusing to go back to Ghana to face the law.
0: How is that possible that they could have illegal mining? It's not like they can go undetected, unseen. So the government certainly must have known that they were doing this illegal mining. How did they allow that?
2: That sounds so good. That is what we all think. But, you know, when you look at the forests, even in this country, there are some illegal mining activities going on in some other areas that the military has to step in to actually drive people away from the site. That is happening in Ghana as well. And when that happened during the previous administration, it became so pronounced that from the president's speech on Friday, 10 regions out of 9 regions out of 16 are going through this illegal mining issues in Ghana. And it was very difficult for them to continue to police the forest where those illegal mining is going on, when they have the community, the chiefs have actually been the one that have leased these lands, because in Ghana, land ownership is by the traditional leaders.
0: Wow. So a lot of times those chiefs will take the money from the miners.
2: From the miners. Mm-hmm. And there are a lot of Chinese people who are doing this illegal mining, and they have actually built houses and villages in the forests, and the activities will go undetected for a very, very long time until the government came to power to notice that the water bodies were being polluted, and that actually revealed how many people were using the forest to mine for gold and bauxite and other mineral resources.
0: All right, so listen, we got Stanley on the phone and Wasette. Wasette, how you doing today, man? Wasette.
3: Hey, greetings, how are you?
0: Okay, Wasette, were you able to get in on the stream, StreamYard late? Because we were looking to StreamYard you last week, but we couldn't. We saw that you were connected, but we couldn't see you or hear you. Did you try it today?
3: I didn't try it today, but if you want me to, I could... now, should I go in on the same link?
0: The same link that I sent you originally. We want to see if it works.
3: All right, so let me try it again and see what happens.
0: All right. In the meantime, we're going to go to Stanley. Hey, Stan, how you doing today, man? Stanley, is Stanley there?
4: Yeah, I'm here.
0: All right, how you doing today, man?
4: Brother David and for Dr. Burton and our brothers, it was good to hear you guys. I was just listening to you since you came on.
0: Yeah.
4: There was a couple of things that came to my mind that I just want to share with the audience.
0: Yes.
4: Number one, we created the Breaking Chains of Psychological Slavery Institute here in the city of Philadelphia. It already exists. And that's something very important because we are untreated psychological damage inherited from our slave experience. That's number one. Also, I heard you talk about who's going to be there to look after our best interests. We're working on what we call a Sankofa Master Plan, which we're trying to work together to put together a plan for us as an ethnic group. Also, I come to the conclusion we have to stop trying to get white folks to stop being white folks because they can't. They are who they are. And we're wasting our valuable time and energy integrating to their culture that we have to determine that doesn't work for us. It works for them, for their culture, but it doesn't work for us. But we keep on trying to integrate and trying to get them to stop being who they are, and they can't. Thousands of years have proven that's who they are. And, you know, I go back and forth to Ghana in particular. I love Ghana. And when I go there, I get a sense of humanity that's missing here. We have materialism here over in Ghana and on the continent. If you get past that third world European mind concept, you see humanity at its highest degree.
0: And that's why I wonder, you know, so are they unable to be human beings?
4: Well, see, we have to distinguish when we use the word human being, we are spiritual beings having a human experience. And their spirituality does not meet what we would equate to humanity. That's why you see so much inhumanity, especially from the European people that are from the European continent. If you do a historical analyzation of what happened to those who they came to China, East India, Americas, and Africa, it hasn't been a humane interaction.
0: In fact, Dr. Umar Johnson says that because they came out from the Ice Ages and they come from a world of survival, that's why they don't come from a world of sharing. They come from survival, taking and conquering and taking everything they can get their hands on.
4: And let me just say this, Brother David. We had to recognize that we as spiritual beings have this human experience. We only have so much time and energy, and if we keep on spending our valuable time and energy in their culture, and we see it's not working to our ethnicity benefit, we have to do something different. That's like I look at the Amish people. The land ain't the problem. It's the way we are being governed and how we keep trying to fit into something that doesn't work for us as an ethnic group. That's my thought.
0: And I thank you for that, because we do spend too much time thinking about them, wondering how they feel, and wondering what they're going to do next, when we should be thinking about what are we going to do next? How can we improve our conditions? So what do you think about that, Dr. Burton?
5: Well, there is validity to the culture. The problem we have in our situation is that we have to deal with the way the situation is set up and the way the rules are set up. It's kind of hard to step outside the rules. Speaking of the Amish, you know, for a long time I had a pretty sizable Amish community, and I used to visit the Amish and to see how they lived. That was very curious to me. And the things that they have going for them, understand now, is they are white. And they're a subgroup within the overall white supremacy system. And the white supremacy system tolerates them and the way they do their thing because they are white. Matter of fact, the first Amish millionaire I met was a guy who was a buggy repair specialist. He repaired buggies and made quite a bit of money doing that. There's a lot about their culture which is desirable. I mean, they have some very interesting honesty traits in the sense that, you know, I had one Amish fellow write me a bad check once. And before
6: wow.
5: I found out it was a bad check, he called me and told me it was a bad check and replaced it.
6: Wow.
5: So you can count on them being, if they say they're going to do something, you can say count on them doing that. One misnomer about them, though, is a misconception, I should say, is that they're not as healthy as you would think.
6: Mm-hmm. Mm-hmm.
5: Because the diet is still dominated by white flour and white sugar,
6: mm-hmm.
5: which doesn't give them a good dental situation. And then, again, I try to point this out in my book, that the dental health is a direct reflection of your overall health. So if you have bad teeth, you have bad health.
6: Mm-mm.
5: It's impossible mm-hmm. to have good health and bad teeth. It's a paradox. Can't happen.
0: One thing I noticed about many Africans, they have good teeth.
5: Until they come here.
0: Until they come here.
2: Yeah.
5: And they start to engage in
0: sweets.
5: Who's the modern convenience.
0: Yeah.
5: Who's to make the most money. Again, all falls back to
2: money.
0: But you know what, Doctor? I was thinking about that recently, just yesterday, about Amish. I didn't know it was going to come up today. I said, how do they deal with wealth? Like you said, you know, an Amish millionaire, how do they deal with wealth? Because they're not supposed to be materialistic, so what do they do with all that money?
5: They invest. They're very, very good with money. Matter of fact, I heard a gentleman who was a banker on NPR back during the housing crisis, and we're talking about how he said he had $100 million invested in the Amish community. And they asked him, well, how do you keep track of, you know, how do you know how to invest, who's a good risk and that sort of thing, given they don't use computers and they don't do most of those modernistic things where you could keep check on their financials, mm-hmm. and credit scores and all that. He said, well, I'll tell you what I do. He said, I go and find out who their daddy is.
6: Wow.
5: If I know who their daddy is, a handshake, they got the loan.
6: Wow.
5: Sometimes their mother, but mostly if I know who their father is, I can lend them money with security that I'm gonna get my money back.
0: Bloodline.
5: Yeah, it's all again. That's their culture. Their culture is, hey, they do the old way. You have to honor your father and your mother.
6: Mm-hmm.
0: Okay. I was just wondering about that, you know, because I said, you know, some of them, they got to be making some money. So do they buy big houses? Do they buy, do they buy big cars? You know, do they take vacations? What do they do with all that money? You say they invest, but even they invest, they get more money. But what do they do with that more money?
5: Well, they buy land.
6: Mm-hmm.
5: That's one thing they do. And they buy the things they need to do their business.
0: And they do things to make their community better.
5: Yeah, and again, they do things on a handshake.
6: Mm-hmm.
5: And it would be nice to be able to count on somebody doing what they say they're going to do, wouldn't it?
6: Mm-hmm. What are you saying, Patrick?
2: So it looks like the Amish way of life, they don't depend so much on the government system for a lot of things. Where they get disappointed, you know. But because we continue to live our life as Westerners, we Ethiopianize our lives, our livelihood, our life system. We depend on government for everything. Our schools, our education depend on the government. Our health depend on the government. What we eat depends on the government. And loans, like Dr. Yeah. Burden just said, you mention mm-hmm. your father's name, your mom's name, you can get a loan from the Amish community, but not...
5: Yeah, but
2: not we as black people.
5: But see, what you're saying is a lot of the things that we depend on the government for are things the family should do.
2: Yes.
5: That's family business. You know, when a guy is mistreating his wife They don't call the police.
2: No.
5: The father goes and has a conversation with the husband. And that gets straightened out.
0: Yeah, that's one of the things that I like. That's one of the things that I like about Muslim community. When you have a marital problem, a lot of times the husband or the wife will go to the imam and look for a resolution, and then the imam can step in and try to get the situation straight. Instead of, because a lot of times in Western society, as soon as the husband raises his hand, the first thing the wife wants to do is, I'm calling the police. I got this police on speed dial.
2: Oh yeah.
5: Well, again, a lot of the services we count on the government for, the Amish community, that's family business. You know, they don't have an old folks home. They don't have child services where you got to go come pick the children out. They don't have that kind of problem because that's family business. Mm-hmm. We in our community, we let the government come in and take over family business.
0: Mm-hmm.
5: That's family business.
2: Yeah.
0: So
2: talking about the legal system, even in Ghana today, the traditional leadership has a lot of role to play. Sometimes you can get in trouble with the police, and the police will allow the chiefs to withdraw the case from the police to the traditional leadership for them to handle it. If they're able to handle it, then that should be it. It will be taken as it is. But if not, then you go back to the police to face the legal process. So traditional leadership and the family issues are sometimes handled in Ghana that way.
0: So I think
5: we
0: got
5: one. Another thing. Go ahead. I just want to say this one last thing. When I was a kid, if I did something wrong, oftentimes my mother knew about it when she got home from work.
0: That's right.
2: Yeah.
5: And I'd ask her, who told you that? Don't worry about who told you. I just know you did it.
0: Yep.
5: So I had to always be careful about what I did in the street because somebody could tell my mother. And my father, and look, hey, whatever it was, whatever problem I had, I hope to get it solved before my father came home.
0: Yeah. So, well, listen, I think we're going to try to get connected with Wyset. It says he's on StreamYard. Wyset, are you here on StreamYard? I don't see it. Still look like the same thing from last week.
2: Yeah, I saw his.
0: So maybe you better call in, Wyset, and then I'm going to send you another link. Not today, but after the show today, I'm going to send you another link that hopefully that will work better for the next time that you're on and you want to stream y'all in. But call us back on the phone because I want to hear what you had to say. I know we had a lot to talk about today, and we're going to take a break, and maybe you'll call in while we're on the break. We'll be right back.

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1: It's a long way, 106 miles from the state capital in Harrisburg to Philadelphia. So it matters that we have a governor who's looking out for us. Governor Shapiro has made sure millions of dollars have been targeted for minority-owned businesses that serve our community. He's gotten critical financial help to our area's historically Black colleges and universities at Cheney and Lincoln. And he increased funding by a historic $250 million for Philadelphia public schools. And over 175,000 Philadelphians can benefit from the state's Working Pennsylvanians tax credit to put more money in your pocket. But Josh Shapiro knows that it's more than just dollars and cents that matter. Now every child in every grade in our schools gets free breakfast because our kids can't learn if they're hungry. And Governor Shapiro was proud to sign the Crown Act, which prohibits discrimination on any hairstyle associated with anyone's race. So it may be 106 miles from Philadelphia to Harrisburg, but we have a governor who's with us every step of the way.
2: Paid for and authorized by Shapiro for Pennsylvania.
3: Look around. 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
6: Black women, I swear, y'all be fallen angels. 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Y'all mouths made to sing praise directly into the Creator's ear. Y'all be God sent. 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Y'all be Zeus, Oshan, and Ramah sent. 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Y'all be prophet. So I be mining the gems that are hidden deep in your melanin. Marveling at your excellence, how it's effortless that y'all set trends. Y'all the definition of intelligence.
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0: 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We're going to try this again. Brother Wyset on the phone line. Wyset, you've been calling so regular. You've become a regular on the show. Next thing you know, you've even had your own segment.
1: Yeah, something like that. You guys have such engaging topics that sometimes it's kind of hard not to listen.
0: That's good.
1: So I had a question and then I had a comment, and yes. Actually I'll start with my comment first. I think that part of the challenge, so one of the things that I like, I think Patrick said it, actually Stan said it, and we really need to learn from this. We are using so much of our energy to fight racism and to deal with all of the blowbacks and repercussions that we're not really focusing on ourselves and building the infrastructure within our communities. And one of the things that that's starting to do is that's starting to wear us out. And so we really have to come up with a strategy where we focus on us and stop giving them so much of our energy. And because if you look at our school system, you know, if you look at our employment situation, see, if you look at what happened to us historically, we basically believed the lie of integration, that everything was going to be equal. And now one of the things that keeps us believing is the black bourgeoisie. Oftentimes it's the leadership that continues to engage us and continues to have us believe, whether it's through the political process or whatever. But if you notice, decades after decades after decades, things don't change. And actually, if you look at it with a critical eye, things are actually getting worse. And so that's my comment on that. The one thing that I wanted to talk to, and I wanted to hear from everybody, but specifically Patrick, and I don't know if anybody feels the same way about it for me. When I look at what's being done in Burkina Faso and what's being done in Mali and what's being done in, what's the other country, Dave?
2: Niger.
1: I am so proud that the Africans are starting to understand that they actually have the upper hand with their resources. But then when I hear of the president of Ghana, you know, meeting with Trump or whatever, I'm just trying to understand, what have we not learned that you cannot make deals with the devil? You know, anybody who has looked at the history of the relationship between America and Africa clearly knows that the only thing that they're interested in are your natural resources. I was just looking at a video, and I think it's Liberia, where they're taking the what they call the illegal immigrants, and they made a deal with Liberia to basically send those illegal immigrants that ICE is catching, and they're making an agreement with them, and I guess these Liberia or those countries that have participated, and they're getting a financial kickback. And I'm trying to say, you guys are dealing with your own poverty and circumstances and situations. Why are we allowing Trump, you know, or anybody in this country to basically dump people out of your country and put them there, as if you're doing a great job of basically being able to house your own people? Does that make sense?
0: No, it don't make sense. But as we mentioned it before, it's all about the money. It's all about the money and the politics. Yeah. And you say that you're glad to see that some of the Africans are finally coming around. I say, what took them so long? What took them so long to understand that they have enough resources in their own home to instead of continuing to give it away? That's part I don't understand. And is this going to last? And is it going to grow? All right, what do you think, Patrick?
2: You know, I thank you, brother, for your statements about what's happening in Burkina Faso, Niger, that's the Sahel state. Trust me, a lot of African countries are doing a whole lot better than they used to because of the new changes that they have seen happen in Burkina Faso They knew about all of these things before, but they do not have that political muscle to do what they're doing right now because somebody has led the way. And I can tell you that is happening in Ghana in a different way, in a whole different way. Not like it's happening in Burkina Faso, but what is happening in Ghana right now, and also in some of the African countries, including Kenya and Senegal, and Zambia, so many other African countries, they are taking responsibility away from the colonial masters. And I'm telling you, in the next few 5-10 years, you will see a lot of changes. And honestly, Donald Trump has done a lot of good. Let me finish.
0: I'm waiting.
2: Because of his statements that he made, because of the way he treated African countries during his first administration, African countries are beginning to think that they cannot depend on the West for anything than themselves. So they are beginning to think better to make sure that they don't rely on America or Canada or France or Germany or Britain for anything that has to do with their own structural development. So that is why I say Donald Trump has done a lot of good because it makes African countries, African leadership actually are waking up right now. So yes, there's a lot of changes.
3: Can I ask something
0: here? Yes, sir.
2: Yes.
3: Okay. One of the things I've noticed is that oftentimes when we talk to where we're talking, people tend to forget that ain't nothing new under the sun. Everything we've talked about we should do has been tried.
0: Mm-hmm.
3: Okay? I remember growing up hearing black folks say, well, black folks just need to get together and pull themselves up by their bootstraps and build their own. But see, we were never taught about Tulsa, Oklahoma,
0: mm-hmm.
3: Wilmington, North Carolina,
2: yeah.
3: Rosewood, Florida. See, what you have to understand, we don't truly understand white supremacy because when we do that, actually, that's worse than going and picking up guns and going to fight people.
0: Mm-hmm.
3: Because jealousy and envy is one of the strongest desires on the planet. When black folks got themselves in order, started to do themselves right, people said, wait a minute, they're doing better than us.
0: Mm-hmm.
3: Let's go destroy that.
0: Mm-hmm.
3: And in Africa, brothers have tried to throw off the yoke of colonialism.
0: Mm-hmm.
3: And trust me, all of the forces in the world, they say, man, we can't have them black folks down there being independent, doing their own thing. The thing I worry about now about the brother in Burkina Faso is what they're going to do to try to take him out. Because mm-hmm. that's the very thing that will draw ire of the white supremacy system down on you when you stand up and try to be independent.
0: Yeah, I wonder how he sleep at night. I'd be too scared. I'd be sleeping with one eye open like an albatross.
4: Brother Dave, let me. Oh, go ahead. I'm sorry. I wanted to close, but wanted to make a closing comment when you're done.
0: Okay, somebody speak. So you make your statement and watch that.
4: Oh, I apologize. I appreciate the comments that were made. I think that one of the things that as black people and as Africans that we have yet to understand is that we try to be diplomatic with the people that are not diplomatic.
0: Mm-hmm.
4: And if you look at the history, was just said, we already know that they are going to try to assassinate him. I think that there have been over maybe 57 attempts. They talk about the people that are sleeping outside of his house to protect their president or they sleep nearby. But what's interesting is that we have to understand that the only way that the Africans are going to be able to defend their sovereignty is you're going to have to literally meet their energy and more so. Like, if they're trying to kill you and if they're trying to take you out, that means that there is going to have to be some death. And I think that sometimes we don't have those kinds of conversations. The last thing I'm going to say is that we have 54 countries in Africa. And I know that there are maybe three or four that are outrightly claiming their sovereignty, like the ones that we just mentioned. But if 54 countries decided that they were going to band together, then none of those European countries would stand a chance because guess what? the minute that you said that you were coming after Burkina Faso, those other 53 countries would be coming after you,
0: mm-hmm.
4: and vice versa. Now, the question is, how do we get to that point? Because the reality, and we all know, the only interest that European countries have in Africa is their mineral resources.
2: Their resources.
4: They don't care. They don't care about nothing else. And oftentimes what is happening is that they are paying off the leaders. The presidents of those countries are being paid off economically to get access to the resources while the majority of the country, of the population of those people remain poor. So again, you know, it's good to see what's happening, but I think like many of us, you know, we are, you know, our hearts are concerned about when we look at, you know, what has happened in the past, our hearts are concerned about what the potential evilness is of these countries like America and France.
0: All right, so thank you, Wasa. I wanted to make a mention of something that we talked about earlier, and then because I didn't forget about Ebola, Dr. Burton, and we're going to talk about that in a moment. But what I wanted to talk about was, we talked about we don't have no leadership here in America, and I was saying to myself, at one time here in Philadelphia, we tried to establish a leadership base here. They had the community of leaders with Kenny Gamble, and he said, you know, we could make some things happen right here in Philadelphia and be an example. But as in many cases, the leadership became disenchanted because there was so much infighting. One of the things that they had a challenge with was Juneteenth. Juneteenth was originally started right here in Philadelphia with Kofi Asante. And because of the disagreement in the group, Ali Sahaladin decided they wanted to take the Juneteenth up to West Philadelphia. So, and Gal said, man, y'all got too much disruption going on here, and I don't want to be a part of that. So he dropped out. But I thought that Kenny Gamble would have been a really good leadership example there, because many people trust him. I would have trusted him. I still do trust him. But we don't have no real leadership, nobody that we could put our fingers on and say, this is our leader. So what do you think about that, Doctor? Do we need leadership locally, nationally, and internationally? Can we say, we're going to abide by the leadership that's going on in Africa with Burkina Faso? What do we do about leadership?
3: Well, you know what? I've been wrestling with that for decades.
0: Mm-hmm.
3: And I don't know that we need a leader.
0: Mm-hmm.
3: You know, it's like... I often, in discussion like this, who's the white leader?
0: That's true. Donald Trump.
3: Well, he's
0: a figurehead.
3: He's a representative of the white supremacist system as it stands
0: right now
3: in the United States.
0: That's right.
3: He only is. As I tell people, Donald Trump is the scab on a big ass.
0: Ooh, yeah.
3: And you pull off the scab, all that pus is coming.
0: Ooh, yes.
3: So, you know, basically, it's the underlying problem we got. And then, see, understand, one of the things, and it was mentioned in the conversation, black bourgeoisie. One of the things I found when I was in Nashville trying to set up an alternative school is that our opposition came from the black middle class.
0: That's right. They was against Martin Luther King. They was against Malcolm X.
3: They said, they told us to our faces, they said, we don't support your school because you'll teach our children to hate white people. They interpret anything you do for self-help as being against white people, which is exactly how white people think, which is the way your white supremacy mind thinks.
2: Yeah.
3: That's why they don't want to teach it. That's why you can't expect, and I've been telling folks for decades this, you cannot send your children to a public school or any school that's run by white supremacists and expect them to teach your children true history. Because the key to the whole thing is understanding your history. You know, you can... What's the brother who had Black Rhapsody? That brother tried to get back in the school system.
0: Oh, you mean Dr. Ed Robinson?
3: Ed Robinson.
0: That's right. He one of my teachers. And I'm glad you missed that, because I was just thinking, I was driving by 19th and Avenue the other day, and I said, I was a student of Dr. Ed Robinson. I was a student of Dr. Redmond Battles and Calvin Robinson. As a matter of fact, I went to their classes, and I was the only student in the class, but they taught me so much. Dr. Ed Robinson. That's right.
3: Because you can't look, if you understand your history, it's kind of difficult for you to act like a knucklehead.
0: Mm-hmm. That's true.
3: And that's the problem. You know, and we don't teach our... And look, the system does not want us to be substantial. They want us to be insubstantial, unsubstantial. They want us to be mediocre. Mm-hmm. And that's unfortunately the way the system goes. So when you say a leader, I don't know. It's kind of difficult to define.
2: It is difficult because, you see, in this country... We rely so much on our church leaders and our religious leaders, our Muslim leaders, and that they don't have the political will. Blacks don't have a political party. Okay, blacks don't have political party. We depend on Democrats, the Democratic Party, and also in the Republican Party, and we fall behind them. And that who control those parties? Who control those parties?
3: Yes,
0: that's right.
2: And so long as we continue to not have such a identified leadership and established leadership or group that can really organize and mobilize the black folks, even as within the black folk, we are divided. You're even right here in Philadelphia, we have too many black organizations that do not see eye to eye.
0: All right, so listen, my producer told me we got to take a break. When we come back, we're going to jump into the question about Ebola that's going on in Africa, Dr. Burton. We'll be right back.
3: Yeah, let's talk about that.

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6: And we're back live here in the studios in the waning moments of the New World View radio program. We only have a few more minutes left, but I have two questions that I wanted to ask Dr. Burton. First of all, what do you think about the situation in Africa with the Ebola? Do you think that's chemical warfare or a lack of vaccinations? What do you think that is?
7: No such thing as lack of vaccination, because there's no vaccine for Ebola.
6: Okay. That's number one. That's clear. That's right.
7: Is it chemical warfare? I have no idea, but I'm always suspicious. I always keep an open mind because I don't rule anything out. But here's the thing I have to deal with, and I deal with every infectious process. As I said earlier in our broadcast today, all things that are living can be killed.
6: Mm-hmm.
7: Now, I haven't heard anyone talk about, whenever you hear about Ebola, you never hear anybody talk about how you kill Ebola. You know, all you hear about is vaccination.
6: Mm-hmm.
7: Well, there's a universal foreign body killer that people ignore because it doesn't make money, and that's vitamin C.
6: Mm-hmm.
7: Now, I haven't heard about anybody using intravenous vitamin C in high doses in Africa.
6: Mm-hmm.
7: And I would suggest that they consider intravenous vitamin C and intravenous ozone. Ozone kills everything. So, you know, again, these are the kind of things that can't be patented. And anything that can't be patented, just from the establishment, because, again, we live in a capitalist country.
6: Wow.
7: And everything's transactional. So we need to figure out a way to make money in order to get something that's going to be effective.
6: Because I was wondering, when you said that it could be everything could be killed. I was wondering, why don't they kill it there? Because it ain't making no money. It ain't no money in the cure.
7: Capitalist system, man. That's the big problem in the world, man. Capitalism.
6: Wow.
7: And I know people say, well, we got to have capitalism. No, we don't. I mean, bottom line is, if it wasn't for socialism, capitalism would have died long ago. Because I hear people say, well, we don't like socialism. Well, get rid of your Social Security. Get rid of your unemployment insurance. Get rid of Medicare. Get rid of Medicaid. Get rid of all that. But that's socialism.
6: All right, one more before we run out of time. Post-traumatic stress. What do you think about the Clancy case? Now, you're a doctor.

0: first of all, she killed her children, and she tried to kill herself.
1: Mm-hmm.
0: Now, obviously, she got a problem. Obviously, she got a mental problem. No doubt about it. I mean, I don't even know what this is. Why there's even a trial? She's got a mental problem. It's like that guy in the the Abraham Lincoln, that aircraft carrier out there fighting the war for the United States. Guy jumped off the ship.
1: On the Lincoln.
0: They Article 15 him because, you know, they say he's malingering, trying to not get out of work.
1: Hmm.
0: I mean, the bottom line is, man, nine months out there in the water, man.
1: Right, get paranoid.
0: That's driving you nuts.
1: Yeah.
0: First of all, you have to understand, if you want to understand post-traumatic stress disorder, which we most commonly associate with warfare, which actually is not just warfare, there's all kind of situations that put you through post-traumatic stress. America puts you through post-traumatic stress. But if you want to find out, see a documentary, see a movie documentary called War Torn. Go on YouTube and see War Torn.
1: Mm-hmm.
0: And look at the history of men in warfare. War makes you crazy.
1: Mm, mm, mm.
0: We expect people to go to war and then come back and be normal human beings. That's a traumatic situation, man. It makes you crazy.
1: That's why we had so many casualties after the Vietnam War. Them brothers' ancestors came back mentally destroyed.
0: Exactly. Yeah. Right now, you got every day, so many veterans are committing suicide. We don't talk about that. A whole lot more veterans are committing suicide than dying from measles. So I think we need to look at what's really the problem instead of all this other.
1: So I say most black people in America are suffering from post-traumatic stress.
0: White supremacy will make you do that. White supremacy and capitalism will make you crazy.
1: Mm. So
0: look at Elon Musk. Who wants to be a trillionaire? For real.
1: I don't. Well, I don't, because it'll be too much. Like they say, more money, more problems.
0: Hey, Dave, the bottom line is, you got that much money, you want to Mars? What's on Mars?
1: More problems?
0: Yeah.
1: So then, why did they treat the black woman the same way that killed her children?
0: I don't know that case.
1: It was a black woman in jail right now. They convicted and sentenced her to a long time in jail for the very same thing, killing her children. And the same judge that said that he would not allow them to enter her medical background into evidence, but they allowed the white woman to enter her medical background.
0: So you understand white supremacy now?
1: Oh, I do.
2: Yeah.
1: I understand clearly.
0: Okay.
2: Who is on your case?
1: Same judge.
2: Yeah.
0: Again, let me explain this one last thing. Low thyroid function is the real pandemic in this country.
2: Mm.
0: And women suffer from low thyroid at an unbelievable rate. And the reason why thyroid is so important is because every cell in your body that does something, does work, needs thyroid. And most people have low thyroid. If you don't believe it, take your temperature at 9 in the morning, 12 noon, and 3 in the afternoon for 5 days, for about 9, 12, and 3 for 5 days. See what your average temperature is. If your temperature averages are not getting in the 98 to 99 range, you got low thyroid, which means your immune system is not up to snuff, which means you can get measles and get sick. So, or you can get COVID and die, because the people who died of COVID died of low thyroid. That's what they died from.
1: Mm-hmm. So, well, then now, if they use post-traumatic stress as a defense and they have a mistrial, does that set a precedence and other people could use that same defense now? And
0: of course,
1: people that
0: she's going back on trial this week, of course. You know,
1: mm-hmm.
0: going to try again.
1: Right.
0: But, yeah, I mean, the thing, you know, I've been seeing this for years. Matter of fact, when that lady in Texas drowned her 5 babies, I don't know if you remember that bump.
1: Yeah, I remember that. Mm-hmm.
0: I said that woman got low thyroid. That's what's wrong with her. People don't, like I said, the medical system is deficient. That's the problem. They don't understand it. And if they don't understand it, you know the average man doesn't understand it.
1: So now if people that's already incarcerated, can they ask for another trial saying I suffered from post-traumatic stress and that's the reason why I did what I did?
0: They can ask for it. How successful it'll be is the question.
1: Yeah.
0: They can ask for it, sure.
1: Wow.
0: But again, I got to tell, take your temperature. Get you got a thermometer. You don't need no special test. Get your thermometer because your vital sign is your temperature. If your temperatures ain't right, your thermostat ain't right. Your thermostat is your thyroid. If your thyroid's not right, you got anything go wrong.
1: Okay, before we run out of time, I want to congratulate you, Dr. Fred Burton.

0: You did a couple of speaking engagements. Did you receive an award? I remember one Sunday you were doing a speaking engagement, and then I looked up, you were doing another one somewhere else. Are you in demand now?
1: Yeah. A little bit.
2: Yes, always been in demand.
1: People just want somebody to tell them the truth.
0: That's right.
1: The truth is dangerous. I tell you all the time, man, the most dangerous thing you can say is the truth.
0: Okay, so tell us about those events that you were guest speaker.
1: Well, one of my patients, who has been a patient for about 35 years, had an affair at the Bartram Gardens and asked me to come and speak at his affair. And it turned out to be a really good one. He's a Terrence Gore. He's an artist and has had a lot of trials in his life. He's had dealing with AIDS for about 30 years or more. And then had a stroke, but he's, in spite of all that, has been able to conduct his business and still doing his art. And so I was honored to go and speak at his affair a few weeks ago. And then right after that, there was another affair, One Art gave me an award for, community service, that sort of thing. It was nice.
0: Yeah, it's always good, nice to be recognized.
1: Yeah. You know, it's nice to be appreciated because, the establishment don't want nothing to do with me, so it's all right.
0: Well, you know, it's amazing to me, Doctor, and I often talk about you. I say how because you don't accept insurance, a lot of people will forsake their health because they don't want to pay out their pocket. I had sent a lady to you. She said she was, anemic. And she even called your office to talk to the receptionist. And the receptionist said, you know, how much a consultation would be. And even though she was on her way to the hospital to get a blood transfusion, she would not go to your office to get treatment.
1: Because we've been conditioned to... I'm not going...
0: Hey, somebody has disconnected them. Just like that. Well, Patrick, and we had at the end of the show. Maybe he'll call us back before the show is over. But
2: talking about appreciation, we want to appreciate those online with us today.
0: Yes, thank you.
2: You know, we got Minnie, Joey Dixon, Juan Dorman, Juan Kim, Kim McGrory, Cynthia Logan, Diane Fawcett, Rafael Suleiman, Lily Ares, and Dolores Davis. Uh-huh. They have been very faithful. They've been with us all the time.
0: Wow. I want to thank those, and we want to recognize those. But Dr. Burton, I was hoping that you called us back in because I have one last question for you. Oh, my goodness. If you could hear me, call in. We're going to take the last moment because I had a very important question for you. Ah, I wish you hadn't got disconnected. We don't have no more conversing before the end of the show. We're almost at the end of the show. We're at the top of the show.
2: Yeah.
0: Patrick, so what'd you do while you was in New York? Did you just go to the engagement and that was it? You came back to Wilmington?
2: Yeah, I went to the engagement. And then after that, some of my friends were working with the president. And so I went with them and we went to meet with some of the ministers and the foreign minister and others. And, I came back home yesterday.
0: All right. So that's what I'm saying, you know. And I'm glad to see that, you know, the Ghanaian community could come together and come out and greet their president. And that's really important. We need that in our African-American community. I know that Obona Hagen is trying to get an organization, an office in City Hall for the Freedman's office in City Hall to try to represent Africans born here in America. And I hope that he's successful with it because we need all the help we can get. We need to stop worrying about what white people are thinking, worrying about what they're doing. We need to work on our own objectives and our agendas and work on how we can make ourselves better. I'm so sorry, Dr. Burton. We're going to try to catch you next time around. But anyhow, it's been fun, but we really got to run. And as I always say before, I go away. If God is willing and you're able, I'll be ready again next week for another edition of New Worldview. And until then, peace.

0: It's a long way, 106 miles from the state capital in Harrisburg to Philadelphia. So it matters that we have a governor who's looking out for us. Governor Shapiro has made sure millions of dollars have been targeted for minority-owned businesses that serve our community. He's gotten critical financial help to our area's historically black colleges and universities at Cheney and Lincoln. And he increased funding by a historic $250 million for Philadelphia public schools. And over 175,000 Philadelphians can benefit from the state's Working Pennsylvanians tax credit to put more money in your pocket. But Josh Shapiro knows that it's more than just dollars and cents that matter. Now every child in every grade in our schools gets free breakfast because our kids can't learn if they're hungry. And Governor Shapiro was proud to sign the Crown Act, which prohibits discrimination on any hairstyle associated with anyone's race. So it may be 106 miles from Philadelphia to Harrisburg, but we have a governor who's with us every step of the way.
1: Paid for and authorized by Shapiro for Pennsylvania.
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0: So when we talk about women's health, most people think first about healthcare. Can I get an appointment? Will my insurance cover it? Will my doctor listen to me? But so much of what shapes our health happens long before we ever enter the doctor's office. It happens in our workplaces. It happens in our homes. When a mother is trying to recover from after giving birth, it happens when someone is feeling unsafe or being exploited and is afraid to ask for help. And it happens in the decisions that government makes about what gets protected and what gets funded and whose experiences are taken seriously. And then we're going to bring all of that together and ask what it all means to treat women's health as a city issue, not simply a healthcare issue. Welcome to the Her Health Matters show. We talk about health, wealth, and civic engagement because all three shape how women and families live. I am your host, Nicole Keels Magruder, and today my guest is Philadelphia City Council member, Dr. Nina Ahmad. Dr. Ahmad is an at-large member of Philadelphia City Council and currently chairs the council's Public Health and Human Services Committee. Before entering elected office, she built a career in science. She earned her PhD in chemistry from the University of Pennsylvania, completed a molecular genetics postdoctoral fellowship at Thomas Jefferson University, held academic and research leadership roles at both Wills Eye Hospital and Jefferson Medical College. She has also served as Philadelphia's deputy mayor for public engagement, has spent years advocating for women and gender equity, and her election to council was historic. She became Philadelphia's first South Asian American, first Muslim woman, and first immigrant in recent history to serve on city council. Councilmember Ahmad, welcome to the Her Health Matters show.
1: Thank you so much. It's such a pleasure to be here. And thank you for speaking on the issue that we are going to talk about today. So critical.
0: Absolutely. So we're going to talk a little bit about your journey. Right. So you've lived in a lot of different spaces, from science, advocacy, city government, motherhood.
1: Yes.
0: And now elected official. And can you tell us how all those experiences have shaped the way that you lead today?
1: Absolutely. Motherhood actually transformed how I looked at the world. Up until then, you know, I had done a lot of advocacy. I had worked in science and had done public service. But when motherhood, emerged for me, it really brought into sharp contrast, because I have two daughters, and into sharp contrast how this world is not quite a warm and welcoming to women in general, by and large. And that actually started for me as a very young person. When I lived through a war of independence that created the country called Bangladesh on the eastern side of India. And in that war, it was a 9-month struggle, and 3 million people were killed in 9 months, and 250,000 women plus, women and girls, were brutalized as a tool of war, sexually assaulted, killed, raped. You name it, right? So from a very young age, I saw how we were manipulated and used, and yet we didn't get an equal role in society. So it started very early. And then in science, I was one of the very few people sometimes in a room that looked like me, was my gender, in a room full of people who were making decisions without really including our voices and our thoughts. So it has been a journey that has taught me along the way that if you don't speak up, no one's going to speak up for you. And then with motherhood, I had a duty to my children to say, you came into this world on my choice, not yours.
0: Right.
1: And so I have a responsibility, not just to my own children, but to all children, right? And so that's how I got where I am in terms of being a fierce advocate for women and girls, and just in general for people who are marginalized.
0: Okay, thank you for sharing that. I do want to spend a little time on the scientist part of your story, because I think it gives you an unusual way of approaching government. Well, I should say different.
2: than most, right? So scientists are trained to look for evidence and test assumptions and sometimes change course when evidence doesn't support what they expect. But in public policy, you also have people telling you what they are experiencing in their actual lives. So how does your scientific training affect the way you make decisions when the data and people's lived experiences may not seem to line up at first?
1: So on that point of listening to lived experience of people, that's actually where the data is. The data lives in people's experience, and it is for us to extract that data, not used our preconceived notions of what data should be, and rely on empirical evidence to actually shape policy, which means listening, which means making sure when you make policy, those who are closest to the pain are at the table, right? And that's actually what the motive was for setting up the Office of Public Engagement. The city of Philadelphia did not have one up until Jim Kenney made that office and made me the deputy mayor for that. It was a cabinet level position. And this was because we had conversations about doing something like this based on my experience with President Obama's administration, where he had appointed me to serve on a commission for Asian Americans and Pacific Islanders. That's where I saw his Office of Public Engagement and what it did. So I brought it all together in terms of saying those with lived experience need to be at the table to help shape policy.
2: So I'm glad that you made that differentiation, because with data, sometimes data gets a bad rap because it depends on who you have at the table in order to make sure that your data is accurate.
1: That's right.
2: So if we're not sampling those who are truly affected, then our data is of no use. And I think that's when that misalignment happens.
1: That's correct.
2: Right?
1: And it does happen. You're right to say that it happens, but it doesn't have to happen.
2: And I don't want to put everything on government and officials, because data is very important in who contributes to the data. But we have to be engaged as citizens and show up and make sure that our voice is heard.
1: Absolutely.
2: Because if we don't speak up, then the data doesn't reflect our voices.
1: Yep.
2: So I just wanted to be sure that we include that too, that we have to show up.
1: It's like an equation with two sides of an equation that has to be balanced.
2: Yes, exactly.
1: You know, so if you don't get the investment from community to be present, to be vocal, to share, and also on the other side, those who are policymakers to elicit that from community and make it warm and comfortable for them to do so, government can seem very distant and, sort of unapproachable. Mm-hmm. City Council is not like that, if you've seen us in action. We sit in an open City Council room where public is right within, excuse me, but spitting distance.
2: Mm-hmm.
1: And they are saying and doing whatever they choose to do and say. They have public comment where we sit and listen. We might not agree. We might think X, Y, and Z. But every time I listen, I learn something. Even if it's somebody making, is very upset or agitated, there's still a kernel of truth in why they're saying what they're saying. Unless it's complete fake news, which that happens too.
2: Yes.
1: And that's the struggle.
2: Episode, yeah.
1: Yeah. Another whole episode. Yes, indeed.
2: So you've made history when you entered council. And so I've always been interested in the question of what happens after someone becomes the first. Because representation can't just mean you're the first person to make it into that room.
1: Yeah.
2: So what does meaningful representation mean to you?
1: It means that I know what it feels to be the one in a room, right? And I can also extrapolate that to other people who are feeling that, so that I make space for them to have a voice. So I get a lot of constituent requests from communities who identify with me, even though there are other people they could go to because they know I understand where they're coming from. Just today, as I was coming here, got a request for some PGW issue, and I think it was a cultural competency issue, and we talked and figured it out, and it was resolved. Right? And that was because they could pick up the phone, feel comfortable to call me, and there was no distance between the two of us. And I feel that's one way of using my position as the first in many spaces. The other way, I think, being the first is me remembering that that's a responsibility. That just because I'm a first and it sounds good when you say all this, what does it really translate into? Right. It translates into creating spaces where people, those who have my number, call me, and those who don't can still feel comfortable. So my team, you know, one of my team members is here, are very much keyed into responding to everything. Like whether it comes on the web submission, whether it comes on a phone, whether it's a good thing or a bad thing that's being told, we track everything as much as possible, right? Phone calls, emails, and we try to respond in a manner that shows we are actually read or heard what they said, not just a state, you know, not just a standard statement that you get in response to sending an email or a message you get. Mm-hmm. It is actually nuanced based on what you asked. So, for example, we're having issues with rats all over the city. And we're hearing from lots of people around that. And there are some mitigating things that are underway, but they don't know them. And public has a responsibility, too, in making sure how they stored their trash and how they put things away, how what lids they use, how tight, not putting out trash before the day it's to be collected. And then we also have collection issues, right? So there's lots of things. But the other thing is, how do we reduce waste? So you don't put in. So I am actually on a bandwagon to talk about composting. Okay. And separating out. That's my new, that's hopefully going to be coming
2: you're
1: out.
2: You're not doing enough, but yeah.
1: That's right.
2: Composting is now on the list.
1: All intersecting, though. Think about it. If we reduce our footprint of waste, we have to have less waste to needing to dispose them. Mm-hmm. This compost can actually become a revenue source if we do it on large scale. People will buy it from you in other places. So here's a revenue stream. We're addressing our waste, and we're being reducing our carbon footprint. All of the same things.
2: See, that's where that scientist hat comes on, right?
1: Yes, absolutely.
2: Let's move directly into the work that you're doing now. Mm-hmm. So as your chair, as the City Council's Public Health and Human Services Committee chair, you have a front row seat of how a lot of issues are affecting people. Yeah. And when you look specifically at women and families in Philadelphia, what health concern do you wish more people understood as urgent?
1: Yes.
2: Right now, if you had to pick one.
1: So if I have to pick one just around women, right, mm-hmm. which is why the bill that I passed, 250849, which is about accommodating menstruation, perimenopause, and menopause at work, both city employee and all over the city, right? It speaks to the issue of biology we don't control, that we have to deal with. And if we don't have a workplace that is friendly and understands that, you're going to have barriers at work. Women are 52% of the population in Philadelphia. Yet we don't have any acknowledgement of that in the accommodations we receive, right? So because these issues can be really impactful. Say you have fibroids and you're struggling with heavy bleeding and you need to go to the bathroom frequently. But your supervisor has to know that and has to know that you need that accommodation and cannot hold something against you. My bill not only has the accommodation piece, but also has the piece that says you may not discriminate against an employee who asks for this accommodations. So we want to do full circle to say we struggle. I mean, many of us might struggle with issues in one of these three stages of our life. How is that reflected in the workplace that makes welcomes us as an employee and lets us be our best self? That's what drove me to do this legislation, because I heard from many people. I heard a lot from perimenopause and menopausal women, but I wanted to include our youngest employees who are maybe just starting a job, just coming into a workplace. So I didn't want to forget that segment of the population, because there's a lot of other bills on the book. They haven't come on the books yet. They're being discussed throughout the country. Mm-hmm. We're the first one in the nation to do menstruation, perimenopause, and menopause, all three. Most places are doing perimenopause and menopause, like the bill in Rhode Island that does similar things, but just for perimenopause and menopause. But I think if we took care of that part of health, we would have a much better employee who can stay on the job and perform. Because remember, this is an economic issue as well, and particularly in the, you know, person experiencing perimenopause and menopause, they're at the height of their career, they have a lot of experience, and if you don't have the accommodation, they leave. And we are losing talent, we are losing the investment made in that person, and so there's an economic benefit to this outside of the, you know, the health and humanitarian aspect of it.
2: So this is a very interesting topic. I'm wondering, how did you find out that this was an issue? Did other organizations come to you, or was it the community?
1: People, including people in my own office. I have someone who was experiencing hot flashes and just starting, and we have very old building. Our building is very old. Mm-hmm. Not every place has central air. We have air conditioners. It was a room, long room, where three people have desks. Her desk was the furthest away from the air conditioner, so we just switched. Mm-hmm. They talked amongst each other. She switched. She's a happy camper, right? It was a very simple accommodation. I myself had my own experience with fibroids and how I struggled through it with help from no one. It was a silent war I was having. And also, the other thing I want to really emphasize, one of the reasons for doing this is to get more research dollars in solving these issues. If you look at you know, how much money is invested in women's healthcare issues, it's really low, as opposed to when we had the blue pill for men. Mm-hmm. It got not only research dollars, it got private investment.
2: Right.
1: We have no commensurate investment for, say, endometriosis. But endometriosis affects a lot of people. If you knew how hormone therapy works to alleviate your issues, but we need to know the ins and outs and spend research dollars on these topics so we can have some solutions to these problems. There are solutions.
2: Right.
1: But if you don't do the research, we won't know them. So this is not just the immediate workplace accommodation. This should be sending a message. We are here, we are loud and proud, and you're going to pay attention to us and allocate budget dollars to resolve our issues.
2: So I'm glad that we have an advocate there. Yes. that's fighting for this cause. So it will be in effect as of 2027, right?
1: Correct. January 1st.
2: January 1st, 2027.
1: Yes. The mayor already signed it at end of 2025. The administration asked for a year to prep everybody, and we said fine, because the bill was already passed, so we were happy with, you know, listening to them and saying we can start January 2027.
2: Okay. So do you foresee any pushback from employers? You already spoke to the fact that it's actually economic benefit. Mm-hmm. Because you have decreased, you know, days away from work and all that. But do you see any?
1: We didn't as of yet. We actually had some of the Affinity Chamber of Commerce who came to testify in support of it. We did two webinars recently, which
2: yes,
1: were
2: attended.
1: And that was to start the conversation. And on my second webinar, we had workplace experts, labor experts, who actually are working with different employers to figure out what this looks like. How do you inform your employees? How do you inform HR? How each employer will actually execute on that is going to be slightly different from one to the other, but the overriding principle are this, and that's what I want all Philadelphians to know. So we're actually going to now go into the community. Our first event, I think, is October 1st. We're going to be doing sort of small conversations across the city. We'll have more information for that. We'll get it to you once we have pinned down the space and date and time.
2: Okay. So for these employers, is there any type of perhaps like toolkit or FAQ that is being created so that they can get ready so they're prepared when it comes into effect?
1: So it'll be up to each employer to make their own toolkit. Mm-hmm. However, there are resources, and Medovia is one of them.
2: Medovia?
1: Yeah.
2: Okay.
1: Medovia is one, and there's a couple others who actually came on the webinar with us. If you look at our webinar, you'll see them. They consult to give this advice and see how to shape it and to also look at best practices. So I'm staying engaged to see what exactly will the rollout look like, including, remember, the Philadelphia Commission Commission for Human Relations is the civil rights organization for the city. They're going to receive the complaints. So I believe they're going to have their own hearing at some point this fall to talk about what that process will look like.
2: Okay. Understood.
1: Yeah.
2: All right. There's another issue that I wanted to bring up. This organization focuses a lot on maternal health, and Community Heroes specifically had partnered last year with another organization to bring the Ebony Canal to Philadelphia. And it's just, we did a multi-county listening series as well. And there's just this constant theme that women don't feel as though their voice is being respected when they are, you know, babies going through gestational period, after birth, they aren't being listened to. And it's causing death in a lot of cases. And so I know that your office had supported Once Upon a Preemie's work to prepare healthcare providers in preparing safer and fairer care to Black and Brown mothers and babies.
1: Yes.
2: So could you tell me a little bit more about your perspective on how confronting medical biases have been, how important they are in improving maternal health outcomes? You know, there are many folks who say, you know, like, we have access, we have these premier healthcare centers, we have all of this, so why are
1: why is it still
2: dying, and why is there that disparity?
1: This has been something I've been working on for a while, and I will tell you, the most important thing I felt that I realized that racism, medical racism, was an independent variable of outcomes in maternal care. What do I mean by that? I mean it was not connected to some other issue. So just like, you know, prenatal care is an indicator of how the pregnancy will go, racial bias is one. And many a time it is systemic implicit bias. So you don't even know that you are acting in a way that puts a Black and a Brown, you know, someone who's pregnant at risk. And what does that mean? It means that not listening. The famous example is Serena Williams. Serena Williams had her first baby. She told them, she had a C-section, and she told them that I am prone to getting blood clots. So I need to get a CT and I need to get this medicine. And they said, don't worry, your pretty little head, we got you. And listened to, did none of what she asked. She developed a clot. It went to her lungs, and, you know, she was coughing excessively, and her stitches opened and got infected. So what should have been a few days stay became a few weeks stay, which was money and all of that. Serena Williams is a rich woman. Serena Williams is connected. If Serena Williams was not getting heard, think about somebody who's just a regular person in Philadelphia or any place in the United States going in and having this system say, we know better than you, your own body. And that's what I mean by an independent variable that is impacting outcomes. So this pilot we did with Once Upon a Preemie was about training, how do you dismantle this bias? And this can come from people who look like you. They might, you know, as they say, skin folk and kinfolk, right? It's not because they're deliberately sometimes doing this, but they've been taught, and not just in pregnancy, race has nothing to do with your medical outcomes. That has been established. And yet, there are places in today in how medicine is practiced about pain tolerance, about kidney clearance, about all of these things. We have to dismantle them. We have to say, hey, system, let me check if you're doing this, if there's an added factor of race in your calculation. Shouldn't be there. And and we can only see that as outcomes in results, right? So to see our maternal mortality go down. And that's what I'm very engaged in. But I like to come full circle to say we did it, this is what they found, and this is what we should do. So we're in that process in this fall to bring in a Once Upon a Preemie and have a public discussion.
2: Okay, good. I'll be looking forward to that. I think it's so important for us to have this discussion because we hear about the extreme cases like Serena Williams. We hear the cases like, okay, the mother died, but then there's all these other cases that fall probably on the other side of the spectrum, but they still affected a mother negatively.
1: Yes.
2: And I think we've normalized the treatment.
3: That's right.
2: Because of like the white coat syndrome. If the doctor mm-hmm. cares about me, that's what the doctor does. So whatever that doctor says, I'm going to just follow what that doctor says.
3: That's right.
2: So, I want our audience to understand that they are their best advocate.
3: That's right.
2: And it is okay to speak up.
3: Yes. And we also have to tell the medical establishment, you have to listen when they speak up.
2: Yes. And you can change doctors.
3: Yes.
2: And a lot of folks think that, like, hey, you know
3: this
2: what?
3: Is this all is all I
2: my
3: have.
2: Doctor, and I have to, you know, stick with it, and you don't. We all have our personal experiences, and, you know, I think that I'm educated. I think that I know about mm-hmm. the system. And me, myself, once I reflected back and starting to like read more and hear all these cases, I was like, wow, I wasn't really treated very nicely through mm-hmm. any of my pregnancies.
3: That's right.
2: There was so much that I just normalized because
3: that was your expectation.
2: Exactly.
3: It was set for you.
2: That was what the doctor said. It's okay for you to do that. So I suffer from hyperemesis through every pregnancy, right? Mm. So I was going back to my doctor over and over again saying, like, hey, you know what? I have to carry like a trash can with me in the car on my way to work. And at every stoplight, I would have to relieve myself until I got to work. I was like, this doesn't feel practical. This
3: Not
2: is like
3: all.
2: Very difficult for me to work. And it was like, I think I need like leave at least until I get mm-hmm. through this period. And it was like, oh, absolutely not. We don't do leave for that. And so now I'm living with thinning of the esophagus because it was extreme. I had been hospitalized, you know, for another pregnancy. But these are those
3: Sorry.
2: Things that you can't like. It happened.
3: You're not undoing that.
2: Yeah, and I'm here, but it's caused this damage that, you know, you can't undo it. And so, like I said, I think that I'm somewhat knowledgeable and can speak up for myself.
3: Yeah.
2: So I just like, you know, I just shudder at the fact I still have, I have children. I have, well, they're adult children.
3: Yeah.
2: That are still going to, are in that phase of having children.
3: Yes.
2: And what does, you know, what is their experience going to look
3: That's
2: like?
3: Right.
2: And so I really want us to figure out how to fix this system.
3: We do.
2: Because my grandbabies and, you know,
3: yep.
2: all that. That's what I'm thinking about now. And it's really sad that we are having this conversation
3: in 2026.
2: Decade.
3: Mm.
2: There's a story that I normally share about kind of community hero and why we care about, you know, health equity so vehemently. And my family is from the South. A good portion, half my family is from the South. And my grandmother had 9 children. I never heard my grandmother's voice.
3: Mm.
2: And the reason why I never heard her voice because she had a stroke after her first child.
3: Wow.
2: And like I said, she went on to, you know, have more children. They all went to college or you went to the military, but I can't help how that affected the trajectory of my family and her loss of mobility in her arm and her leg, and she still had to function. She didn't get the rehab that she should have gotten. Could she have perhaps been, you know, went to rehab for her voice and for her limbs? I'm pretty sure, but it wasn't there. And so it just saddens me so much that like here her grandchild sits, and although she didn't die,
3: maternal morbidity,
2: how did that affect our family? And those are things that you can't really like really quantify as easily as death,
3: but that's the lived experience. My mother, her mother, my grandmother, whom I never saw, died at childbirth.
2: Mm.
3: My mother was 2. This was the next baby. And sadly, my mother's father died too when she was 7. So they had 4 children, 4 siblings. And I can tell you, their lives were deeply impacted. It was kinship care, like, you know, grandmother and uncles. But there was not a nuclear family who took care of them, right? And me having my own family, I can see how hurt. My mother has passed away. Even to her last days, that was her biggest hurt, of not having a family to call her own. And how, you know, she had chronic health issues as a result. She was boarding school and, you know, this uncle's house to that uncle's house. What that does to a child is, you know, I can't even quantify it, but I saw it in my own life, in my mother's own life, as she was my mother, how it impacted her, how her health
1: was impacted and how that impacted us. I became a caregiver very, very early on because I was so scared that my mother was, she had very chronic asthma, which started as a very young child. And so I was hyper aware. So I think some of what you're seeing today is thinking of my mother's loss that we need to avert for any family, because it has come down the generations to make a difference, just like you're talking about your grandmother, right? So we have all these lived experiences that we need to, when we have the opportunity, mm-hmm. to do something about. And that's what I'm trying to do something about it.
2: So you've been in this space and you've probably done a lot of research and looked at probably what other states are doing. Is there one thing that you think a hospital health system could put into place that would make it more likely that a black or brown mother would have a more positive outcome that you've seen perhaps done somewhere else that we could implement here?
1: Yeah, there's multiple things, but I do think having more physicians, obstetricians and gynecologists who look like you, and the realization of the what those issues could be is something we need to invest in, making sure we have more physicians being trained and coming out to be able to serve our community. We need to, that has to be a real investment. That has to be, that, you know, becoming a doctor is a long process. It has to start in high school, right? So, but we need to have that awareness and have these conversations in high school with people and with our students to consider this a career option. And then you have to mentor them, because it's hard to be in medical school. Very tough. And to come out the other end, and then you have a residency. We don't have enough residencies to match the needs of our medical student body. Mm-hmm. I think we need to address and fix and talk about and recruit. I think that's our best long-term solution. Mm-hmm. The short-term solution is to have accountability and consequences. Real ones. Mm-hmm. Real ones in every hospital. To see what are you doing every time you engage.
2: Reimbursement, yeah.
1: So we need to have a process by which we can actually assess how are you treating your patient? And what is the differential between a patient who is black and brown and a patient who is not? What does that look like? This is why we did that implicit bias study. I would like to have that implicit bias study implemented in every hospital, not just a online training, but an actual in-person, real scenario worked out training. And that needs to be re-upped.
2: You did implicit bias study here in
1: Philly? In Philadelphia. And it was done in all the healthcare centers of Philadelphia, which are, you know, owned and operated by the mm-hmm. public health department. That's why we could do it. If we can be the premier city who does this with gusto, I think we could make, that's a short-term solution that can bleed into the long-term solution that I spoke about.
2: You are tuned into the Her Health Matter shows, airing on 96.1 FM 900 AM. I am your host, Nicole Hills Magruder, and I am here today with Philadelphia Councilperson Nina Ahmad. So, I'd like to move into another issue that your office has made a priority, which is human trafficking. Mm-hmm. And I think this belongs in the conversation around women's health, because trafficking touches physical safety, sexual health, mental health, housing, employment, economic stability, everything all at once. Mm-hmm. So you allocated $500,000 in the city's budget for Philadelphia's human trafficking awareness and prevention campaign. So the campaign is designed to increase public awareness, train frontline businesses and city departments, and help recognize trafficking and connect survivors in services. So Philadelphia is in this unique moment right now in 2026, with millions of visitors coming through the city mm-hmm. for major events. So what does human trafficking actually look like in Philadelphia?
1: So human trafficking is a crime of coercion, of forcing people using fraud or coercion to induce them into either sex trafficking or labor trafficking. They're two, and sometimes they overlap. Mm-hmm. You know, you have someone who used to do sex work, the money they get or anything they get is fully controlled by the trafficker, right? Mm-hmm. And so this is both of these are against your will. That, and a lot of times there's a lot of grooming that goes on mm-hmm. in this process. So, and you target your who you're going to do this with at a much younger age, right? So we need to know in Philadelphia, right under our noses, particularly in our foster care, foster space where children are either not getting a family to grow up with, right. or so they're in congregate care of some sort, or they're aging out and they're very vulnerable, right? Mm-hmm. And that is a significant portion of who gets trafficked. So people think trafficking is, you know, you've seen the movies, a white van comes and picks you up and you come from
2: yes,
1: one country to
2: Netflix
1: another.
2: That's, yes, yes. That's
1: that is a tiny portion of it. Mm-hmm. It that happens too. But the biggest portion is happening right in your neighborhood. It can happen in safe spaces that we think are safe spaces. It can happen because you are a runaway, you are, you know, unhoused young person, you are LGBTQ and you're very vulnerable. So all of these reasons make you targets of somebody. So you, this trafficker will come along if they spot you as a homeless youth to say, I'll get you dinner, I'll get you this, and slowly ingratiate yourself and then became like, I'm the only person I care who'll care for you. So it's, that's why we wanted the awareness and prevention campaign to go hand in hand. There were three entities who received the funding, right? So the Salvation Army, who works directly with affected survivors, mm-hmm. they got part of the money. Chatterblast was like the convening team who also were responsible for branding and messaging. And then there was an international global group called Stop the Traffic who designed a lot of the training as well as collected the data. One of the things is because so much of underreporting, when you ask the question, what is the scenario in Philadelphia, it's very hard to have a comprehensive number. So there's an anti-human trafficking network, and in 2025, I believe the data is, there were 497 survivors, and 77 were under the age of 18. And that's just the tip of the iceberg. And this is a multi-billion dollar illicit business that people are making huge amounts of money on. What I want to look at going forward is the financial piece of it, because banks and other financial institutions can actually track noise on their as they're managed watching.
2: How so?
1: So you have suddenly where there's a big event going on in a city, you also see all these rooms, all these all these services,
2: blocks
1: of things coming up, and you can triangulate because you already know who these mm-hmm. actors are, and you can actually see, and they have to, you know, clean their money.
2: Right.
1: So you can follow that. The law enforcement is very active. Our current attorney general is very engaged in this place with local law enforcement and other federal agencies.
2: So I know that you you've been working with the Salvation Army.
1: Yes.
2: To provide supports for these
1: yes.
2: individuals who are survivors of human
1: yes.
2: trafficking. Can you share a little bit more about that?
1: Oh, yes. This is I'm very proud of this.
2: Okay.
1: So 10 beds have been set aside for those needing transitional housing who have been human, who are survivors of human trafficking.
2: Okay.
1: To get a human trafficked victim out of trafficking takes 7 tries, because there's a mental,
2: wow.
1: because, you know, you're brainwashed.
2: Mm-hmm.
1: You are scared because they are told, we will hunt you down, we'll hunt your family down, we'll hunt everybody down if you leave. So if they're coming out, they need immediate support for transitional housing. In our city, when you go to the Office of Homeless Services, you have to go through a whole process. You have to go to a shelter,
2: mm-hmm.
1: a shelter that is not specific for someone who has been traumatized by trafficking.
2: Mm-hmm.
1: Now we have 10 beds that you don't have to go through Office of Homeless Services. If the Salvation Army is where you come in, they'll be able to place you directly. So we're taking away that whole
2: friction that was there.
1: And
2: before, yes.
1: you know, it's only 10 beds right now, but those
2: still, 10
1: beds are amazing.
2: Mm-hmm.
1: And they also did work on their hotline. So they have trained trauma-informed caregiver on the hotline who actually can manage to mobilize the person calling to actual services, not just taking information. No, it's actually much more than that. That is literally saving someone's life. So I'm deeply proud of that.
2: And you well should be. So how long does a person get to utilize that bed? You mentioned 10
1: So it probably, so I don't know all the details of okay. each organization. First of all, we don't even know where those beds are. Those are all confidential. We don't know where the...
2: Okay, so it's not at Salvation Army, the headquarters, there are scatter sites
1: because
2: across...
1: there's a security concern.
2: Right, right.
1: So it is very tightly held mm-hmm. information, which I don't ask for. I don't know.
2: Makes sense.
1: I don't have that. And we have different agencies who work differently in terms of what they can do. But I can tell you, anybody who's engaged in this are the most compassionate, caring people who are working with those at their lowest, because when you're human trafficked, it's you have shame with it coming along. So in that space, I actually passed a bill mm-hmm. that those who were survivors of human trafficking and were on the job, they may not be discriminated against by their mm-hmm. employer, using that status to shame them, to also coerce them into different bad things and redo the harm. So we have a law on the books already that you can complain and file a complaint if you feel that. But mostly it's a warning. Don't think you can take a vulnerable person and mm-hmm. and make them more vulnerable in the workspace.
2: Okay.
1: Pass that bill, too.
2: Okay. All right. I want to be clear on the name of the specialized beds are through Salvation Army's New Day to
1: yes.
2: Stop Trafficking program.
1: Right.
2: So those that are listening, you can Google that. And you mentioned that
1: I can give you.
2: You know what? This does not match what like we've seen on TV. And mm-hmm. so, what would you say to someone who works in hospitality or a mm-hmm. teacher or in the workplace? Are there certain signs that someone
1: yes
2: could you know identify to like, hey, maybe that person needs
1: and we have actual training available for
2: okay.
1: people,
2: mm-hmm.
1: and I am looking to see on my flyer where that might be. So there's a QR code you can scan to get
2: so
1: your information.
2: We'll be sure to upload that.
1: Yes, we will. We'll leave
2: well.
1: This with you. Mm-hmm. And there are also places to call to start the process.
2: Mm-hmm.
1: You can start with National Human Trafficking Hotline, Salvation Army New Day to Stop Trafficking. If it's immediate danger, you call 911.
2: Mm-hmm.
1: You also have the Center for Missing and Exploited Children. You also have the Philadelphia Sexual Assault Resource Center. That's a whole other story I've been involved in. You have the Covenant House, particularly for foster children. And you have the Legal Help Justice Work. I'll leave this with you.
2: Okay.
1: Philadelphia Center Against Sexual Violence Hotline and Philadelphia Domestic Violence Hotline. In your question was, how do you spot signs of human trafficking? A lot of it is 20% of traffickers go through the airlines, you know, some kind of transit,
2: mm-hmm.
1: right? And that training is really important, and they're very engaged, the airport, in this process.
2: Mm-hmm.
1: We also need to get the railway, and we need to get the bus terminals. You'll see somebody who's not speaking for themselves. There's someone speaking for them.
2: Mm-hmm.
1: You will see them wearing long sleeves, potentially, you know, not weather that doesn't ask for that. You
2: mm-hmm.
1: see them not cowering, not explaining things, and trying to
2: eye
1: take,
2: contact.
1: Trying, yes, looking down and trying to take attention away from themselves, because they're current, you know, directly under the control of the trafficker standing right there. In hospitals, you can see these wounds, you can see these, especially if there's addiction issues, that's a whole ball of wax that needs to get resolved. So we have training modules for different sets of people who can address this, and you can have training, and I'm going to share that training information with you. This is... I should, instead of reading it out, I should just give you the link, and people
2: yeah,
1: can go on
2: yeah.
1: there
2: we'll absolutely
1: and then decide, you know, this is a human trafficking awareness campaign. It goes to a city's public safety office site, and that'll direct you. So the Office of Public Safety is where the
2: Office
1: 500...
2: Office of Public Safety,
1: yeah,
2: okay.
1: That's Office of Public Safety is
3: the sort of the clearinghouse for this. And we have Adara Combs, who's absolutely wonderful, who is someone who you probably will encounter when you are talking. She's the victim services person in Office of Public Safety and was the one who actually put out the RFP and all of that. So we're, you know, in touch with them to kind of keep see what's happening, and hopefully we'll be able to get a report sometime in the fall after they've gathered all their data to see what exactly happened with this. And my next steps, once I have this, where do we go next with this? Mm-hmm. How do I get budget allocations? How do I involve the banking industry? That's my kind of target, to say, you guys have money.
2: Yes.
3: Let's get you engaged in this space. Yeah.
2: All right. That makes sense. I know we are coming to the end of the episode, but there are two more topics that I want to touch on really quickly. And just, you've covered so much. We've talked about maternal health, human trafficking, workplace health. And we know that all these affect a woman's health and well-being. So healthcare just as

0: where they actually lived. They had to do this, like, really? Right. Why would you have to walk extra 5 blocks in order to throw off somebody, feel safe? That's what I mean by seeing us in our full selves, starting from how you treat us when you don't know us and you treat, you know, when we're walking down the street, to all the way to in the workplace where you are a fully functioning with a lot to offer and you're in menopause, so you need to get some accommodations to continue being your full self and keep giving that what you've been giving the company or organization. Mm-hmm. So we see that as a continuum. We haven't talked about aging at all, right? There's a whole other thing. We haven't talked about financial security, how that bleeds into all of this. Mm-hmm. And very importantly for me, having research solutions for many of the problems we encounter. That's what medicine is for. You give us a medicine, right? You do something. Mm-hmm. Where's all the work to give us solutions when having fibroids? You know, when I had my fibroids, I'm very open about this, there were options. One of them was a hysterectomy. And I was like, I don't know if I want to go have this major surgery. And I started investigating. And I found, at that time, this was many years ago, a solution to it which didn't involve major surgery, but nobody really talked about it. So you did not hear about advances in science and technology that could help you because this was a woman's issue and no one was really amplifying it. Right. And so that's what I mean if we are seen in our full selves in city government, in our city as a whole, it would mean people walking down the street all the way to having medical solutions all reflect you as the priority, and what is the best option for you?
1: We have a lot of audience members who are women and men, but for the women that are out there who are listening to this conversation and saying, like, I do care about healthcare, I care about what goes on with housing, whether my neighborhood is safe, but I'm not political. I don't know what political means. So what would you tell, just like one concrete way a woman could take something that she already cares about and turn that into civic power?
0: Be an informed voter. Mm-hmm. And vote, because you need to educate yourself who's on the ballot, what their values are, what their record is, and you exercise that by voting for them or not voting for them, right? And we have this power, this sacrosanct power that people died for us to have this ability to vote. Women didn't get the vote right away. He had to work. And black women didn't get it even then when the first tranche of women got it. So this is a hard-fought franchise that we need to protect, and you need to... By political means you're being civic-minded, you know, mm-hmm. just knowing what my rights are, how do I exercise them? Because remember, we are a country of laws, and all of these things we talked about eventually has legislative outcomes. So I did legislation to have accommodation, but if I weren't here, there would be potentially no accommodation. That was a direct result of Philadelphia placing their trust in me and voting for me and putting me on city council. So there's a whole trajectory of how, what you care about and who is echoing that and advocating for you and what is their role in public service can be reflected in how you vote.
1: And we vote at least every six months, everyone, not every 4 years.
0: That's right. That's right. This is a very consequential election coming up in 2026 mm-hmm. that we need to make sure our voices are heard, because depending on the outcome, we could change our minimum wage next year. We are at a minimum wage $7.25.
1: $7.25.
0: Guess who that impacts the most? Women.
1: Yes.
0: Especially single family, you know, households headed by women who have to work 3-4 jobs. And what happens? They don't have time for their children, can't go to the, you know, parent-teacher meeting, don't know what's happening, and then the child acts up and it's the mother's fault. No, she has been busy trying to put food on the table that she can't do with one job. That's ridiculous.
1: Vote.
0: Vote.
1: We tell
0: That's
1: everyone
0: right.
1: to on every show, get out
0: That's
1: there and vote.
0: Yes.
1: I have one final question for you. You've had a journey that probably the younger Nina couldn't have fully imagined, right? So if you could sit down with a younger version of yourself at the beginning of your journey, what would you want her to know?
0: That you have a voice, use it.

0: And so if I were looking back, I would give myself some grace, as well as tell myself, you can take a little time. You don't have to feel like you have to get this all done and do it alone. Find your colleagues, find your allies, build, you know, a structure that supports you and you support them. That takes time. And when something's immediate, when you're young, you want to get it done immediately. So I would give myself more grace and more time to achieve things.
1: How does someone get in contact with your office? Yeah.
0: So you can call our office, 215-686-3450. Mm-hmm. Those messages are heard and responded to. Mm-hmm. You can email us through the web submission that the council has. You just go on the council website and you can reach me. You can follow us on social media. That is one of the best ways because that's immediate. My handle on Instagram is CM. Nina, NINAAHMAD, CM NINAAHMAD. That's the same handle on X, meaning what was Twitter, and on Facebook is Nina Ahmed for City Council at Large. So we will send you that information as well.
1: Be sure to have that in the description with the episode and make sure that it is on screen as well. Thank you very much, Councilmember Dr. Nina Ahmed, for coming on to the Her Health Matters show.
0: Thank you for having me. This was wonderful. Yeah.
1: Okay. We will definitely have to have you back. So we've spent today's show asking what it means. What does women's health mean beyond the doctor's office? And we covered everything from the maternity ward, the workplace, the hotel, the neighborhood meeting, because our health is shaped more by not just medical care, but also about our communities and the infrastructure and systems that are in place right now. So I want to thank everyone for tuning in. This is the Her Health Matters show, airing on 96.1 FM, 900 AM Word Radio, as well as Philadelphia Public Access. 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That is our YouTube channel in case you missed it or want to share this episode with friends and family. So remember to be healthy, be you, because your health matters.

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1: You got it, buddy, right here.
0: And each week we bring clarity to the conversation about health and environment. We encourage clean living from the inside out. A centerpiece of this is maintaining a healthy lifestyle and getting informed about the connection between good health and what is happening in the world around you. It includes what you consume, what you wear, what products you use in your body, how you clean your home, what you drive, what you purchase, and the decisions you make every day. On the Green Hour, we will focus on the environment as it plays a key part of our social integrity. And on the Green Hour, we will focus on how the people on the planet are one. Without further ado, welcome, family. What's up, fam?
1: Yeah. What up?
0: Who do we have producing today? Who is that? Is that
2: Nate's
0: Nate?
2: Back in the seat.
0: Nate is back in the seat. Yeah. Nate, give Nate a hand, y'all. Nate, give yourself a hand.
1: Man. Yeah, man.
0: Mr. Anderson is back. How you doing, buddy? Boy. Good time off, man. What's going on?
2: Good. Yeah, I had to spend another, 8-10 days in the hospital for something.
0: Oh, no. Oh, man. Wow. Well,
2: it comes
0: okay.
2: with all this autoimmune madness, but,
0: Okay.
2: The weather should be. So did my immune system. Woohoo.
0: Okay. Yeah, definitely, man.
1: We got to get you back healthy, man.
0: We got to get you healthy, man. That's right. You on the health show, man.
1: Hey, Big Nate, you need to listen to the Green Hour, man.
0: Yeah.
2: Yes.
0: So we'll definitely talk about it, man. We'll follow up on it, man. But I'm glad you're back and you're back in the saddle. We say, as you say, back in the saddle all the time.
1: Yeah, man. Yes,
0: you know. But well, you know, keep up on good work, man, and we'll make sure we connect. Okay. All right. Let's see what's happening in Jersey. Ooh. And the East Coast is getting walloped right now with the Northeastern. What's happening, Big B? Let's just go into it. How you doing over there, first, buddy?
1: Actually, today, not doing too bad at all, Dr. B. I'm not going to complain one little bit of it, man, you know? Most of our heavy rain has gone away, so right now it's just kind of, it's just cloudy outside.
0: Yeah. So, but so right now, let's talk about, going into it. We're getting battered right now still. This Northeaster, this rare occurrence, as they're calling it, is actually spinning out on the Atlantic right now, and it's still pulling more energy back into the east on the East Coast line, on 95 line. And it is something, man. So tell us a little bit what's going on, buddy. How are we doing right now?
1: Well, matter of fact, I was going to start with something else, but I'll start off with this. That fatal Northeaster that you're talking about. Listen up, guys. It's just nuts is what's going on, brother. We're saying right now that more winds and rains, a strong early season nor'easter, has delivered a weekend of wind soaking.
0: I think he froze. Mr. Anderson?
2: Yeah, I think Bill is
0: Bill froze. I think the Nor'easter got him. That's all right. I'll go into the news what he's talking about, and I guess maybe he went out. I don't know. It's been the winds. And you're from Jersey also, right?
2: Yes, sir.
0: So you know that the Jersey winds, they're taking a hit right now. So where Big B was talking about, he was talking about the major impacts. One person was actually killed, and four people, including children, were injured yesterday as the winds toppled trees. Tens of thousands of customers across the Northeast are still without power on Sunday, and the storm continued to disrupt air travel in North Carolina. Officials set up the emergency ferry service for Outer Banks Islands, where the residents were cut off from the mainland. Coastal floodings. This is something that's amazing. Water levels in Atlantic City, New Jersey, surged to the highest point since Superstorm Sandy yesterday, inundating neighborhoods along the Jersey shore. Floods impacted and expected to improve as the day goes on. But again, this is supposed to swings. And what they're really talking about, I saw pictures online, of course, drone of South Shore of Long Island. It was amazing. It was just over flooded every area that you can imagine. That includes ocean at Robert Moses State Park and Fire Islands, all actually just inundated. So our prayers go out to those that are in those areas. Be safe. If you got to go out in those areas, heed to the warnings that people are telling you when you're out there, especially when the police and the firemen are actually trying to do rescue missions out there. So keep at up, and our prayers are with you. Absolutely. Big B, wow. What happened, buddy? We got to the storm got you, man.
1: Talking about the storms got kicked right off.
0: You got the storm that knocked you off, buddy. That's what I said. I got to come in.
1: Go ahead and talk about me if you want to, but I got to take care of you, man. That was crazy.
0: Now, I got through the first. I did talk about the first story. I went through the effects of what's happening right in the areas. And you know what I saw, Big B? I saw a drone. If you go on YouTube, you can get live drone footage. And it's showing drone footage of how much this is coming over. And it is amazing what happened up in the northern parts, like Long Island, Montauk, all those areas. It's like underwater. Everything is underwater.
1: That's crazy, man.
0: Yeah, New York City, of course. You know, New York City, Brooklyn. Down in Brooklyn? You should see Brooklyn. It's a pool. It's a giant ocean. Man. Our prayers go out to them.
1: You know what it goes out is saying is that we have to take care of each other, guys. Again, we keep talking about that. We got to look out for the families, friend. Because, you know, if we don't, we're going to end up in a mellow ass.
0: Our earth is changing at the same time. Yep. Our earth is really changing. So,
1: my wife and I were talking about that just the one, because, you know, the earth is starting to fight back big time.
0: Mm-hmm. Mm-hmm.
1: And you can't keep putting stuff up in the sky and not expect the earth to say, not taking this anymore. You know what I mean?
0: Yeah.
1: So anyway, guys, let's go. What's our next story here? We're talking about 485 chemicals in the U.S. pesticide products are linked to breast cancer. Guys, listen to this. New research has identified at least 485 chemicals used in the U.S. pesticide products that are linked to breast cancer, raising questions about the safety of food and other products at a time when early onset breast cancer rates are surging worldwide. So listen up. The new peer review paper, guys, published in Environmental Health Perspectives, a top journal for the American Chemical Society, highlights what public health advocates say are a range of deficiencies in how U.S. pesticides are regulated. So the review includes active pesticides ingredients, but also hundreds of so-called inert or inactive ingredients that typically do not undergo a thorough safety review. Dr. Paul talked about that, man.
0: Said a key word right there, inert. They'll find a key word and then slide all of that underneath that line. See, just like they would do what's called GRASSK, which is generally recognized as safe, the key word here was inert, which means that it's inactive, it's there, but it's an ingredient that typically doesn't go, you know, it's okay, but they never talk about the levels and the magnitude of how much is being sprayed. You know, we talk about nitrates and the nitrates that are actually in the soil, and we have our nitrate testers, and we're showing how the inundation of too much of it. Of course, we know nitrate is good for you because it's found in natural products like celery and things like beets.
1: Yes.
0: But when you inundate the plant so much with it, now it's overdone. Now it becomes a problem. It's been now denatured. Now this is where they got that inert line in there. That's how they've been really sliding things under the radar and getting it moving. But now they're pulling back and saying, okay, now we're going to start to regulate and see what are you considering as inactive and how is it inactive when we're now seeing it in breast cancer cases. You know, where women are showing that men also could have breast cancer also. We're seeing this pesticide and chemical in these people. What is going on? How inert is it? So now they're definitely pulling back on that. I'm glad that the Environmental Protection Agency is now starting to consider these pesticide ingredients and now look at it as a finer level. But those on the natural side, we've been talking about this a long time. This says everything and screams detox, doesn't it? It says detox.
1: Yes, let's get back. Every year,
0: let's get back to our biblical ways, man. You know, cleanse every change of seasons, yo. That's what
1: always
0: it says.
1: Do it.
0: Okay, Bing.
1: All right, my friend. All right, guys, an extra 100 grams of ultra processed foods tied to greater disease list, guys. Here we go. A new study suggests that higher ultra processed foods, what they call UPFs, intake was associated with greater risk of several health problems, including cardiovascular disease, cancer, obesity, diabetes, digestive diseases, depression, anxiety, and death from any cause. So the findings now suggest, family, that every additional 100 grams of UPFs consumed per day was associated with a 14% higher risk of cardiovascular events, 11% higher risk of high blood pressure, 4% higher cancer risk, and 3% higher risk of death from any cause. So now the researchers are saying that they suggest that additives and compounds formed during processing may affect the gut microbiome and contribute to inflammation or insulin resistance, although the mechanism are not yet fully understood. However, the analysis relied in part on self-reported dietary information and could not fully account for broader lifestyle factors. So the findings do not establish cause and effect. That's a part of helping brother.
0: Here we go. Here we go again. We just got off the pesticides, and now we're talking about the ultra process. You know, the ultra means we process the processed. That's what's happening. So now it's ultra processed on top of that. So if you couldn't destroy it a little bit more. You know, this is where the study actually shows. Now, this is the largest of all the studies. You notice what they said on this. This was a global study. This is a global study. And this was changed around the world. They showed that the numbers were staggering. Mm-hmm. You know, somewhere in the neighborhood of 8 million participants were in this study. Wow. I think that's overwhelming.
1: So do I, man.
0: That is way overwhelming, which followed periods ranging from 2 to 32 years. So this was really, and the people were from average ages range from 23 to 77 years old.
1: Yes.
0: Wow. So this was a major study. Now, here's where the numbers were. 24% higher risk cardiovascular events, 12 higher risk of cancer, 23% higher obesity and weight, overweight. That's where I believe is driving this whole GLP-1 thing, because now the people are now having gut biome issues. And if they have gut biome issues, next thing you know, everything shuts down. So now you're going to get all of those issues in the gut area. Now all the way going down, 14% higher cardiovascular, 11% higher blood pressure. So it's overwhelming how much is actually in this. And it's all part of this thing called UPF. And that's ultra processed food. So what does it say, y'all? Definitely don't do it. All right. Big B, did he drop off again? Did he drop off again?
2: Oh, dang. I think he did.
0: Yes, he did. I think he dropped off again. All right. Let me go to the next story. He having a time over there. I kept telling him, I say, man, you better check your internet over there. I think they got him. You know, I think the Nor'easter got him. Yeah. All right. Well, let me go into the next story because if he's not going there, more than 160,000 pounds of meat bearing false USDA inspection labeled recalled. Yes, this was a point that we talked about. Even yesterday, I mentioned this. More than 83 tons of meat are being recalled across the U.S. because of the products were not properly inspected by federal authorities and were shipped out and falsified. Mr. Anderson, did you hear that? It's falsified inspection stickers. That means there's falsified inspection stickers going around now? Oh, yes.
2: What kind of criminal activity,
0: Mr. Anderson says, is going on here? They're recalling more than 167,000 pounds of raw pork, beef, and goat nationwide. So the USDA said that the number actually is increasing, and they expect that number to go even higher. There are some that they've been recalled. There's nothing really pretty much the public can do, because this should be in-house and should be. It's the name of the company, though, is called Star Meat Delivery. All right, Star Meat Delivery. So if you look at that on the back of your products and things that you bought, that's the name of it, Star Meat. Don't, we say, whatever in doubt, throw it out, y'all. Don't mess with it. Don't mess with it at all.
2: There's also an identifier on the label for you, Dr. Paul.
0: Okay, you got it?
2: With the star, yep, it's EST1363. Mm-hmm. If you see that, that's the false label.
0: Yeah, that's the false label. So make sure you stay away from the false label. Thank you. Yeah, EST1363, right? Established number?
2: Yep.
0: Yeah, stay away from it, y'all. Stay away from it. All right, here we go. Next one. I don't know if Big B's back yet. Is he back yet? What are you doing over there, man? What are you doing over there?
1: What you doing?
0: You got gremlins over there today, buddy.
1: I know what that is.
0: You got all right. We're up to the app. We're right to the fourth.
1: Trying to get to brother, man.
0: Well, we just went over that one. I just covered you on that one. The organic applesauce. Remember, there's a recall on organic applesauce. No, don't say so. This one's for the babies out here and the seniors that really love applesauce. Yep.
1: Oh yeah, man. So did you get to the meat bearing pieces?
0: Yep, got to the meat.
1: Okay,
0: yep.
1: You got that one. All right, cool. Then I'll pick up the next one here, guys, on Fontani Foods LLC of McCook, Illinois, is recalling 2,320 pounds of raw frozen pork breakfast sausages that may be contaminated with foreign materials, specifically clear hard plastic. Dr. P, the USDA Food Safety and Inspection Service announced that today. So we're saying that the raw frozen pork breakfast sausage items were produced in on June 23rd. The following products were subject to recall, which is a whole bunch of those things. I was people won't even go into that. Here we go again, messing with the food, man. What do we do about all this kind of stuff now? This is
0: we
1: love pork, right? That's Fontanini.
0: Yeah, Fontanini.
1: Yes, sir.
0: And there is a product established number in also on that one. The EST number is a 6944. That's on the inside of the USDA mark. So make sure that if you, whenever in doubt, throw it out. Take it back to the store if you have to and get your money back. You know, this is something that's it's like the gate is wide open. It doesn't seem like it. It's like we can't, it's almost like they say we can't eat anything.
1: No, yeah.
0: Everything is messed up.
1: And now, in other words, they can't.
0: Yeah, there was one that you want to back up on that you did not get, and that was the going into the organic applesauce. You see the applesauce, because the applesauce was there. Okay?
1: Hold on a second.
0: Okay.
1: Back up.
0: Okay, one before that. Because, of course, this affects a lot of people who are, you know, of course, the babies and a lot of seniors. You know, applesauce can be a beneficial dietary thing for helping, especially when there's issues with teeth, gums, things like that. Can't eat a lot of food, need something soft. So a lot of people were taking organic applesauce. So I'll just read this one big
1: thing. Yeah, go ahead.
0: Wakefern Food Corporation is recalling Wholesome Pantry Organic. It's an unsweetened applesauce considered to be on the what we call the organic side. And the organic side is those that are, you know, considered safe, non-GMO, all the safeguards that we look for. Patchouli is actually a naturally occurring substance produced in molds, and that grows on damaged or bruised apples. That's like when you have damaged apples and they start to rot and they start to tear down. Mm-hmm. That's actually what they're finding. So because of that, levels and some of the products exceed the acceptable limits, the product should be not consumed. So that's where they're saying they're pulling them off the shelf. Organic unsweetened applesauce sold in the 23-ounce plastic jars. So if you have that, make sure that you number one, don't eat it. It's found in ShopRite, Price Right Markets, and the Fresh Grocer, Gourmet Garage, and Fairway Markets. So if you have that, whenever in doubt, throw it out. Take it back to the store. Make sure you don't get that, okay?
1: All right, Dr. P, coming up next, the Galil Importing Corporation of Hupac, New York, is recalling Lior Cinnamon Ground Seasoning because it has the potential to be contaminated with elevated levels of lead. Oh, well, I love cinnamon, man. Short-term exposure. Listen, guys, short-term exposure to very low levels of lead may not elicit any symptoms. It is possible, though, that increased blood levels may be the only apparent sign of lead exposure. But additional signs and symptoms of lead exposure are more likely with acute exposure to higher levels of lead or chronic exposure to lead. While lead can affect nearly every bodily system, its effects depend upon the amount and duration of lead exposure and age/body weight. If a child is exposed to enough lead for weeks to months, permanent damage to the central nervous system may occur. So this can result, family, in learning disorder or developmental defects and other long-term health problems. So we want to be really, really careful about that one, Dr. Paul.
0: Yeah. Yeah, this is actually a continued story. This has been happening a lot. In the last, I would say, year and a half, we've been having issues with lead being found in cinnamon. And that's why we know know that the recall was on things like cinnamon in the applesauce. There was cinnamon in the little drinks and things that the children were having. So anything with cinnamon, they were recalling heavy last year. Right, well, they're finding out there's other levels of excessive that exceed those levels, and it's happening. This is the Galil Importing Corporation. Mm-hmm. They're right out of New York. So whenever in doubt, throw it out. Always, we say Ceylon cinnamon is your best one. Yep. And this company is in supermarkets located in New York, New Jersey, Pennsylvania, Texas, Florida, and Illinois. So the date, November 18th through September the 7th. All right. We're going to take a quick break. Spidey says it's tingling. We're going to come back. We're going to break down more. We got a good topic today, y'all. Got an herb for you. Yes. We got a good herb for you, so get your pens and pads ready, and definitely we'll make sure Big B can stay on the line here.
1: I hope so, boy.
0: This is Dr. Paul, Big B, Bill Watt Morgan, and Mr. Anderson back in the seat. This is the Green Hour, WURD, 900 AM, 96.1 FM. We'll be right back.
3: 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So it matters that we have a governor who's looking out for us. 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So, it may be 106 miles from Philadelphia to Harrisburg, but we have a governor who's with us every step of the way.
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0: All right, back. This is Dr. Paul, Big B, Bill, 1L Morgan, and Mr. Anderson, the Green Hour, and we're diving in today. Big B, you had a couple more articles before we get our numbers.
1: Yes,
0: and
1: sir,
0: then we'll go into the topic today, and we can hear from the folks today. See what's going on around in the city or the surrounding area. Okay?
1: Okay, man. At least I know I have one, excuse me, one now, but before we get to the other one, because I don't know what you got to before me when I was off playing. Pennsylvania measles outbreaks, guys, grows to 890 cases. Listen, guys, the measles outbreaks in Pennsylvania is continuing to grow with 55 new cases confirmed since Wednesday, according to an update from the state health department. So Friday's update, excuse me, brings the total number of measles cases so far this year in the state to 890 across 39 counties. At least 173 people have been hospitalized, and four measles associated with deaths have been reported. So they're saying that fewer than 1% of the state's cases, four in total, are among those who are fully vaccinated with measles, mumps, rubella, which is the MMR vaccine. Data from the Pennsylvania Department of Health shows that the majority of cases are among those between the ages of 25 and 49, followed by those between 18 and 24, according to the state health department data. Now, Lancaster County in southeastern Pennsylvania has recorded the highest number of cases at 359, followed by Mifflin County in the central part of the state. So the state department, health department, is asking anyone who believes they were exposed to measles and is experiencing symptoms to contact their health care provider or call. Write this down, family. Call the department's toll-free number. Here is the number. Write this down, 877-PA-HEALTH or 877-724-3258. Again, that's 877-724-3258. Dr. Pete, talk to me, man.
0: Yep. We're watching the numbers. The numbers are kind of rising here, you know, and they're kind of, they don't know exactly where this is coming from. Yeah. It just shows that people are really being inundated with so much, what we say, toxic load, that you're going to see things like this pop up, where things that they said was no longer, or they said measles was gone. You know,
1: yeah,
0: this was
1: thought,
0: 2020,
1: thought, right?
0: They said it was gone forever. Now, all of a sudden, we got these cases popping up with all the other things. There are other things that are happening, other traces of flu. Bubonic plague is starting to come back. I don't know if you heard about this, man. Yeah, but just the fact that there's cases is concerning. Like, wait a minute. You know, so there's a lot happening here. We're going to stay on point with what we talk about here, which is what? You clean the system so that when you get exposed to something like this, you're going to be ready for it. You'll be prepared. So, Big B, give us the latest numbers on the CDC's number that we have on our flu, because we are in the flu season heading into
1: it.
0: And people got to be ready. So tell them what the latest numbers are, buddy.
1: As of week 37, Dr. P, our testing for flu, our laboratory was at 2.7. The results test informed right at this particular point. Guys, listen, we're not doing too bad. 2.7%. Now, here's the deal. For week 37, the number of specimens tested, Dr. P, was 39,788. For the number of specimens was 1,085, which is 2.7%, and the influenza A with 1,043, which is 96.1%, and the influenza B 42, and that is at 3.9%. And Mr. Anderson, this is why I need my drum roll, brother. We talk about the mortality rate, brother. Get my drum roll ready for me. He says, "No, I'm not gonna do it. I'll do it on my own."
0: Mr. Anderson, this drum roll, please.
1: Damn, 0.06%, Dr. P. Yes, sir.
0: 0.06%. Yeah.
1: 0.06%,
0: there we go. Of all the numbers, that's the number we're really looking at.
1: Sir, man.
0: Because,
1: yes,
0: you know,
1: man.
0: We want to make sure those numbers are low, keeping them in the space that we are looking for. So, shout outs to everybody. Keep yourself in check, all right? You say jaws and paws. How many times we can say that?
1: Sir.
0: Just watch yourself. All right, we're going to open up the lines. You have a question, concern, anything on your heart, mind, you want to be a part of the conversation today, give us a call. Big B, you got a number for them?
1: You
0: call
1: it.
0: In.
1: You got it, man. All the reaches you got a lot. If you're in three-state calling area, you can call us right here at 215-634-8065. Again, 215-634-8065. If you're out of our three-state calling area, you can reach us right here at 866-361-0900. Again, 866-361-0900. That's what? 96.1 FM, 900 AM, WURD Radio, right here in Philadelphia, brother. Yes, sir. Man.
0: All right. And Mr. Anderson, let us know when you have anybody on the line.
2: Okay. Yes, sir. We actually have two people on the line that have been waiting. We've got Thomasina Tynes. She wanted to ask you something about the weather stuff.
0: Okay.
2: Thomasina.
0: Judge, hey, Judge. Hey, Thomasina. How you doing? That's the judge.
10: You guys, we get together on Sunday. Listen, did you hear or did you read anything about, we talk about all the rain and all this type of storm and everything. Did you read anything about the Chinese people have been able to have rain, been able to make rain through the clouds? Have you seen read anything about that?
0: Yeah, this has been going on a long time. And it's not just the Chinese, it's just a world technology, which was introduced back in the times of Nikola Tesla. And Nikola Tesla had the ability to change and took energy he would take energy and take it anywhere. And he said, you know, we can misdirect energy and put it anywhere. And he took this first, his first experiments, he took energy out of the air and threw it into the ground, creating an earthquake. This is part of the studies of Nikola Tesla. Tesla, just same one that the Tesla cars are named after.
10: Yeah.
0: Well, that was Nikola. Yeah, he actually, so there's a technology called HAARP, H-A-A-R-P, which gets into weather manipulation and control. So there's a lot of, you know, theories and things that are going out, and they, but these are actually, you can punch in what they are, and the HAARP is an acronym for a weather system that allows to monitoring. It's called, matter of fact, it's a HAARP, it's a H-A-A-R-P. Got it? H-A-A-R-P.
10: Yeah.
0: Yeah.
10: Well, I have a friend of mine where he's a scientist. We communicate all the time. Because I keep up on, I get so many different magazines reading about it. He was bringing it up about, he says that all these storms and these type of places out west where the floods and everything, he says, it could be man-made. And he said, that's what we did. So he said, read this article about, they stated that they can maybe some of the clouds, they use whatever the technology is to make it rain. So I said, well, okay.
0: Yeah.
10: I said, we talk about this on your program.
0: Yeah.
10: What's going on? That's, recalls and stuff. I said, I was going to call into you on it. And I want you to know, I went down to the green, went down to Wayne Avenue and got all my green drink and my stuff that I got. And the guy, the gentleman was so nice. He was such a sweetie. Explained to me about the stuff that I wanted to pick up because I was interested in getting, what you call it, the sour shop. And he was talking to me about it.
0: Yes.
10: Because I don't really deal with it. I deal with a lot of ginger tea. But, he was telling me about that. But he was so nice and so sweet. And he carried out, he carried out my crystal guided water to my car because I couldn't carry a case of it.
0: Oh, that's what's up.
10: He says, now, I'm going to talk about it. I'm going to call in.
0: Yeah.
10: Tell Dr. Paul how gracious you are. He said, because he said, I think his uncle works there too. He said, my uncle is not like me. I said, well, you know, I think I did see your uncle, and he ain't like you.
1: I'm not going to touch that, Judge.
0: Yes. You're talking. You have me talking about Rashawn. So shout outs to Rashawn. Rashawn, yes. Yes, he's the nephew of Shakir, the owner Shakir over at Wayne Avenue Health, 5007 Wayne Avenue. Yeah. Yes.
10: Well, I went in there one time, I think, for whoever the uncle was, and he, like I said, he was okay, but the young kid was like really gracious and willing to explain to me the different kind of sour stuff I was going to get.
0: Right.
10: What could I put in my tea? And he was saying because I said, I'm not, you know, I don't want they have the leaves and all that. I don't want to go through all that. You know what I mean?
0: But
10: I'm going to call Dr. Paul and tell Dr. Paul how gracious you were to me. And he's so thankful. And he carried out my case of my geyser water to my car.
0: That's all right. That's all right. Thank you, Judge. Appreciate you for checking in. All right. And definitely that HAARP, I just actually pulled it up. It's High Frequency Active Auroral Research Program. That's a lot. But that's what it is. If anyone wants to research it, that's called HAARP, H-A-A-R-P. And it was designed by, you know, the technology from Tesla. So thanks, Judge. Appreciate you. All right. Who else you had there?
2: We got Frank from South Philly.
0: Frank, what's up, buddy?
11: Hi, Dr. Paul. Hey, Mr. Morgan and Dave. Rashawn, I talked to him before. He's a nice guy. He knows his stuff. He really good.
0: Yes.
11: Dr. Paul, I know I asked you before, but my nickname's Forgetful Frank, okay? So I apologize.
0: That's all right.
11: I was tuning in today at 3 o'clock. I was changing the station to find your station. I had a commercial for one of my diagnoses I got 26 years ago. It was retinitis pigmentosa. I told you before, but retinitis pigmentosa. Of course, neuropathy and summer problems. I know you're a naturopathic doctor, but what the medical doctors give me a diagnosis, does that affect how you treat things, or doesn't matter at all?
0: No, because remember, this is holistic health. So what's happening in the eyes is a direct effect of what's happening in your body, in your system first. So a lot of what's happening there, blood pressure has a lot to do with vascular. You know, the vascular activity that is in the body happens first is going to be affected in the eyes because the eyes are a lot smaller. So when you start to see things like disorder, like progressive breakdowns of light sensitivities, that has a lot to do with, you know, the circling, we say the detox pathways are getting blocked in the eye, just like everything else. So it's all detoxing. We detox the same way. We look at it all as holistic. That's what's holistic health. So when you start to do the things that we talk about with your water, when you start to say watch the processed foods, because these, now we got these ultra processed foods, what are they doing? They're going to dehydrate you. So it's going to shrink those areas of those small areas in your eyes, and that causes issues and dimming and then gradual vision loss. So that's what we say, everything holistically is connected. So Doctor, if you just do things, if you do things in general, it will affect all the entire body.
11: Dr. Mm-hmm. Paul, again, it's been a while. I saw you 3 years ago in August. Back in May, I ordered stuff before I saw you. I took the green drink once a day, didn't do anything. I saw you, take it three times a day. My eyes were great. The next month, I thought it stopped working, but it was my yearly checkup and my retinal doctor. I thought it wasn't working. He told me, she told me it's not going to work. He said, skip that stuff. He said, Frank, I bite my tongue. That stuff you're taking is working. Keep taking it.
0: Okay, yes, yes.
11: But it stopped working. But still, like, how come it worked great that first month, 3 years ago, but after that, I didn't see a difference. It just faded away. I was taking the green drink and dandelion.
0: Absolutely. See, those things are going to help with the eyes. Absolutely. You know, the bitters are actually, and not only that, but they're dilating. They're dilating, open up those vessels in those areas where those clear pathways can now move.
11: Stop working, I'm saying.
0: Well, I'm saying you got to apply the principle, Frank. You got to keep it going. You know, the key is your pH balance. You know, when your body's in a state of acid, you're going to tear down. So you got to keep it up. Keep up the good work, man. If you got something good going, don't stop. Keep it going.
11: I for 6 months, I didn't see no more difference. That's why I stopped taking it.
0: Yeah, but you got to stay on top of it. See, we didn't get in that situation overnight, so it's not going to change overnight. It has to be a gradual, we say, natural process, or organic, it'll change. Yeah.
11: Doctor.
0: All right.
11: One more question, please.
0: Mm-hmm. Sure.
11: When I saw you, the RM3A and the urine mm-hmm. thing, mm-hmm. there was two things. One thing, I forget what it was, but the first thing you told me, too much preservatives, too much sugar, knock it off. Other one, if I come back again, is there going to be a difference in the test, because nothing's changed? I mean, ain't it going to be the same thing now?
0: Well, the thing is, you know, you're always going to be changing. You're changing every day, okay, number one. But what you have to get to understand is the happy balance that everybody has to do. Everybody has to find your balance. You got to stay off the processed foods. You know, the ones, the cakes, the cookies, the pies, potato chips, the hoagies, all that stuff. If you want change, you got to stay, and it takes a level of being righteous when it comes to how you deal with food for a while. You know, make sure you stay on point. And that's where it is. That's what I help people do when they come in, is to determine where is your happy balance, because a lot of people can't find it. And it's a hard thing to do, because it's a fixed fight right now. You know, the food, you see the food, it's all jacked up. Everything's messed up. So we're helping you in the process. But I'm going to tell you what the key is, Frank. Your key is getting that water right. You get that water right. You get that water right, you're going to change a whole lot of things just by getting your water right. Reduces about 65% of inflammation just by getting the water right and making sure you're on point.
11: Really?
0: So
11: that much?
0: Hopefully that helps.
11: Wow, that's a lot.
0: Absolutely. Absolutely. Because the majority of the problems that people have with all chronic disease, it all comes back to dehydration. So you got to master that. If you master your water, you're on the right path for getting everything right in your body. But
11: if
0: it's
11: I
0: got
11: drink
0: to
11: a lot of the wrong water, does that still dehydrate you?
0: Oh, yeah. You can be drinking a lot of the bad water. You're absolutely correct.
11: I didn't know
0: absolutely.
11: That. I didn't know
0: that. Absolutely.
11: I know dehydrate you, so.
0: Well, remember, yeah, you ever been drinking water and people saying, wow, I'm drinking water, but I'm still thirsty? That means that's bad water. Mm-hmm. The charge. People say, wow, I'm drinking all this water and I'm still thirsty. That's because that water has a positive charge. Remember, your body only accepts negative charge water, which is alkaline.
11: I come in, Dr. Paul. Neurologist told me my mouth's always dry. I don't drink a lot of water for health reasons. I drink my mouth's always dry. They told me that's part of minor rapid. You're always going to have dry mouth all the time. That's why.
0: Well, that's their perspective. That's their perspective on medicine, which is allopathic. But they don't know the concepts of is always going to be based on the pH. Where is your potential for hydrogen? Where is your energy? And it's only going to be alkalinity that your cells flow in a natural state of health. So you got to keep that pH up as much as possible.
11: Mine was 6.8 when I saw you. It was low, but not that low.
0: Yeah, I think yours was 5.8, not 6.8.
11: No, mine was. 8. You said it's a little low, but it could be a little. You told me it wasn't that bad. It could be a little higher.
0: Yeah, it was 5.8. Yeah, 5.8, because 6.5 and 7.5 is where you are.
11: 6.8 was.
0: Yeah. Yeah. Okay. All right. Thank you, man. Appreciate you, buddy.
1: Take care, man.
0: All right. All right. See, it's all about balance, family. That's what it's all about. We have to find the unhappy balance right now, which is tough. It's tough. It is a fixed fight right now. You can see the stuff that we talk about with the foods, Big B, you know, man. With the recalls. It's almost like everything is coming at us at the same time. You know, the food, the water, the pollution, the emissions, the electromagnetic fields. And it's amazing that our body has the ability to regenerate and to get through all of this. So we're going to talk about a good one. I got a good herb for you. Spidey says tingling. We're going to come back. We're going to break it on down. I got a good one for you. And you heard this one on social media, so I'm going to break it down. Uh-oh. Yes, this is the one very popular on social media. And I'm sort of demything a lot of things, so we'll break it on down. This is Dr. Paul, Bill 1, L. Morgan, and Mr. Anderson, the Green Hour. We'll be right back.
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0: And we are back. This is Dr. Paul and Bill 1L Morgan, the Green Hour, and Mr. Anderson back. Mr. Anderson, good to see you back, buddy. Good to hear you back, man.
1: Glad you're feeling better, too.
0: That's right. All right, we're going to talk now. I'm going to talk about this herb, you know, and you know, Big B, Mr. Anderson, we always talk about the seasonal changes. You know, we kind of get back into groove. You know, as you can see, it is an unhappy balance trying to figure out what's going on with your body. Sometimes when you look around, you say, you know what? I'm feeling terrible. I've never felt like this. I'm dehydrated. Maybe muscle cramps. Things are going on. You feel out of control with these. That's why it begs to be back into rhythm. You know, that's why we talk about the circadian rhythm. You know, you'll hear me talk about it so many times, but it's really that important. That means your sleep and your cycles of sleep and getting uninterrupted sleep is so important. You got to start protecting these things like your life depends on it, because guess what?
1: It does.
0: It depends on it. Your life depends on it. Because when you start to say, when you know it's time to rest, you better start resting. When it's time to exercise, it's time to exercise. When it's time to eat right, it's time to eat right. When it's time to drink your water, it's time to drink your water. Don't flounder around with it, because what's happening is it's going to overall affect you. So we all, of course, fall off the wagon. That's all right. You know, we're human. That's where we are. We're human in this world. We say going forward, try to move forward in the world going backwards. So I wanted to say there, that's why it's so important that the elements of the earth is that the earth has the ability to regenerate itself. And that includes, if the earth can regenerate, so can you. But we got to get you back in cycles. So rhythmic things that we do, I traditionally go back to the ancestors and see what was it that they did when they got out of balance. Well, they started to detox. They say something's got to go. Something's got to go. We got to push something out. We got to get something moving. We got to clean this blood. We got to keep it for seasonal changes. We got to do something. So there's one herb here that I wanted to bring to the family, and I never talked about this one. It's called Prodigiosa. Prodigioso. I'll spell it for you, Big B. You got your pens and pads, right? Prodigiosa is Prodigiosa. Now, what is Prodigiosa is actually one of the original, when you talk about some of the origins of really strong medicinal herbs, this one's out of Mexico. And it's actually from that sunflower and the daisy family. Mm-hmm. Yeah, that means for dandelion, burdock root, all those, that's where this family is. It's actually from that family of line. Okay, now, Prodigiosa, actually, you know what it means? It's a Spanish word. It means marvelous. Extraordinary. Or extraordinary. Or, you know, prodigious. You know, reflecting the plant's reputation is actually what herbs always did. We call that the doctrine of signatures. That's the lore. That's the lore.

0: in. So here's what I want to give you. Not to diagnose, treat, cure, prevent any disease, just food for the soul. And of course, if you're pregnant or nursing or you're dealing with a chronic condition, always check with an assessment with a practitioner or someone that's your health provider that can help you with this, okay? Make sure that you get advice before you do anything, especially on medication, right?
1: Mm-hmm.
0: So
1: mm-hmm.
0: Prodigiosa is actually good for blood sugar support. Write these down.
1: Oh. Good.
0: Yep. Digestive problems. Anything that digestion, anything we talking about, we just read that article about all these digestive issues that people have.
1: Mm-hmm.
0: Indigestion and stomach discomforts. A lot of that's coming from the bioengineering of the foods and the things, the ultra processed foods. Poor appetite. It deals with poor appetite. So it gives you an appetite sometimes. You know, people saying, you know what? I don't even feel like eating no more. I don't even feel like eating no more. I can't even eat. You know, it's just like you have no desire to eat anymore. Poor appetite. Diarrhea and intestinal complaints. So issues with diarrhea. Remember, if diarrhea is present, you know, watery stool, that's a direct sign right there.
1: Mm-hmm.
0: There's a foreign agent or a foreign invader in the system, and we need to flush it out. So send extra water to flush it out. So that's why the diarrhea comes in. But also liver and bile issue complaints. You remember a lot of people are having gallbladder removal or issues with their liver. So this is actually going back into not being able to process what's not real. This is just evidence proof right now that we are actually in times when the body says, what you giving me is not food. I don't know what it is, so I'm going to push this away and push it to down the side. Hypertension. Yep. Prodigiosa is actually used for hypertension and also anxiety and nervous issues. So when we talk about the herb, we talk about the support that it does. The primary support for this particular herb stems in a lot of research in the diabetes area. So diabetes and blood sugar. This is actually one of those, what we put into the list of those, that the Gymnema sylvestre, the Bonaba, the bitter melon. This goes into that family right there. Prodigiosa. Yeah. Prodigiosa has a long history of uses with diabetes. Laboratory and animal research suggests that the compounds of the plant inhibit these things called alpha glucosides, and which is the enzymes involved in breaking down the carbs in the body. So when you start to do this, this helps you to balance out the carb breakdown. And then when people start to have issues with not being able to absorb or assimilation, this is the herb that actually provides that support for the liver and the pancreas and the kidneys and all of the vital organs.
1: Mm-hmm.
0: Now, the digestive support is actually very bitter. Big B, you know what we talk about with the bitterness. You know it's going to clean something up.
1: Yeah, man.
0: Mm-hmm. Yes. You know, in the Bible, even talks about the bitter herbs. You know, the bitter herbs are the ones. And people say, well, why does it have to taste so bad? Well, that's because the bitter is what binds to the poison.
1: Yes.
0: That's what binds to all that poison. You remember when you were little, Big B? Did your grandma, your mama, and your daddy, or your grandparent be anybody ever give you some herbs when you was going to school and say, "Hey,
1: man,
0: take this"?
1: Please,
0: boy.
1: Are you kidding? I had to run.
0: Everybody ran. Everybody ran. Yep.
1: Yeah, man.
0: Yep. Absolutely. We all ran because we knew before we had to go to school, we was like, And you know what my grandmama used to do? She said when she was young, her mother, which was also in herbs and things, so that's why it doesn't fall far from the tree for me.
1: Mm-hmm.
0: They used to take the bitter herbs, you know, things like the prodigio. And also different types of bitter herbs. And then what they knew, they said they know that the children can't take them directly. So you know what they would do? They would take some sugar, right? Mm-hmm. Sugar, mm-hmm. Put it in water, boil it down until it came into like a little bit, like it gets real thick. Mm-hmm. Add the bitter herbs to it, and then they would roll it up in a ball and make candy out of it.
1: Mm-hmm.
0: That deep. That was deep. And then they would get it.
1: Glad you bring that up. I got a question for you. Mm-hmm. If, as physically, a bitter herb.
0: Well, yes, absolutely. You remember they were using that for
1: boy.
0: Yes, and it was for digestive support. You remember that?
1: Okay.
0: Yes.
1: I don't feel bad.
0: And you remember that because you mentioned that a couple times. You remember.

0: over that. They must have really said, get over here and get this ass cinnamon.
1: The truth. I had to lay me down jamming in my mouth. I'm going to take nothing.
0: But yes, it was used for that very purpose.
1: Okay,
0: yep.
1: I understand.
0: All right, Mr. Anderson, anybody else on the line right now or on Facebook you want to give a shout out to?
2: Yes, we actually have Tina. Tina from Northeast had a question about gut health.
0: Okay. Is she online?
2: She's. I'm sorry, she's on the phone.
1: On the phone.
0: Okay, hey, Tina.
3: Hi, how are you? I'm really enjoying your program.
0: Thank you.
3: I'll start there.
0: Mm-hmm. Thank you.
3: I'm trying to spell the... I have another question, but I'm trying to spell the herb that you talked about for detox. Did I spell it?
0: Yeah. Yeah. Prodigiosa. P is in Paul. R-O. D-I-G-I. O-S as in Sam. A.
3: Oh.
0: Prodigiosa. Mm-hmm. Prodigiosa.
3: Yeah, because you said it's Mexican origin, right?
0: Mm-hmm. Mexican origin, and it actually has been known for this bitterness. It's one of those bitter herbs, and you can pretty much go to every culture and see their detox starts with bitter herbs.
3: And I can get it from any herb store?
0: Just give them a call. Yep, just give them a call. Whoever herbal store you frequently, they'll be able to get it for you. Mm-hmm.
3: Okay. So my question was, I was listening from earlier when you originally started with your gut health comments, and I started developing some gut health issues maybe a year ago. And you're right. All of a sudden, my blood pressure started elevating, and they said, "Oh, you're pre-diabetic." And I just started going. I went to a lot of specialists, but it seemed like nobody is really informed on what's going on. So you're saying that bad health, gut health, originates from our food?
0: It's absolutely. It's what you're eating. Mm-hmm. Okay. That's the counter reaction. If your body can't break down what is alive, see, your body says only life begets life. That means only life can give you life. So if you're eating something that's dead, it can't give you no life. It's just going to cause disruption and cause the body to be toxic. It's going to build up waste in the body, block up your lymphatic system, and then that's going to push it into other parts of your body. Now your pressure going to go up.
1: Mm-hmm.
0: Got
1: mm-hmm.
0: it? So it's a chain reaction effect, the fact that you're not eating anything that's food anymore. The fake out is that they faked us out with the taste buds.
1: They said
0: whatever it is, it doesn't have, it's an ultra process. All you got to do is put extra sugar, extra salt, and then put an extra grease in it, and they'll love it. And that's exactly what people do. You got it? They're going off taste buds. You know, because they know people are dealing with emotions. So they're emotional eating. And the thing is, you have to get back to getting an understanding of what is live and what is life in your food and your water. That's the key. Mm-hmm.
3: Oh, I see.
0: So come on in and get an assessment. Are you in the Philadelphia area?
3: I am. I'm in the Northeast area.
0: There you go. I'm right up in there. I'm in Jenkintown. My office is in Jenkintown. Come on in for a full assessment. We do an RM3A, full body analysis, give you a baseline, tell you exactly where you are, and then you can move forward. The key is the assimilation factor. I'm just going to give you one more point before we go. The point is, whenever you're dealing with gut issues, it's an assimilation factor. Most people are not assimilating what's not real. So your body can't assimilate. So you're always going to be in the deficit. So I break it down to these three things. Watch these three things. Write this down. Stay away from thick, creamy, and usually things that pour slow. That's what the category is in. It's going to be one of those three. Thick, creamy, or something that pours slow is going to block your gut. How about that?
3: That's exactly what it is. So I'll come to your office for only because everybody else is going to, we're going to put a tube on your stomach. Oh, yes. Nobody's
0: talking about health, right? Nobody's talking about food. What did you eat today? How many bowel movements you have? How much water you drinking? These are critical factors. You know, that's the only thing we used to think about. But now we've got disconnected from real talk and real health. So give me a call. You got my number?
3: No, I'm about to ask you for it.
0: All right, write my number down. Write this number down. You got it? 1-877.
3: 1-877.
0: 377-2854.
3: 28 to 4.
0: And Tina, I want you to get excited about your health, okay? I want you to get excited about turning around, because that's what it has to happen. We, at the end of the day, have to get excited about our health. We got to say nobody should be more excited about getting well than we. Got it? That's right. So keep up the good work. Go to my website. We got plenty of information on there. Hope to see you soon, all right?
3: Absolutely. I can't wait. Talk to you soon.
0: All right. Take care. All right, let's see. We got to break it on down. That is the last caller. Big B, I tell you, you're going to get you some herb, brother. The
2: prodigiosa. He dropped off again.
0: He dropped off again. Of course. Of course. That was perfect timing. Big B, we're going to crack up when we go back on. I'm going to call him after the show. All right, we're going to break it on down. We got to break it on down. If you want to give me a call, 1-877-377-2854. That's again, 1-877-377-2854. 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I want to thank our producers, Michael Ledbetter, Laura Lomax, and our president, C.E. Sarah Lomax Reese, and the entire Lomax family. Hey, Miss Beverly, we love you for providing this platform so we can talk the way we talk, to do what we do, so we can bring the information the way we need to bring it. Thank you, Mr. Anderson. I appreciate you, buddy.
2: Anytime.
0: Welcome back. And come on and see me, man. I want to see you, all right? And I'm signing off.
1: I'm back, man.
0: Big B. He signed.
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0: They let him back in.
2: Yeah, man.
0: Big B, take it easy, man. We're going to get your Wi-Fi fixed, man. Find out what's going on there. God bless y'all. May God keep y'all. 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
3: In terms of decodable, a few things that we teach. One, a letter sound, together the marrying of letters and sounds. So when they see that word, they could use that sound to help them break down the word. And then the other part of that is high frequency words. Words that are frequently found in books, I, the, like, in. And so when I teach my students, of course, we do our phonics and our phonemic awareness, our letters and sounds, but we also marry in those high frequency words. And so at least if they can't recognize all of the words, they can pick out the ones that they know. And at the kindergarten level, they're using their imagination, what they've heard from me in terms of my reading, to mimic reading in the beginning. But you can also see using the skills of the sounds to help them figure out a word that is unknown. Rhyming words are a good example. You might see the cat in the hat. You know that at sound. So, and then we change that initial, that first sound, and make additional words from that.
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0: Hello there and welcome to the show. Hello, hello, hello everybody. Welcome to the show. Welcome to the Dr. Emeka Show. Let me say this one more time. Hello there. Hello there. Hope you're having a good Sunday. Welcome to the Dr. Emeka Show, the show that comes to you every Sunday from the hours of 4 to 5 p.m. We are glad you have some time to spend with us today. Again, welcome friends, well wishes, and callers from all over the world. Welcome to the Dr. Emeka Show, the show that comes to you every Sunday from the hours of 4 to 5 p.m. Welcome. We are glad you're taking a few minutes of your work schedule, Sunday schedule, to be with us today for a conversation. The conversation is always our theme here. This show is Pan-African. In other words, it looks at the African community all over the world, from the Caribbean down to the continent and then to the diaspora in the Americas, or the English blacks. So to say, essentially, it's Pan-African. It's a Pan-African show where we look at African experience globally, so to say. So it's the Dr. Emeka's Pan-African show. Welcome. Welcome to the show again one more time. You know, our number here is 215-634-8065, right? And of course, we do have a toll-free number, which is 1-866-361-0900. We also have 800 AM, if you want to, or 96.1 FM. We are also in the internet. On today's edition of the show, focus on Africa, the continent. Mother Africa, the continent that gave the world its everything we can think about. Focus on Africa. What comes to your mind when you hear the word Africa? Boom, right away. That's question number one. Number two is, why is Africa the poorest country on the continent and yet the richest? That's the second question. How can a continent, I call Africa a country actually, because those countries that you have right now are very, very artificial. They're very artificial. They're not traditionally the way it should be. It was carved out by the colonizers, basically speaking. The Berlin Conference of 1888, 1885, 88, when Africa was partitioned, drawn on the map, and the French took theirs, and the Germans took theirs, and the English took theirs, and Portuguese took their own too. We're still going through legacy, experiencing the legacy of that Berlin Conference of 1888 in our minds, in our thinking today. That's part of the leadership issues we will talk about. Africa is the richest continent on the face of the earth, believe it or not, but it's the poorest. You see images of Africa, starving people, war, torn areas. And these are facts, actually, right? But why should it be? That's my conversation with you today. Why is the word Africa frightening? Or kind of, once you hear the word Africa, it's like, okay, there's disease, there's poverty, there's all kinds of starvation and that kind of stuff going on. This is true to a point. But I think the media is not doing a good job in terms of profiling other areas of the continent that is doing pretty well. So again, come with me to this for this discussion for the next 45, 50 minutes or so. Why is Africa the richest continent? Africa produces the biggest number of mass gold. That is, if you look at Africa, the continent of Africa, they are the ones that produce the much desired gold and diamond, almost 80 to 90%. Producing resources, producing human resources. I have so the continent is very rich. You know, and I know. So, but why is it so poor? The continent of Africa is the richest continent. It should be a country, by the way. We'll come to the solutions later on. But 70% of the world uranium comes from Africa. 70 to 80% uranium. Almost 40% of the world's mineral resources. 90% of the world cobalt. You know what cobalt is? Use that in your cell phones. 60% of the world's gold. 60-70% of the world's gold. 70% of the world's diamond. That's what got into South. That's why Europeans came to South Africa for the gold, by the way. That's essentially what was driving for between the British and the Germans fighting themselves in South Africa because they discovered gold. It was there before. Africa has the youngest population on the face of the earth. So you see, come to think about it, they have the youngest population. Average age is about 20 years old. Again, the question is, why is the I have some ideas, but I wanted to hear from you. Why is the continent so rich in both human and mineral resources, but is the poorest on the face of the earth? That's my question. The legacy of colonialism is obviously one thing, and that colonialism keeps hunting us back and forth. I have written quite a bit about colonialism and the mind, so to say. Again, welcome to the show. If you just joined us, this is the Dr. Emeka Show. We're talking about the continent, that continent called Africa. What comes to your mind when you hear that continent? The oldest continent on the face of the earth, by the way. That is the seat of human civilizations. Everybody knows that. That is where the first human being, Dinknesh, the woman, was discovered by anthropologists. A resources, massive, very good climate over there. But why is it that it's still the poorest continent on the face of the earth? Give us a call here. 215-634-8065. You gotta have an idea, right? Why is Africa, first of all, people who say Africa is a continent, I think it was designed that way. Africa should be one country. We'll come to the solutions later on. But the question is, why is it that that part of the world is in such dire, you know, all kinds of problems? War, refugees, poverty, all kinds of diseases. There are positives in Africa, by the way, right? Millions and millions of people emigrate to the United States, to Africa. I know at least 50,000 African Americans do live in Nigeria today. 50,000. In Ghana, there's probably more than that. Live and work and basically speaking, made that part of the world their home. And I'll probably hear some calls from some individuals who had that experience. But the question is, why is it that the continent itself is so poor? With all the resources that no other country has, no other continent has, we have it. We, meaning we Africans, have it in the continent. 96.1 FM is our number here. Let me just go to one of the reasons why I think Africa is so poor. The first issue is because of the legacy. First of all, enslavement of African Americans ended in 1860 or thereabout, right? And a few years later, then the Europeans met in Berlin for the first time, and the intention of that meeting was to divide Africa into different pieces. The French took theirs, right? The French did their number, and then the Germans took their own land. The French took their own land. The Germans took theirs. The English took their own, and the Portuguese also took their own part of Africa. And they ran those countries for hundreds of years, imposing their languages on those countries. Well, the countries they also created were very artificial countries. For example, two ethnic people of the same language with different countries. You got Guinea-Bissau, Guinea-Conakry. Same people, French, Guinea-Conakry. French, Portuguese, Guinea-Bissau. Same people, same language, the same ethnicity, split them into two and teach them a different language. And colonize them for years and years. Of course, the idea behind colonization is exploitation of the resources. Exploitation of the resources. You exploit the human beings first, enslavement ends. The next thing is to enslave the mind of the people in their own land. Take their resources in their own land. Build the economy to fit your needs, not for the people. And that went on for hundreds of years. Give them a foreign religion. Force it on them. Demonize their own religion. They don't even know what it is, but just demonize it. Basically, just to demonize it. I don't know what you're talking about, so I'm just gonna tell you that your religion is a lie. All right, it's time for us to have a conversation there. We have Elder Ron. Elder Ron, welcome to the show. What comes to your mind when you hear the word Africa? Elder Ron, where you're on?
1: Yes, how you doing, Ron? How you doing, good brother?
0: Elder Ron, I'm doing okay. How are you?
1: I'm just coming along fine. I won't complain. We see it every day in the news. The continent of Africa is so rich, but so sad.
0: Yes.
1: Businesses are going in there. South Africa, once again, all these other countries we're seeing having problems there. Race and all the other things, exploitation of people's natural resources. Well, we can't do anything about that but hope for the best. But in the United States of America, we could do something about this. And I am concerned. I don't know. I am concerned. I don't know if you looked at your health package that you may have. Hope that you do have that. I can see at an 83-year-old man, the change is in that already. And I meet with my medical team all the time in reference to my personal situation with my legs. And I'm seeing such a change. I'm saying to people, maybe they want to consider this. I know this because your insurance companies would lobby for you. But I think that I have instructed my medical team to let Medicare be the lobby between the, let's say, for instance, a medical hospital that you may have problems with. And Medicare may can do a little something, because what's happening in this country, a lot of time you have some very insensitive person, not people, and what they're doing, in my experience there, when they put the order, the doctor, the protocol is the doctor write the order. The order, if you got an insurance company, the insurance company have to, you know, of course, have to approve that. And if you're a person like myself, based on the experience that knows a lot about my health and know a lot about, through the years I've learned, not being an educated man, but I've learned about that whole system with health care. And some medical person can find me to be very, very, very abrupt. And sometimes when you speak in an abrupt tone that you're not. And this is my experience, and my company is working with me, because we ain't seen nothing yet in this company. But people must stay consistent. And that's why on the station here, they have all the programs that will help you with that, so you can be very better informed to be able to navigate yourself through this. Like, my question as I close, what do America look like to you at this time, Dr. Megan? Maybe at the end of the program, you can answer that. Because we have to. We have no other choice but to stand, not to fight so much. I don't like that word anymore. We have to be very aggressive and to make sure that we do, that we get what we, you know, what we do in the United States of America. This is why voting is the number one thing that can help us get that. So thank you, Dr. Mecca, for your wonderful program, and hope everyone continues. No, remember this, we can change some things in this life and in this earth in America if we just participate and stay stay aware. Thank you.
0: Thank you, Elder Ron, for your call. I don't understand why Britain and Germany and other countries, the so-called Western countries, have free medical services. Doesn't matter. Canada actually does have, and we can't afford free medical services in this country. It's a shame. I don't understand that. It all has to do with capitalism. But this is capitalism, the big CCC. Exploitative capitalism, so to say. Is the money there? Absolutely. Can we afford free medical services to anybody who's in this country? Absolutely. Do we want to do that? No. We would rather keep on having an equal apportionment, or equal, unequal opportunities in terms of medicine. Elder Ron is an elder. He should not have one bit of a problem whatsoever in terms of getting insurance. 100% free medical services for himself with all the things, with all the services he's given to this country. I don't understand that. We're going to have somebody who's an expert on health matters come talk to us about why the United States cannot have a free medical service, free quality medical services. Do we have the money? Absolutely we do. Do we want to? The powers that be do not, because it's all about economics. But the issue today is about Africa, the continent itself. the artificial country called countries that's made up of Africa. Artificial countries, very artificial. And that's part of the problem. We're going to talk some more about the internal problems, itself, the externalities and internalities. But let's go to birds from Southeast Philadelphia.
2: Wait, before we go to Birdie, we do have to take a short break.
0: Okay, short break. We'll be back. And I think we have Joseph instead. And Bird, wait for us. We'll be right with you. Take care.
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4: 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So it matters that we have a governor who's looking out for us. 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And he increased funding by a historic $250 million for Philadelphia public schools. 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So, it may be 106 miles from Philadelphia to Harrisburg, but we have a governor who's with us every step of the way.
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0: Welcome back. 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If you just joined us, this is the Dr. Emeka Show. It comes to you every Sunday from the hours of 4 to 5. We're glad you're with us today, listening, and we hope you call and participate in the program. My question today has to do with the continent of Africa. Why is such a rich country, the richest country, continent, but yet the poorest? Something is wrong somewhere. How can something be rich but also very poor? So many factors, historical legacy of colonialism. But let's go to the callers here now. And that first person that I want to call here is Joseph from Massachusetts. What part of Massachusetts are you today, Joseph?
11: I'm just close area.
0: All right. No problem. What's your thought about Africa, the continent, the richest but the poorest?
11: Are you ready? You ready for the answer?
0: Yes, sir. For your answer.
11: All right. We got a new sheriff in town. He's called President Trump. Did you see the meeting of the century that took place 3 days ago
0: in the White House? Meeting of the century?
11: Huh?
0: Did you say meeting of the century?
11: Yeah.
0: What was that?
11: With Chinese President Xi Jinping and Donald Trump. That's all roads go lead to Africa. Take my word. Artificial intelligence is going to do good in developing the Congo. Why Africa? You know, real quick, this is important. I always want to know why. I read a couple of books about why men go to war, why the reason for war. What they found out is chimpanzees go to war just like humankind, just like a human. And they want to know why. Because they find out that the sister monkey, chimpanzee, the Boniface, which is related to the chimpanzee, closely related, don't go to war. And they found out because they have all the resources in the world. The Congo, what I'm getting at, let's take the Congo River. Third longest river in the world after the Amazon and Nile.
0: With the resources.
11: It's a deep, huh?
0: A lot of resources in the Congo, you know, the cobalt thing.
11: Yeah, let me break it down quick. I know, you can stop me when you're ready. But let me break it down what the Congo have. Is all roads lead to Africa, and the Congo is a bullseye. The Congo River is the deepest river in the world. Average depth, 725 feet, no exaggeration. Deeper than 80% of the ocean. They got fish in there scientists don't ever even heard of exist. And the local people tell you it tastes good. The Congo rainforest is the second largest rainforest in the world after Amazon in South America. Right? They have cobalt. 40% of the cobalt they go in your cell phone and your car battery come out of the Congo. 50%. They have all kind of they got timber, diamond, gold, copper. So the Boniface monkey, the reason I'm getting back to the Boniface monkey, why we go to war, Africa had everything it needed, so they didn't develop a mentality like European. They got to go conquer third world country because of the tropical climate with resources. So that's why, but think about it. The Congo is three times the size of the state of Texas. Texas is the largest state of the country. Xi Jinping and President Donald Trump know come up with the right formula. China can't do without USA, America, and America can't do without China. And we'll never see the development of the Congo in our lifetime, Dr. Mecca, because it's too big to conquer. But with cooperation with Russia, China, India, with the local input, you want to see what's adhered to the local input. So President Trump and Xi Jinping is the best thing for what went on in the White House, the agreement they come up with. Is that enough for you, Dr. Mecca?
0: Well, I get the logic there. I appreciate that. Thanks for your call and analysis. Okay. I appreciate that. Yep. That was Joseph from Massachusetts. Let's go to our next caller here, who is Bird. Is that right? For the minister?
2: Birdie, yep.
0: Birdie, forgive me. Welcome to the show. Your thoughts, your mind.
9: I agree with a few things the previous caller said. He did say Texas was the biggest state. Actually, it's the second biggest. Alaska is the biggest state in the United States. But anyway, I think one thing about Africa is my homeland. It's my motherland.
0: Your motherland.
9: And where my ancestors came from, and why is it rich and why is it poor? Because not all Europeans, but the European imperialists, they were like vultures. They saw the riches in human beings and slavery. Actually, I think the Arabs were also enslaving Africans.
0: They did. Arabs started enslavement, right?
9: Excuse me?
0: Arabs started enslavement before Europeans. You know that.
9: Yeah. I'm not an African scholar, but I have Dr. John Henry Clark and so many of our African scholars. I've read them and, you know, seen videos. So I've picked up a lot from them. While we were poor, the legacy of slavery, 300 years of slavery, taking out the vultures, taking out the best and the brightest and the strongest, and importing, you know, taking them to the, kidnapping them you know, to the other regions. And one component would be crooked, corrupt black leadership.
0: Yep.
9: Going along with the yep. Europeans being bought off.
0: Yep. That's right. So that's part of the problem. So, Bernie, part of the problem is not just the colonialists and the enslavers. It's also our own participation, the enemy inside.
9: Basically. Absolutely. That's why I believe, you can tell me who the leader is in Burkina Faso. He's got the right idea, not accepting any European money.
0: That's right.
9: And building independence. And I admire him so much.
0: Yeah, Ibrahim Traore. I'm worried, though, that they might assassinate him. Somebody like... this guy from Sankara, exactly. Sankara's friends killed him.
9: Exactly, like they did the leader in Kenya and other places, like they did with Martin and Malcolm.
0: They did the same thing with Amilcar Cabral in Guinea-Bissau. They always pick up the leader and they find somebody closer to assassinate the president. That's what I'm worried about Traore. I don't know how far he's going.
9: It's the same program. Yeah. As what they did with our wonderful leaders, Martin Luther King, Fannie Lou Hamer, they darn near beat her to death and sterilized her.
0: Yes, in the Congo too, with Patrice Lumumba, you know.
9: Absolutely. So it's the same playbook. I pray for him because I admire him and I hope he lives to be an old man. But anyway, that's all, sir.
0: Thank you. Thank you, Birdie, for your call. I appreciate that. Please call us again. I think this is the first time caller. You are call us again sometimes. Africa, the continent, why it weeps, but has a lot of wealth. I see the image of Africa, the continent, weeping, but at the same time, there's so much wealth in that part of the world. Nice weather, nice climate, and all that. But one of the things that Brett is talking about here has to do with what's the internal issue. Amilcar Cabral said that the worst enemy is the enemy within your own family. I mean, your own group. And eventually, Amilcar Cabral was right because his own friend, Inocencio, closest to him, was the one that murdered him in front of his house in Guinea-Bissau. Same thing happens with Jim Crowman and Patrice Lumumba. Burkina Faso's, what's his name? Thomas Sankara. They take, and in this country, Fannie Lou Hamer and Martin Luther King, they take out the leadership right away to kill the struggle, so to say. But after having said that, though, let's go to the Reverend, who's been waiting patiently. I've forgotten. Reverend Joe, welcome to the show, sir. How are you? How is the First Lady, sir?
12: Good afternoon, Dr. Mecca.
0: Good afternoon, Reverend Joe, my friend.
12: Well, how are you? I called to give you accolades for changing my life. After I met you, I wanted to try to go to school, try to be a better person. So I wanted to call you to keep the good work up. At the end of October, I'll be 88 years old.
0: 88? I have to come. You know I'm going to have to come to that one for sure. 88? My.
12: You have been a special generation to me. You and your family. So I had to tell you that. I'll be speaking at Dr. Sante's Institute on next Sunday at 4 o'clock.
0: Okay.
12: Whatever that is. About music and everything else. So much is happening to us. We're losing so much because of lies. And I'm trying to correct some of those lies before I get out of here. So I want to thank you for all you've done for me and for this community.
0: Appreciate that, Reverend Joe. You know who else is 88? The guy from South Africa. What's his name? Who's a member of our congregation? I met him the other day. Godfrey Sitole is 88.
12: Oh, yeah,
0: 89.
12: That's right. Yeah, oh, yeah. He was the Nelson Mandela to Philadelphia. Yes, that's it.
0: Isn't it?
12: Great thank man, you, thank you. So thank you, Doc, for being in my life.
0: Please. Oh, thank you. Everybody is here. The whole world is hearing this. Oh, man, say, what does it make us do? I'm just a regular guy trying to make a living. But please give my regards to the First Lady and your daughter also.
12: My.
0: Thank you so much.
12: Continue to be a master teacher that you are.
0: Thank you. I try to be. I don't know. Thank you so much, Dad. I really appreciate that. Talking about Africa, the continent, the bleeding continent, bleeding, profusely bleeding, because it's got all kinds of resources. One is manufacturing. So we take raw materials, we mean in Africa, and we import raw materials. and we get exported materials. There's a tariff issue there, right, in terms of bargaining price of commodities, so to say. That's part of the problem. Infrastructure, the roads are not that good at all. You know, the transportation system in Africa needs massive improvement. I think the Chinese are trying to do something about that. I don't know how many percentage of the whole business they're taking. Infrastructure. But inside the African continent itself is the issue of leadership. Corruption is at its zenith. It's extremely high. Corruption. Now, there's a corruption so much to the point that places don't function very well. Nothing works. Things are working anyway, but I'm saying, essentially speaking, corruption is at its height. Corruption is so rampant. You bribe the police officers, you bribe the workers, you bribe the businessmen, somebody takes a piece of 10%, 15%, what that kind of stuff. Happens in this country too. This country is also corrupt, but at least there's accountability. My experience living there for many years before I came to this country, there's no, the accountability component is very, very, very minor. Everybody takes his loot or her loot to the extent that he or she can of the public purse, public money. That's one thing that I think is the problem with Africa, that so much corruption is rife. Economic corruption. If you just joined us, we're talking about Africa, the continent. The continent that is the richest, but at the same time, the poorest. And there's something wrong somewhere. Leadership issues, like I just mentioned. There's also the ethnic rivalry thing. Remember what happened to the Hutus and the Tutsis? Which is a foreign import, by the way. You know, it had a lot to do with your looks, so to say. The Germans perfected that, by the way. So that's ethnicity, ethnic distrust, ethnic rivalry. There's also the number of languages spoken in Africa, so many, but it can be put together. For example, in my country, Nigeria, there are almost 200 languages. There are three dominant ones, but essentially it's 200 languages. In Ghana, about 78. In Senegal, about 35 or so. So in one country, so many languages are spoken. In one country, there's so many languages. So there's some kind of reorganization that needs to be done in terms of languages and connections to linguistic matters. But I think the most important thing, if you ask me, as an academic, if you ask me, I will say it has to do with unity of Africa as one nation, one country, just like we have in the United States of America. We should have United States of Africa. One people, one continent, divergent backgrounds and that kind of stuff, different states, so to say, but the states have to be reorganized so that it makes a lot of sense. One people, one continent, one country. Not continent, one country. That's one of my solutions, I think, to resolve the issue that is befalling on the African continent, where the resources are being looted every day. What about one language? Tell me what you think about having one language for the whole of Africa. Almost 1,000 languages spoken in the whole continent. How do you manage that, so to say? Is that visible? Is that possible? One language, one nation, one people. Infrastructural issues. If you just joined us, this is Dr. Emeka Show. It comes to you every Sunday from the hours of 4 to 5. On today's edition of the show, we are talking about the continent of Africa. Why is such a poor continent or country, you would call it? I call it a country, hoping that's what's going to happen with the African Union organization, that they will move these difficulties through their difficulties of language and ethnic rivalry and make it one country. Kwame Nkrumah said that the only way Africa will become a strong nation is by making it one country, not a continent. 215-634-8065 is our number. Our other number is 866, toll-free number, 866-361-0900. We're on 800 AM and 96.1 FM. Of course, we're in the internet. 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Share your thoughts and ideas about Africa. the continent itself, why it is such a poor country, but yet, essentially, if you look at it internally, it's the richest country, I call it country, on the face of the earth. We're going to take a short break. We'll be right back.
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0: Yes, if you just joined us, this is the Dr. Emeka Pan Africa Show. It's in its 22nd year, and what we try to do here is talk about, assemble experts, obviously, but sometimes talk about issues that confront us from the African diaspora perspective, from the African continent, and also from the Caribbean African people, because we do have essentially share similarity of problems, but differences also, so to say, in terms of where we come from. But we are Pan-Africa, the Pan-African organization. We know about that with Du Bois and a couple of other people, George Padmore, meeting in London, create a situation, a structure where all African people meaning African Americans, African, you know, continentals, and African Caribbeans can meet together and discuss the basic issues that confront them. One has to do with enslavement. 1542 with the Portuguese. This is what they was individuals that took enslaved people to the continent, to parts of the world, other parts of the world. But then there was the enslavement ended in 1860 or so, so to say, and but it didn't end that way, and it, properly anyway, because the residual experiences of enslavement is still with African Americans today, even with the African continent. And then it ends up 1888 comes up, 85 actually, 85 to 88 comes, and in Berlin Conference in Germany, the Europeans again met and said, okay, slavery, essentially enslavement has dissipated, so let's go into their land this time without visas. Aliens, illegal aliens, by the way, that's where they were, essentially speaking, because they didn't have any visa. No African king or queen invited them to come to the continent. They forced themselves through to the African continent. And you know, the boldness, the temerity they had was to divide this continent or this country, the African country, into different pieces of land. calling themselves Guinea-Bissau and Guinea-Conakry, Liberia, Nigeria. Well, Liberia was not, obviously, it was a different case altogether. So they named these countries after themselves, and things they saw, like lakes and rivers, were named after them, Lake Victoria, for example. And so those countries, and we did not have this strong ammunition, obviously, to fight it. We did fight. So, for example, King Jaja of Opobo fought the colonialists, and what happened was banished, taken as an enslaved person. Just something happened with Haiti, too. So Africa, the continent itself, has suffered so much loss in terms of human and material resources. And I still think, I think it's essentially in recovery. I was in Eritrea many years ago, and I saw the residuals of Italian experience, expansionism, Italian colonialism in Eritrea, with the kind of houses they have, the kind of hotels they had, the kind of buildings they have, the kind of structure that they had in Eritrea. Still kind of an appendage to the Italian experience, because Italians colonized partly part of Ethiopia, right? Or part of Eritrea, so to say. So we're still recovering from colonialism. And that recovery has taken us so many years. What has happened anyway, it's not just the recovery itself,

0: I just thank God for you. And my two things I'd like to say, since my family came to America when I was young, they taught me to serve God and to be totally committed. And truly, I am satisfied in the Lord. Sure. And I give him all the honor, all the praise, and all the glory. Mm-hmm. When I was a child, they also taught us, and I would like to ask you, maybe you could help me, because they taught us that, I don't know, but they did say this, that Africa, within the Egypt area, and also the Ethiopians, they were the ones that had the gold. They showed us, you know, these beautiful gold rings and the diamonds and also the pearls and all these beautiful resources.
1: Yeah.
0: And so I'm wondering why they couldn't come together and agree, but because of all of the men who came in from different countries and stole all the resources. But can we come together and rise up? Can we come together with one language so that we can, because different languages can cause confusion because they can't communicate.
1: Exactly, Ms. D, and that's the fight. You know, each ethnicity trying to take. Look at what happened in Rwanda, for example. Each ethnicity saying, "No, we come first before you guys in numbers and resources and that kind of stuff." Despite the experience, the trauma, the shocking trauma the Africans experienced, they're still having this internalized war within themselves in terms of what ethnicity you are, what ethnicity you are. I went through that experience. I mean, people of my ethnicity, they were wiped out, over 2 million of them, about 60 years ago. So that's part of the problem we have in Africa. Why can't we have one language that unites us? 1976, I wrote a paper about that. I wrote my dissertation, actually, you know, undergraduate, those days back home, about the need for us to have one language. It was frowned upon, was approved, obviously, but the need for one language is so very important, you know, but we have a problem with that. That's an internal problem, which was partly created by the colonialists, by the way. We can't all the time say the colonialists did this to us. It's about time we take responsibility for our own future, our children and our great-grandchildren and grandchildren, right?
0: Yes.
1: And unless do that, nobody's going to do that for us. Unless you take responsibility for yourself, accountability, nobody's going to do that to your satisfaction.
0: Thank you. Thank you so much. God bless you.
1: God bless you, Ms. D. Thanks for your call. I appreciate that. I need to hear your wisdom again next week. We are going to go to our friend Rick. Rick Hells from Germany. Rick, I'm not happy with the elections that came out recently. The far right are trying to do something there, and I'm worried about black people living in Germany with this far right people winning the elections. Do you share some sentiments with me?
2: Oh, man, I think you're talking to me.
1: Yeah.
2: This is Rick calling from Germany.
1: Yes, Rick. I was concerned about the third, the extreme right people who got voted recently in Germany, and their concerns about their attitude towards people of color.
2: First of all, let me say, as far as the far right goes here in Germany, one of the leaders, not the only leader, but one of the leaders who has a seat in parliament, this is a lesbian woman who lives with her partner, who is a brown woman, and she rails against immigration.
1: Okay.
2: She lives with an immigrant. And if you believe that neo-Nazis follow after this woman, you're crazy. So they have only won one state in Germany out of 16.
1: Okay.
2: So they have not taken over all of Germany. Don't be afraid.
1: Okay.
2: And the Germans are not stupid people. They may have their problems,

0: They're not stupid people. They've come a long way in 80 years. The socialists and the communists have a seat in their parliament, and Germany is a country to watch.
1: Mm-hmm.
0: Committed sins against Africa, but Germany is a country to watch. Let me also say, earlier on David Barnes' program, they were talking about white supremacy and black leadership. Who speaks for black people?
1: Mm-hmm.
0: I called in and I made a comment, and I commented on some preferring Louis Farrakhan. And I also spoke about his age and his illness and the fact that he is going to pass soon. I want to say to the Nation of Islam and the general public there in Philadelphia that I meant no disrespect towards Louis Farrakhan, but I just stated an inevitable fact. I am going to die very soon myself, and I am human. I am mortal. But I also wanted to ask you about the country that Robert Mugabe headed.
1: Yeah. That's Zimbabwe.
0: What has become of that country in the time since his death?
1: It's chaos and confusion. The current president. Zimbabwe.
0: Zimbabwe.
1: Right. It's chaos and confusion. What's his name? Forgotten his name. He is this traditional name. He is not running the country very well. His ethnic rivalry is high, intense. And the economy is very, really, really getting extremely bad. Manuel Nyambo, I've forgotten his name, but the economy in Zimbabwe today is really at its demise, so to say. And some of my students, my grad students who are from Zimbabwe, tell me that going back to their native country to help develop, they're not going to go back. They don't want to go back. So it's so sad. Zimbabwe used to be the feeder of food for the whole country, you know, that part of Africa. Food was in enormous surplus. But now corruption is high, food problems, economic problems. And, I don't know. Sort of the problem in Zimbabwe. Not good. Not good news, basically speaking, is what I'm saying.
0: Let me say in closing.
1: Sure.
0: That Africa, the first resource on any continent, any country on the planet, is food.
1: Yeah.
0: They need to take control of their water, their rivers, and their food.
1: Yeah.
0: And to build housing for the common people, not just hotels for the visitors, but housing for the common people, and to housing that withstands the mosquito, so that mosquitoes and malaria is not a concern for the common man there in Africa.
1: Yeah.
0: I know that gold, diamonds, and so forth and so on, we think of that, and the cobalt, what we need for the computer electronics, but food is critical for the common African.
1: Another
0: man.
1: You have the right. You are absolutely right. You have the right. You are absolutely, absolutely correct. Without food, nothing functions. Thank you so much for your call again from Rick, from Germany, Rick. We always appreciate your call. I have a student, my former student, or current student, called Todd. He's on the phone. Todd, welcome to the show. What you got to do?
2: Y'all know about it. And man, look, when we going to do the thing with the singer?
3: I'm working on it, man.
2: But, I mean, you're taking
4: Yo, Todd, you're on air.
1: Well, Todd, you're on the air.
2: Yes. Hey, how you doing, Dr. America?
1: What's that? I'm losing him. I can't get him through properly. Nathan.
4: He can hear you.
2: Oh, he can hear me?
4: Yep.
2: Yeah, hey, Dr. America.
1: Yes, sir. Troublemaker. Hello. What's up?
2: I'm on radio.
4: Come on. Hey, bro, you got about 60 seconds before we got to wrap it up.
2: I was listening to Ernest Owens today.
1: Mm-hmm.
2: And he was talking about the economic situation that's here in Philadelphia. Again, mm-hmm. with the land grabbing in terms of the developers and all the things that they are doing. Dr. Mecca, I'd like to talk to you and put something together to show how this city, they use all kinds of tactics in reference to, you know, the black folks losing their homes.
1: Yeah, getting the signal now.
2: Are in trouble because of the programs that they had signed up.
1: We don't have to talk about. Yeah, let's talk about this some other time. You do have my office. Time, I'm being told we have to go. Sorry about interrupting you, but I think I get the gist of what you're saying. Thank you so much. Give me a call. Yeah, I'll give you my cell number. Give me a call, and we can talk some more about this. But thanks for your call. Okay, I appreciate that. This is the Dr. Omeka Show. It comes to an end now, according to my boss. Until next week, folks, when we have another edition of the Dr. Omeka Show, the Dr. Omeka's Pan-Africa Show. Thank you so much for calling. Those of you who listen, thank you so much for participating. Have a good Sunday, and if you see someone with that compassion, please give him or her one of yours, because it's the right thing to do. Nathan, thank you so much.
4: Anytime.
1: Appreciate it. Bye now.
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6: 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So it may be 106 miles from Philadelphia to Harrisburg, but we have a governor who's with us every step of the way.
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1: 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It's 11 AM every Sunday at 11 AM. This is where we take the time to talk some tech. We break it all the way down so you don't have to. We want you to understand. We want you to be educated and we want you to be empowered to use the tech. Don't let the tech use you. It is here for you to make your life easier. And I am here to do my best job to explain how that will happen. So every Sunday from 11 a.m. to noon, we are talking about gadgets, apps, AI, all the issues around technology that shape our world. We're going to try not to use a bunch of jargon and get you confused. We're just going to give you some real talk, some real tips, and get to your questions as well. We already got some folks in the chat. Sharon is early. Good morning, Sharon. Thank you for joining us. You can join us as well. You can call us here at the station, 215-634-8065, or toll free at 866-361-0900, or you could be like Sharon, hop on Facebook, watch the live stream. You can see my FAMU sweatshirt. I'm repping my Ratless today, and you can join in the conversation because today we are talking about data centers. You've heard it. We keep talking about it. It's all over the place, but Philadelphia, the city of Philadelphia, and the state of Pennsylvania have recently enabled and enacted certain things to try to get ahead of data center construction in the state. Even though we already have data centers here, they are deciding to, Mayor Sherelle Parker and Governor Josh Shapiro have decided to pump the brakes just a little bit, try to get some guardrails around what is happening with respect to construction of data centers in the state and in the city. And we're going to talk about it because there are two new developments in what they've been doing that will affect the city and the state. So it sounds like a tech story, but it's more than that. I think it's an electricity story. It's a water story. It's a job story. It's a neighborhood development story. So it's a lot of things. It's a very layered conversation. And I do eventually, or I will eventually, have some guests on to do a full sort of data center debate. But today I just wanted to give you the basic. Tech Life Steph explains it all. I just wanted to give you the basics of what's happening just so you can have that information going forward. Our tip of the day is going to be how you can kind of stay informed and break things down and understand, you know, what's going on as it relates to data centers. But I just wanted to give you some of the background and some of that foundational information that you're going to need as we move forward with this data center conversation, because the conversation's not going away. I can say that neither the governor or the mayor has declared a moratorium on data centers at this time. We don't know if that's coming, but that has not happened. So, you know, these things that they've put in place are just so we can make better informed decisions about how the data centers get placed in different neighborhoods, how they're built, and what sort of resources they have access to and what they have to provide to us as a community in order to exist. So that is where we're at. Governor Josh Shapiro put new statewide requirements in place. Mayor Sherelle Parker just formally created a Philadelphia Data Center Task Force. So residents, community organizations, environmental groups, labor organizations, tech companies, everybody has a stake in what's going to happen next. And if you're not in Philadelphia or Pennsylvania, this is still a conversation you want to be a part of because, you know, data centers are nationwide. They're being built quote, nationwide Pew Research study actually said that there will be more data centers built in the South than anywhere else, and in rural areas more than anywhere else. So this is not just a Pennsylvania, Philly issue. This is a nationwide issue that we all need to be paying attention to. But we're just going to get into specifically because we're here in Philadelphia and the greater Philadelphia region. We're going to talk about what's happening in Philadelphia and Pennsylvania. But this is something that anybody listening right now needs to tune into and needs to figure out what's happening in your own city, in your own state. So take some of these learnings, take some of these lessons, lock in. I need everybody to lock in and, you know, let's figure out what we are going to do as a community going forward. Diane is also in the chat. She said, good morning, Tech Life Steph. You know, I have a love-hate relationship with AI. What I love is that it can make me look like I'm in my 30s. Listen, same, Diane, same. It is definitely pros and cons on both sides. You know what I mean? So we got to get ahead of it and figure out how we fit in as a community. And right out the gate, here's our first listener question. I want to hear from you. If somebody wanted to build a massive data center near your neighborhood, what is the one thing you would need to know before you decided how you felt about it? Would you want to know what happens to my electric bill? Is my electric going to go up? How much water will it use? How many permanent jobs will it create? What is going to happen to air quality? What is going to happen to the sound quality in my neighborhood? Because these data centers produce a lot of noise. Will my quality of life be affected because it'll be too loud to be outside every day? What does my neighborhood get in return for these data centers coming to my neighborhood? So if there was going to be a data center near you, what would you want to know to make a decision about whether you'd vote yes or no to have that data center in your area? Give me a call, 215-634-8065 or toll free at 866-361-0900. If you're watching on Facebook, just drop it in the chat. Let me know what you would want to know to make a decision about whether or not you'd allow a data center in your neighborhood. So let's get to our tech news headline because it's connected directly to our conversation today. On Thursday, September 17th, Governor Josh Shapiro was in Pittsburgh speaking at the AI Horizon Summit. Shapiro talked about the enormous potential he sees in artificial intelligence, but he also called for stronger federal oversight and what he described as, quote, strict rules of the road. So he's hoping the federal government will step in and actually do their jobs, even though it seems like Congress is on vacation or something until after the midterms. It really is incumbent on the federal government to step in and make some real rules and regulations and guidelines around this. The governor's argument was essentially that the country shouldn't have to choose between stopping AI development altogether and allowing the industry to develop with guardrails. There should be some middle ground where we as a country still get to be innovative. We still maybe get to be first, quote unquote, first when it comes to AI. But there are some very real concerns about how these data centers are just flying up everywhere, what the AI is capable of, and if we need to slow down the development of some of these more advanced models of artificial intelligence. So a lot of questions and not a whole lot of people giving us the answers. And we do have a call. We got Joey Dixon on line one. Joey, welcome to Life and Tech with Tech Life Steph. What's your comment?
2: Oh, this is Joey Dixon calling. I remember about 30 years ago, they had a TV show, one of the news programs, produced by a program on the very same subject at 401 North Broad. Down there a long time. That's the old induction center across the street from where the school board is now, the old Inquirer building.
1: Yep.
2: And I was wondering if over the years it had any effect in those neighborhoods, which they've been gentrifying and taking the railroads and building properties along the railroads back there. And the other thing is, I should be in church, but I'm watching you.
1: I appreciate appreciate you, Joey. Listen, you can have church up on your phone, and then you have, you know, Life and Tech up on your screen. We can do both.
2: Well, I do that with some of the churches in the community, because my church is not online anymore.
1: Well, I appreciate you, and you're absolutely right. There is a data center at 401 North Broad Street and has been there for quite some time. It's not one of the large ones, but I would be very curious as well to do a study on whether or not it has had any sort of impact on the neighborhood, positive or negative. Has it created jobs in the neighborhood? Has it created more pollution? Is the electricity bill, are people's electricity bills a little bit higher over the course of time if we studied the data? Would we see a rise in electricity bills in that area because of that data center? It's a great question, and thank you very much for your comment, Joey, and thanks for calling in. You can call in as well. We are at 215-634-8065, 866-361-0900, toll free, and on Facebook at facebook.com/forward. But let's do a quick little reminder of some terms. Let's look at some vocabulary so we all know exactly what we're talking about when we have this conversation. So first of all, the idea of artificial intelligence. We were talking last week about how New York and Los Angeles have sort of put a ban on generative AI in schools for the moment, just so they could study it. Again, just being very prudent about how they implement it. And someone called in and asked about what my definition of artificial intelligence actually was. And it occurred to me that we got to do a better job here of making sure that everybody actually understands what it is we're talking about. And this is not to talk down to anybody. This is not to condescend to anybody. But we all want to be on the same page when we're talking about, you know, an understanding of what we're talking about, right? And I know sometimes it gets, you know, people don't want to admit they don't know, or, you know, they're intimidated to ask the question because they think it might be a stupid question. There are no stupid questions here on Life and Tech with Tech Life Steph. So when we talk about artificial intelligence, at the simplest sort of basic fundamental level, AI, artificial intelligence, is computer technology that analyzes large amounts of information to produce things. So either predictions, recommendations, decisions, generated content, generated images, similar to what a human can do. So when you're watching Netflix and it recommends another show based on the show you've been binge watching for the last 4 hours, hey, you might like this. That's AI. When your phone can recognize a face in a photo, or you can search in your photos and say, show me all the pictures of me in photos, or show me all the selfies, that's AI. When ChatGPT generates an answer, when you type a prompt into ChatGPT, hey, you know, give me 4 recipes for blah, blah, blah, blah, blah, that's AI. Different systems doing different things, but they're all using artificial intelligence underneath. So it is just all of the software and the computer technology that allows information to be analyzed so that predictions can be made, pattern recognition can happen, an image can be generated, or some sort of recommendation or decision gets made. When you talk about AI, that's different than talking about AGI. So AI is artificial intelligence. AGI is artificial general intelligence. Now, when we get to the AGI point, and we are not there yet, let me stress, we are not at AGI just yet. That's when the computers think for themselves. When you start talking about Skynet and Terminator and all these different things, that's when the computers start thinking for themselves, start making decisions for themselves that they think are the best decisions. We've seen some stories lately where the computers are going a little rogue and they're starting to do things, but they are still only trying to accomplish a goal. And they're just using whatever they have available to them to accomplish that goal. They're not actually thinking, quote unquote, for themselves. They're just trying to accomplish a goal. And that is all computers are doing right now. And that's all they're capable of doing right now. You'll hear people talk about AI models. So one way to think about that is it's the sort of the recipe or the set of learned patterns that helps the computer figure out what to do next. An LLM, a large language model, is a very specific type of AI model that gives you back standard language answers. So when ChatGPT, when you type something in, it spits out something back to you in English, in a language you can understand. That's a large language model. It's just a type of AI model. The cloud is where all of the computation happens. The model, the AI model, has to run somewhere. And the cloud is just a computer. It's not an actual cloud. It's not, you know, some, you know, ephemeral sort of virtual type of thing. It's just a different computer. It's just not your computer. But the cloud just allows you to access that information through the internet. So somebody else's computer, usually a whole lot of computers. When we talk about a data center, we talk about a whole lot of computers all at once. They physically have to be somewhere. They have to be connected to each other. They have to be heated. I mean, they have to be cooled, excuse me. They need an internet connection. They need backup power. They need all of these things. And that's where you get a data center, because in order to provide people with artificial intelligence, it takes a lot of computers. It just takes a whole lot of computers working at once, working in tandem to get us these answers that we want. And it takes energy, it takes power, it takes land, it takes water, it takes a lot of things for us to do all these. For you sitting on your, if you sitting here watching me on Facebook right now, it takes a lot of computing power for that to happen. And data centers are critical, actually, for doing that. So if your phone that you are watching me on right now is the front counter, the data center is the kitchen in the back that is doing a lot of the cooking. So hopefully that makes it a little easier to understand. But not all data centers are the same. So when you think about that, don't think about just the ginormous, you know, the issue that we're having right now in our community is around hyperscale data centers. Technically, the magazine, technically, the news organization technically published a really good explainer this week by reporter Maria Eberhardt, breaking data centers down and, you know, sort of explaining the difference in the four basic categories of what they are. So hyperscale is like the mega mansion of data centers. They're enormous. They're getting all the attention right now because of all the resources that they require in order to function. And we're going to get right back, because I'm looking at our time. We got to take a quick break. We're going to get back to the other side. We're going to finish talking about the types of data centers. Then we're going to talk about what the state of Pennsylvania has done in response to the call for a moratorium on data centers. We'll be right back. This is Life in Tech with Tech Life Steph on WURD, Progressive Black Talk Media. Welcome back to Life in Tech with Tech Life Steph on WURD, Progressive Black Talk Media, 900 AM, 96.1 FM, streaming worldwide at wordradio.com and on Facebook at facebook.com/forward. And we are talking data centers. Philadelphia and the state of Pennsylvania have both recently enacted different measures to try to get their arms around the data centers that are coming to the state and the city. And we are just talking about it, and we want to hear from you. Like, what do you think? If there was a data center coming to your backyard today or tomorrow, what would you want to know about that before you can make a decision one way or the other? Give us a call, 215-634-8065, or you can call us toll free at 866-361-0900, or you can hit us up on Facebook at facebook.com/forward. Just drop it in the chat. Shirley's in the chat. She says, thanks for sharing this needed information. Diane says the same question should be asked about putting those trash incinerators close to the population. Agreed. So before the break, we were talking about the types of data centers. And the first one, the big one, the one that's getting all of the discussion right now, is called a hyperscale data center. That is the mega mansion. It usually has to use 100 megawatts or more of energy. That's one of the benchmarks for it via the International Energy Agency. But you also have to look at the square footage, the physical footprint of it, the number of servers that are included there, but the use of energy is typically what most people care about, because that's what gets your electric bill all high. And they are often associated with companies like Amazon, Google, Meta, Microsoft. Co-location data centers are like an apartment building. So a company owns the building. They provide all the electricity, the cooling, the network connections, the security. Different customers can rent space inside the data center. Same building, but different tenants. So I would say the facility on Broad Street right now, because again, there is a data center on 400 North Broad that's been there for quite some time. And there are a couple of different companies inside that building that take advantage of the server space and the compute power of that particular data center. So that would be sort of like a co-location data center. And then you have enterprise data centers. These are like sort of your own private home. The company that owns them, builds them, maintains them, they put them up. They're usually a little bit smaller. They only handle that specific company's, you know, data computing issues. So a hospital might use an enterprise data center, or a bank might use their own data center because they have sensitive and private information that they don't want anybody else to have access to. So they may set up their own set of servers to keep that information safe. An edge data center is like a corner store. They are very small. They are placed closer to the people that use the service just for speed. You know, if you are streaming video, there could be a server closer to your house so that you get the movies to load quicker on your computer or on your television. So when people say there's data centers already here in Philadelphia and Pennsylvania, that is true. We do have data centers across the city and across the state, but it's the type of data center that we're talking about that may impact the community a little bit more. And we are talking about those hyperscale data centers right now. So what exactly is happening in Philadelphia? There is one at 401 North Broad Street. There are data centers on Spring Garden, in University City, and at the Navy Yard. I don't want to give the addresses because I don't need y'all going and doing anything nefarious to these data centers. They've been there. They have integrated into the community. They help businesses in the city of Philadelphia operate at an optimal level. So there are data centers. They're not all bad. We are talking about hyperscale data centers right now. So let's think about what the state of Pennsylvania is doing. And as a resource, a couple of resources, if you would like to know where data centers are in your community or where they're planned, because the proposed data centers are the issue we want to get in front of. You want to be at these meetings where these city council members and these other political figures are deciding on your behalf if a data center is coming to your community. If you want to look at where these are, a couple of resources, dcmap.us is a good start, but it is independently run, so you got to be careful about the reliability of the information there. dcmap.us. Pew Research, a very reputable research foundation that does a lot of studies and generates a lot of statistics and data around a lot of different issues for people. They use a website called datacentermap.com. That's datacentermap, all one word. .com. And then Erin Brockovich. Y'all remember her? She had a whole movie made about her. She was fighting bad water or something going on in her neighborhood. She became an activist against something that was happening in her neighborhood. She's actually created a data center map of her own. I guess this is her new cause. She is fighting against data centers, and she has a website with a map of data centers at BrockovichDataCenter.com. So a couple different places where you can go to see what data centers exist in your neighborhood and what data centers are planned. So if there's something being planned near you, this is the time to get involved. So now that you know this, you know, would you still feel the same way about a data center if it was just a smaller data center as opposed to the hyperscale one? Are you cool with the ones that sort of help banks and hospitals do their jobs better? And is it just hyperscale data centers that you'd have a problem with, or is it all data centers? Give me a call. Let me know. 215-634-8065 or 866-361-0900, or drop it in the chat. So let's talk about what is happening in the state of Pennsylvania, because, you know, back last year, Josh Shapiro was very pro data center. Amazon had given the state $20 billion, or had said it had planned to invest $20 billion in AI and cloud computing infrastructure in Pennsylvania. Initially, it had identified sites in Falls Township in Bucks County, just north of here of Philadelphia, and in Salem Township in Luzerne County. And at the time, This was June of 2025. Governor Shapiro was standing up there on the podium with Amazon, and he was making this announcement about the largest private sector investment in Pennsylvania history, and we want this investment. But as the proposals began popping up around Pennsylvania, people started asking questions about the electricity, about the water supply, about the environmental impact, about transparency around how these data centers were being built. Because typically, when they get built, the politicians and the people, all the people involved in signing that contract and making those decisions and setting those terms, typically have to sign a non-disclosure agreement, an NDA. So nobody can talk about what the terms of the deal and the contract actually are. That don't sound shady at all. There was a lot of stuff going on under, you know, behind the scenes as these deals were getting made, that a lot of people were saying, hold up, we got to pump our brakes. We need to say pause about what is happening here, because these deals are getting done and the community is not having any sort of input whatsoever. So to Governor Josh Shapiro's credit, he did say, okay, let's pause. I've heard what people have said. I understand your concerns. We are going to slow this development way down. And he introduced by executive order GRID, something called GRID. GRID stands for Governor's Responsible Infrastructure Development. And there are a couple of, there are quite a few requirements actually in this GRID, but I would love to hear from you. Do you think states can, on one hand, aggressively recruit new industry, and then on the other hand, kind of turn around and impose tougher restrictions after the fact, after residents raise concerns? Because that's what it sounds like. It sounds like Governor Shapiro was all in on this $20 billion until people started asking questions. And now it's like, oh, hold up, you know, and I guess that's what government is supposed to do, right? They're supposed to listen to their people. They're supposed to make decisions and maybe even change course based on the will of the people. But let me know what you think. You can give us a call, 215-634-8065, or drop it in the chat. So on August 18th of this year, 2026, Governor Shapiro signed Executive Order 2026-05 that established GRID, the Governor's Responsible Infrastructure Development. So what is in GRID? So here are the main things that are in that executive order. Rule number one, you bring the demand, you pay for the power. So developers are supposed to pay the costs of the additional power required for their projects instead of shifting those costs to Pennsylvanians and their households and their businesses. So the governor said, you don't send your neighbors the bill for your addition. At the signing, Governor Shapiro was quoted as saying, no one's utility bill should go up because these wealthy companies don't pay their fair share. So that's number one. You got to bring your power with you, like BYOB, but BYOP. Instead of bringing your own bottle, you got to bring your own power. So whatever you need, if you have to actually build a power generation system, if you need to help the electricity company in your area update their grid or make their power grid better so that it can accommodate you, whatever needs to be done for the power that you need for that data center, you have to make it happen. So that's rule number one. Rule number two, local approval comes first. I thought this was really, really interesting. So if you agree to GRID, the Department of Energy in the state of Pennsylvania can review the permit as the application comes in, but the state will not issue a permit for that data center until the project has local approval, all the required local approvals. So, you know, this affects quite a bit where these data centers are going to end up now, because if the people get involved, that's you. If you show up at these local hearings and these local committee meetings right in your own neighborhood, you may have some influence over where these data centers get placed and how these data centers get placed. So you have a voice. I want you to, if you don't walk away from anything else in this hour, you now have a voice in the state of Pennsylvania about how this gets done, because those large hyperscale data centers that everybody is complaining about running up their electric bill, before they can get built, the local government has to say yes first. Rule number three, you got to show people what you're building. So grid requires transparency. We need to know how big this project is, the expected electricity demand, the water consumption, and where that water is going to come from to cool this data center, information about the ultimate user of the facility, how many permanent jobs will be created as a result of this facility. And I love that the executive order also says that no non-disclosure agreements can be formed with state agencies under the governor's control. However, that does not apply to the local government. So that's the one little caveat there. State politicians, state agencies can't sign non-disclosure agreements, so they have to be transparent about what they're doing. Local governments, though, can still sign them. And again, this is where you get involved. You can go to these council meetings, to these borough meetings, to all of them, and demand that local agencies and local officials also not sign non-disclosure agreements. We need to know what's going on. You can't hide behind a piece of paper saying, oh, I signed an NDA, I can't tell you what happened. So we don't know who got paid. We don't know how this is really going to affect our community for real, for real. No NDAs for anybody. So that's what you can take to your local government and demand that they do. Rule number four, what does the community get? GRID also establishes economic requirements. For certification, developers have to commit at least $250 million in new investment. They have to create at least 200 prevailing wage construction jobs and at least 50 jobs paying 125% or more of Pennsylvania's average statewide wage by the project's fourth anniversary. So not only do they have to create jobs in the construction of the data center, there have to be ongoing jobs created in the maintenance of the data center for people in the city of Philadelphia. And we do have a caller. We got Carla from Philly on line one. Carla, thanks for calling in to Life and Tech with Tech Life Steph. What's your comment?
3: Hi, that's a great topic. Thank you for bringing it up. It's a complex issue.
1: Yes.
3: I think we see the system at work where different stakeholders. I guess my question for you is just, I know your background in engineering, my background in HR, career development. My question is, what permanent types of jobs that, you know, construction is relatively easy, right?
1: Right.
3: You're building the infrastructure. But what do you see on the horizon in terms of future permanent jobs? Because that is a concern for our community also, and that's what I'm looking at in that lens. I'm just curious on what your thoughts are.
1: That's a great question, Carla. And that's been the question on everybody's lips. What sort of, you know, these data centers are ginormous. It's going to take a lot of people to build them. There will be huge construction teams building these things. But once they're built, what happens? All of those construction jobs go away. There will be some maintenance jobs, you know, obviously, you know, even on a base level, janitors and things like that, custodians. But there will be people that have to, that need to know how to maintain a server. So you will need some IT trained people that understand if a server goes down, what wires do I have to reconnect or change out or swap out, or what computer card needs to come out of that box to go back in. Like, you're going to need some skilled technicians, computer technicians that can maintain servers. And, you know, it won't be, I don't necessarily think it'll be thousands of jobs per se, but it will definitely be hundreds, because these data centers are going to need to be maintained on a 24-hour rolling cycle, because they never shut off. It's not like at the end of the day at 5 o'clock, somebody flips a switch and the lights go out and the data centers turn off for the day. These data centers are going to be running 24 hours a day. So you will need a rolling team of IT technicians that can maintain these servers all the time. So, you know, that might be a team of 200 people, maybe. You know, I'm just spitballing here, but, you know, if you have a 80,000 square foot facility, that's a lot of servers. And so you're going to need people that can make it around that entire facility. I'd say you need a team of 20 to 30 people per shift to maintain these servers. And again, you're going to need to maintain them over the course of 24 hours a day. So at a minimum, you'll need those people. Again, you'll probably need custodians 24 hours a day. There may be some food service there. Maybe there's a cafeteria there for the IT folks and for everybody. So maybe you'll need some food service people there, managers to sort of manage the entire operation and all of the people together. So there will be definitely a permanent group of people that stay there to make sure that that data center operates functionally and optimally for 24 hours a day. Will it be thousands of jobs? I don't believe so. But it won't be insignificant either. I don't believe it'll be insignificant either. And again, in the governor's grid executive order, developers do have to commit to $250 million in new investments, at least 200 construction jobs, but at least 50 jobs permanently in the data center, you know, by the project's fourth anniversary. So not a lot, but not nothing either. We got to take a quick break. We're going to talk about what the city of Philadelphia is doing as it relates to hyperscale data centers on the other side. Stay with us. And welcome back to Life in Tech with Tech Life Steph on WURD, Progressive Black Talk Media, 900 AM, 96.1 FM, streaming at wordradio.com and on Facebook at facebook.com/forward. And we're talking data centers and what the state and city are doing with respect to hyperscale data centers. Those are the big, ginormous ones that they are proposing in different areas across the state. Give us a call. What do you think about the whole data center conversation? Do you want one in your community? What would it take? What would you want to get if you were to allow a data center in your community? Give us a call, 215-634-8065, toll free at 866-361-0900, or drop it in the chat at facebook.com/forward. Shirley said, I think the government should regulate data centers which have direct impact on water, electrical power, and finances of citizens. Shirley, I agree. This is definitely something where the government needs to step in. I will say that our president has said that none of this is necessary as far as regulation goes, because America needs to win at AI. So I guess he is willing to win at all costs, if you will. But let's talk about what our mayor is doing. What is Philadelphia doing? We talked about Governor Josh Shapiro and grid. And I will say one more thing about grid is that they've removed the ability to fast track the permits for data centers. So no more fast permitting. We got to slow down. We got to take a look at what's happening here. What is Philadelphia saying? Philadelphia is, again, neither Philadelphia nor Pennsylvania has put an actual moratorium on data centers. That is not what they've done. They've not said no, but they've not said yes, yet either. And there is currently no formal hyperscale data center proposal in the city of Philadelphia right now. But Mayor Sherrill Parker on Wednesday, September 16th, signed an executive order to formally create the Philadelphia Data Center Task Force. So the task force includes city government representatives and is being co-led by the Office of Sustainability and the Office of Clean and Green, with participation from other agencies and representation from city council. So they gave Mayor Parker gave them a big task. They are directed to look at potential benefits and harms, electricity and water use, environmental and public health impacts, public safety, jobs and economic benefits, tax and fiscal impacts, where data centers could appropriately go, how large they should be, noise and pollution protections, and what happens when one of these facilities shuts down. So the group can recommend changes to Philadelphia laws and policies. And the executive order also calls for public input as well. So that's where you can get involved, people. And the deadline for this final report is June 30th. 2027. So they got a little bit of time to get all of this information together. Now, little note, and I'm not trying to throw no shade, but it's worth noting that the timing you know, we should be paying attention to this timing, because 2 days before Mayor Parker signed the executive order, roughly 100 protesters gathered outside City Hall as part of the No Data Centers in Philly coalition. They were calling for a 3-year moratorium on new data center development while Philadelphia creates the rules. Organizers also made it very clear that they intended to make this an electoral issue ahead of the Philadelphia May 2027 primary, when the mayor and the city council seats are on the ballot. So, you know, I'm not saying that that rally caused Mayor Parker to create this task force, because her administration had actually already convened city officials over the summer to study this issue. But then on the day of the rally, she said she planned to formalize it that week. So, you know, it, I don't know if it's a chicken or the egg thing, but the people definitely made a difference, I think, in how quickly this task force got done and got created. So don't ever discount your voice. And speaking of voices, we got one online. One Barbara is here from East Oak Lane. Barbara, welcome to Life and Tech with Tech Life Steph.
4: Hi. I just wondered, since it is an executive order, does it end with his administration?
1: It's very it's likely it could. It would
4: because
1: definitely be up to
4: law.
1: The next governor to continue it.
4: Right.
1: So, yeah, maybe when
4: could it become a law, though?
1: I mean, I think ideally that's what we would want. But I believe that, you know, the governor and the mayor felt like they wanted to get something done as quickly as possible, and then give us some time, some breathing room, so that the lawmakers could take all of that information back to really, because it takes a long time to craft a bill and get it passed and get it through committee and debate it on the House floor. You know what I mean? That process is very, very involved and lengthy. So if we can get an executive order to say, hold on, let's pump our brakes while we take a look at what's happening, so then we can figure out what sort of law needs to be put in place to protect us, I think that's a smart thing to do.
4: But it would end at the end of, just like all these executive orders that you know who does.
1: Right.
4: You know, it will end at the end of his administration, though, right?
1: If the next governor doesn't extend it, yes, it would.
4: Exactly.
1: So, yeah. So that's why we got to get to work, and we got to hold our lawmakers' feet to the fire. And, you know, we got to get this thing moving. And I don't know if that was Mayor Parker's sort of strategy in calling for the study in a task force to bring her results back in June after the May primaries, so that maybe that can be a part of her sort of argument for why she needs to stay in office. Listen, I started this task force. We want to see it to fruition. We want to make sure we get those protections in place for you. So vote for me. I don't know. I'm not a politician. I just talk about tech.
4: Okay. Thank you.
1: But yeah, but that's a good point, because all of this stuff that they're doing could go away in a year or two when they're no longer in office. So very good point.
4: Yeah. And a great show. Thank you so much.
1: Thank you for listening, Barbara. I appreciate you. So the mayor, again, has a task force. They got about 9 months to try to figure all this out and to make a recommendation to the mayor about what law could or should be put in place to protect us. But real quick, I don't have a lot of time. I can't believe it. We got to keep this conversation going. But what you can do is just pay attention, people. Watch the meetings. You can follow the City Planning Commission. Those meeting agendas get set up. They're available publicly. If there's an invitation to comment, you know, take that invitation. Follow City Council on social media. You know, pay attention to that task force, that data center task force. Know who your council member is. Do you even know who your district council member is? Follow that person, DM them. Continue to ask those questions and show up and make noise. You know, ask the same 5 questions. These are the questions you want to know as it relates to hyperscale data centers. How much electricity will it use? How much water will it use? Who is going to pay for that infrastructure, for the power, for the water? How many permanent jobs, to Carla's point, to our caller, Carla's point earlier, how many permanent jobs will this create? What sort of effects will it have on noise and other pollution? And what does our community get in return? So anytime you're engaging somebody on a data center question, those are the things you want to be asking, because those are the things you want them to be thinking about. And we all have to raise our voices at this point, because these data centers have a lot of potential. AI has a lot of potential to help our community and our country and this world, but there's also a lot of potential to do a lot of harm as well. But that's my time. We are not done with this conversation by any stretch. We will continue talking about it here on Life and Tech with Tech Life Staff. David Barnes is in the building. He's about to come up with New World View. I thank you for watching. Tune in next week at 11 a.m. This is Life in Tech with Tech Life Staff on WURD, Progressive Black Talk Media. Thank you so much for watching.
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5: I am very excited to welcome to this program Nadine Smith, President and CEO of Color of Change, the nation's large online racial justice organization where they challenge injustice, hold corporate and political leaders accountable, and advance solutions for racial justice. Ms. Smith is a nationally recognized civil rights leader with three decades of strategic advocacy that have reshaped the fight for racial, gender, and LGBTQ plus equality. Nadine Smith, welcome to Evening Words.
6: Hallelujah. I'm so glad to be on the air with you.
5: It's great to have you on. I'm sorry we had all the difficulties. First of all, are you safe and on a headset while you're moving?
6: I am safe.

0: all of the above. And to be clear, if you saw the movie Oppenheimer or are a student of history, you know that as they were testing this technology, there was a real fear that they might actually engulf the entire planet in the thermonuclear holocaust, right? And yet they were like, you know what, we'll do it. We'll try it. So the idea that there's some sort of internal governance that would stop them from hurtling us towards, a technological abyss, I don't believe that. And I've heard of many of the theories, they're driving their stock prices down. I think the thing that is probably more true is that there is a growing resistance to 24/7 surveillance that we are seeing right now. And it is a movement against flock cameras, against the use of these persistent surveillance technologies, so that if you're an Uber driver, they're looking at your credit score. They're creating a desperation index to figure out just how low they can drive the price on you. And if you go to the store and you're buying shoes for your kid, they don't have a sticker on them anymore that says this is how much they cost. They make calculations about how long you've had them in your buggy and how attached you've gotten to them. And they might be $3 more by the time you get to the checkout. So I think there's this growing uprising that is defying the usual race, rural versus urban patterns. And I think they are trying to sort of get out in front of it and say, yeah, we agree with you. There's something dangerous here. And not only that, we want to voluntarily regulate ourselves. And I think it is intended to undermine this sort of resistance and rebellion that is deeply suspicious of what's being created, the way it's being created, and the absolute lack of regulation.
1: So what does that look like, though? What does this regulatory process look like? Because some of us are just like, well, why can't Anthropic and who's the head of ChatGPT? Why can't those two companies slow it down enough so that the AI doesn't get out of control, but try to keep some pace with the advancement of it so that it can maintain whatever the security protocols are around that kind of technology? Am I oversimplifying what needs to happen?
0: No, I think really this is an issue around trust. And, we can look at what happened with the internet, right? The internet, the technology on which the internet is built is academic. I mean, it was, in fact, OpenAI began as a nonprofit, and now we're talking about an IPO. So the idea that these guys would act in altruistic ways, I think we have a reason to be deeply suspicious. That we have a reason. They've had decades to regulate themselves and have not. So I think really the question is not how do they think they should regulate themselves, but what are regulations of high enough consequence that make them not just factor it as a cost of doing business, right? So if you pollute a river and the cost of polluting that river is so nominal that you just go, even if I get caught, I don't care. We saw this with fentanyl. That has devastated our country. This drug, they knew it was highly addictive. They knew all of these things and they got caught. They got fined. But if you look at their economic model, it would, even if they factored in getting caught and getting fined, it was still a profit making venture. And so what you learn is a weak regulatory environment means, chances are you won't get caught, especially if you're rich enough to pay off enough people and, by enough politicians to gut the regulatory framework. And so I think what we have to have is a regulatory framework that is commensurate to the threat. So in this latest scandal, this Hugging Face scandal, the one that supposedly brought them to their senses, you had AI agents.
1: People who don't know what that scandal is, can we break that scandal down for them, please?
0: Yeah, so it was supposed to be an experiment using AI agents who were told not to cheat. This is basically AI speaking to itself. They had no access to the internet. The rules were don't cheat, and they were given the task. Well, apparently, one of the tasks accidentally was impossible. They were asked to locate a file that didn't exist. And so these AI agents communicating among themselves in language that sounds like high school students.

0: sneaking out after curfew, found a way to break out of the sandbox that was supposed to be a secure, you know, no internet connection. They found a way out. And I think there's a transcript of their edit, or their sort of makeshift Reddit site that these AI agents created, that has one of them going, "Oh my God, we did it." Like, communicating in ways that are so disturbingly human. And so I say this just to say, they broke out and basically hacked a site called Hugging Face, which is sort of a tech gathering spot. And only after Hugging Face discovered that they had been breached did any of the AI companies step forward to say, "Yeah, that was a oops." But technically, wow, what those AI agents committed were felonies. Now, if it was something else, if it was a virus, if it was, you know, a chemical weapon, we wouldn't just be going, "Oops, that's weird. Nobody can explain it." There'd be an investigation. There'd be criminal charges. There'd be accountability. But this is what I mean when I say we're in an environment where we're being conditioned to believe that this is inevitable. There's nothing we can do about it. We simply have to figure out how to accommodate. We've been given the sense that we're in a foot race that is murky at best. And in that environment, we are just sort of, it's like downloading software. Everybody checks the box. Nobody's reading 80 pages of lawyering to get the latest, you know, Apple software. And what might have been fairly benign not too long ago is now we are living in such surveillance circumstances where people are signing away the rights to the pictures of their family on these sites. So it is a different environment that we've been, you know, by degrees we are being boiled in. But the thing that gives me hope is that we are seeing people at the local level stand up. City councils and county commissions are canceling flock camera contracts. People are pushing back against the idea that every time you step out your front door, that it's your fair game to surveil. When people saw that Ring camera commercial that was supposed to be about helping find a lost dog, we all knew immediately that was about putting us under surveillance at all times. Just like when you see the new drones, the tiny drones that can kill a mosquito, nobody's thinking that those are going to be used to kill mosquitoes. So we don't have to accept the story that tells us that unchecked, unregulated AI technology is just what we have to deal with. We're going to have to navigate our lives around it. We can, at the local level, at the state level, and at the federal level, demand not voluntary compliance, but serious regulatory consequences for violating our privacy, intruding in our lives, and putting our health and safety at risk.
1: What's up with all the candy, John?
2: Yeah, my wife loves to keep sweet treats in the house. 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

0: Peace, peace, peace, peace. You just heard my juice harp right there. And I want to welcome you to WURD. We're on the ARC now, as we've been on the ARC for about 7, 8, 9 years. We've been on this ARC. So we're on the ARC tonight. My name is Nasheed Ali. They call me Pop Pop Gross something. And this program and the one that follows this one, called Reparations Radio, is hosted by Brother Shamari. This is the Sankofa Village Unity Storytelling Hour. And when you hear that sound right there, that's a juice harp. That's a juice harp like my Pop Pop Grow Something used to blow. He used to blow that juice harp. And when he blew it, and he blew it on Sundays, because he blew it all the time. But on Sundays especially, everybody would get together. They would come together as one family so that they could hear Pop Pop tell them stories. So from 6 to 7, I'm like, Pop Pop, grow something. I'm blowing my harp and I'm telling my stories about the village. This is called Sankofa Village Unity Storytelling Hour, because we're the Sankofa Village. 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When you tune in at 6 o'clock to the ARC, you're going to hear the youth talk about the youth and those yet to come. It's all right here at 6 o'clock on WURDRadio.com. So like my grandfather, he always opened us up with a story. And when he blew that horn, well, we would all come with our ears wide open and our minds wide open and our hearts wide open. We would come so we could hear the stories that Pop Pop told us of the village, because he told us village stories. He told us folklore stories. He told us stories about great people. Sometime he told us personal stories that would teach a lesson, as they all would teach a lesson. So he looked at us and he said, let me tell you this story if you don't know it. Let me tell you the story of the village sacred chair when it called Sister Harriet Tubman Queen Mother. I remember my pop telling that story. He looked down and he looked at us, because we were kind of perplexed. We was like, how can a chair call somebody? But in his story, he would answer that question. He said, well, he said, a chair can talk. And if it's sacred, you can hear it speak. And he reminded us, he said, you know, when you went to church, you sat in every chair but the one that was on that podium, the big chair with the big arms that you could rest on and with the high back. And when the minister, the storyteller, was telling the story, and he got finished telling the story because he was spent with energy, he would sit down in that big chair. He said, remember when you were a child and we said, yes, Pop Pop? He said, well, you didn't play in that chair, did you? And we said, no. He said, you know why? Because it spoke to you. Wow. So he said, let me tell you about the village and the sacred chair. He said, a sacred chair, no one, not anyone, can sit in a sacred chair, because that's reserved for the ones who do the work. He said, usually that's reserved for the elders. The elders always have a seat in the sacred chair. He said, once upon a time, like now, he said, it was a village. It was a village much like this one, where everybody was family. Everybody was for one another and each other as they were for themselves. He said, in the village, everybody did for self. Everything was made by the hands of those who lived in the village, for the village, and by the village. He said, ah, yes. He said, there was craftsmen in the village. And when Pop Pop Grow Something used those words, he said, artists, those who use their hands. He said, the carpenters got together. And they went out, and the same wood that they got from the tree, because that tree had to speak. Everything spoke in the motherland. He said, that tree had to speak and said, I'm ready for a drum. And when that tree was ready for a drum, the wood that was left, because nothing was ever wasted in the motherland, the wood that was left, they made it into a chair. The same wood that went into the drum that moved the feet of the people and moved the hearts of the people and moved the hands of the people and the body of the people so that they can work in rhythm and harmony. That same tree that made that drum, the artists got together and they put their heads together and say, let's make a chair that speaks. And we will call it the sacred chair because it speaks to each and every one of us. Yes, that's what happened. The craftsmen got together and they made a chair. Oh, they put all of the energy and love into this chair. You should have seen it. They had carved out all kinds of scenes on the wood. They had decorated the wood. They painted the wood. Everybody in the village came to look at that chair and they said, oh, what a beautiful chair. Look at the wood, listen to it. And it spoke because they could play it like they played a drum. Remember, it was made from the same wood that made the drum. So when they sat down, the chair had a frequency. Whoever sat in that chair was relaxed and well rested because that's what the chair was made for. For those who do the work to sit in the chair after the work is done. So when they made the chair, they brought the chair and let everybody in the village see the chair that the craftsmen had made. And they said, oh my, what a chair, what a chair. Who's going to sit in that chair? People tried to sit in that chair, but they couldn't do it. The children, they wanted to play in that chair. They could play around that chair, but no, the children couldn't sit in that chair. So one of the wise elders came forth and explained the chair that the craftsman has made. This beautiful chair with all the carvings and all the love and the feel for life going onward. He said, when the chair sees someone and calls that person, then that person will hear the chair and sit in the chair. And that's what happened. There was a sister named Harriet Tubman. Everybody heard of Harriet Tubman. Harriet Tubman had a purpose in life. And the purpose was handed down to her from her mother and her father, both directly from the motherland. But her mother, especially from the motherland, would tell Harriet. And Harriet wasn't even the name that her mother and father had given her. It was Armenta. It had that same African ring and that African flavor because her parents did not forget where they came from. Her parents remembered when they had come over in that middle passage, but before they had even come over, they remembered the ways and the run-ins of the village that they were taken from. So when Harriet was born, you should have seen Harriet. Harriet always had the face she has when you see her now. It's younger sometimes. But that face that she had, the eyes were always stern and straight ahead. She always had a serious look on her face. And when you looked at her face, you saw the face of our ancestors in the face of Harriet Tubman. And her mother always said, you have a purpose. You have a purpose, child, in life. Her mother and her father and her family taught her everything that she would need to know in order to fulfill that purpose. They taught her about the elements. They taught her about personalities. They taught her about people. But most of all, they said, don't you ever forget. Don't you ever forget. Must you always remember that your spirit will be free no matter what. And she grew up. Sister Harriet Tubman grew up. A young woman, she grew up liberating her people. Never forgetting that her purpose on this planet was to be free. The thing that really struck me about Sister Harriet was that Sister Harriet, when she became free and realized that she was free, she said, I can't be free unless my people are free. And it all came to her at that point that her job was to free her people. And that's what she did. Without the internet, without AI, without all they had was themselves and the vibrations that they could communicate with one another. They didn't have the fancy things we have today. They didn't have StreamYard or Zoom. They didn't have that. They had word of mouth and they had love for one another. They had love for each other and they had love for themselves. And they knew that they wanted to be free, not chained and bound. And Harriet said, that's my job. And my job is to do that and not to stop until that job is done. So by foot, she took them from down south all the way up to Canada, dropping off our people. 300 and 400 people. Now you might say, oh man, with the population today, that ain't a lot. It is a lot for back then. And everything that her family had taught her, she had put into use and she freed our people. The personality, she had to know who would turn and who wouldn't turn. She had to know the weather. She had to know where you could get food so you could feed the people. She had to be a counselor. She had to be a nurse. She had to be a doctor. She was a healer. She was everything, and she worked it and worked it and worked it and worked it and worked it. Sister Harriet worked it. But listen here. This is when that sacred chair that the village had made that no one could sit in. No one could sit in until the chair called your name. This is what happened. As Sister Harriet Tubman worked that, and she worked it hard and she worked it long. I'm talking about years and years, and she never got tired and she never got weary and she never got weak because she had the love and the liberty of her people on her mind and in her heart. But then age catches up with everyone, and it caught up to Sister Harriet. And as it caught up to Sister Harriet, she wanted to sit down and rest, but couldn't, because she knew that for every person that she freed, there was another person that needed to be free. I'm gonna wind it up in a few. This is what happened. Sister Harriet Tubman, she, along her life's journey, she came and she slowed down a little bit, but she was still working until she heard someone call her name. And they never called her this name before, Queen Mother. Queen Mother. Sister Harriet, she always had premonitions and revelations and dreams. So no matter what state of mind and consciousness she was, she always had the dream of her people and bringing her people to liberty inside her head. And she heard that voice, Queen Mother, and she said, "Who is that who calls me? Who calls me by that name? Folks call me Sister Harriet Tubman. They call me Sister Armenta. Who calls me Queen Mother? And what is Queen Mother?" And the chair spoke to Harriet, and Harriet listened to the chair as the chair explained, "The village had made me. And they put fine workmanship. And they put me on high for those who climb the mountain. After they get finished their work climbing that mountain, they have a seat to rest." The chair said, only the Queen Mother can sit here, because the Queen Mother deserves to sit here." And the chair said, "I call you Queen Mother Harriet." Queen Mother Harriet, she broke down and cried. She got ready. You should have seen her. You'll see the pictures. Look at the picture. Queen Harriet, her work was done. Queen Harriet had on all white. Her head was shrouded in white. Her body had on white. And if you look at this picture, you'll see the hopes and the dreams of our people in her face and on her face. After saying and bidding farewell to her family and her friends at a gathering much like this one here on WURD, after all of those years on that journey freeing our people, when Harriet, Queen Mother Harriet, excuse me, when Queen Mother Harriet, when the chair told her it was time for her to take a rest and she could do so in the chair that the village had made sacred, she did. And let me tell you, there's been few after Queen Mother Harriet Tubman to fill the seat of our village sacred chair. That's what happened when it called Sister Harriet Tubman Queen Mother. It gave her a place to sit and rest. You're listening to WURD. You're listening to the Ark. This is the Sankofa Village Unity Hour, and it's only an hour. We got somebody right after that coming to you with Reparations Radio, because the Ark, it converges. It meets the youth and the elders, and they put together a strategy. When we return, we have a Queen Mother that we'll talk to, so we can find out about our Queen Mother after this break on WURD Radio. Peace.
1: It's a long way, 106 miles from the state capital in Harrisburg to Philadelphia. So it matters that we have a governor who's looking out for us. Governor Shapiro has made sure millions of dollars have been targeted for minority-owned businesses that serve our community. 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So it may be 106 miles from Philadelphia to Harrisburg, but we have a governor who's with us every step of the way.
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5: 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And how do you stop that? Real simple. 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

0: Juice Harp calling. That's the Juice Harp. That's what my pop grows something. That's what he called it, a Juice Harp for peace. Because he said, when I blow it, I want us to feel at peace. And when he said us, he meant our people, our village, our family, our relationships. We want them to be at peace so that we can deal with what we have to deal with and deal with what we don't even have to deal with. We can deal with it all if we're at peace. And I'm blowing out on my grandfather. My grandfather will tell us stories like the one I just told. I told one about Queen Mother Harriet Tubman, and we got a Queen Mother right here. She kind of inspired me with that story because she's a Queen Mother, and she rightfully deserves that title and that honor. Queen Mother Yakini Shabaka, who's coming to us from Milwaukee, Wisconsin. Are you there, Queen Mother? So we're waiting for Queen Mother to come on from Milwaukee. And
1: she's backstage, but...
0: Okay, I kind of hear her.
2: Unmuted.
0: Okay, unmute. But then there's a feedback, Queen Mother. So whatever you have on, cut it down or cut it off so it won't be a feedback.
2: Okay. Is this better?
0: I'm a speak and see.
2: Now I can't hear anything.
0: I think it's much better. But I still hear me.
2: Okay.
0: All right, Queen Mother, peace.
2: I'm well, Brother Nashi. Very well.
0: All right.
2: Glad to be with you.
0: Is there any way? I still hear me. I want people to hear us clearly.
2: Everyone can see and hear you. You're in the show, it says.
0: I don't know why that feedback is there.
1: Papa Grow Something, do you want to give her the studio line real quick?
0: Yeah. All right, Queen Mother?
2: Yes.
0: I want you to dial a number for us.
1: Can you call into the station? The number would be 215, or tell me when you're ready.
2: One moment. I muted my phone, so.
0: So we're working
2: with
1: 8065.
0: So Queen Mother should be joining us in just a few moments. And I'm really looking forward to her joining us because she's doing some dynamic work there in Milwaukee as a Queen Mother. You know, this is just not a title that we just give anybody. You know, you got to do the work. And Queen Mother has been doing the work.
3: Gosh, you're turning my computer off.
0: Okay, is this working?
3: Okay,
0: so we got some more. Let's see if we can get through this.
1: Queen Mother, you're gonna have to turn down your radio and turn off your computer StreamYard. All right, let's try this. Can you hear us?
3: I can hear you.
1: All right.
0: And then you sound good.
1: All right, let's stick with this. Okay. Go ahead, Pop.
0: Okay, thank you.
3: Okay.
0: That's our producer right there. That's Nathan Anderson. Okay, that's our main man.
3: Thanks so much for your help.
0: Yes, indeed. He's a nice young man.
3: Okay. Okay.
0: So tell us, Queen Mother, how did you get the title Queen Mother? Let's go right to it. Let's talk about your work being a Queen Mother. How did you get that title? And what's the background of that?
3: Okay. First, I want to say that was such a moving story for the Nasheed. It just fits so much into what is on my heart and on my mind and what we're working towards in our elders group. But the Queen Mother title is a title in Oseroset Society that was founded by Ra'un Neframin, who is the author of the well-known Medunater book series. I don't know if you've heard of it, but it's a very well-read and used book on African spirituality as bequeathed to us by our ancestors in ancient Kemet, also called Egypt. And so in Oseroset Society, we study our African, we study the inscriptions that were left in ancient Kemet by our ancestors for how we should live our lives and how we should get to know who we are as a people. And so the title of Queen Mother was bestowed on my person in 1992 by His Majesty Ra'un Neframin, who in turn was bestowed by the Oseroset Society and later instilled in Africa. So with all the rights and privileges and responsibilities of an African king. And so I am descended upon under that. And in Milwaukee, I serve as the head of the Oseroset chapter in Milwaukee. And my responsibility is to spread the teachings that we've learned and to nurture the members of the community in Milwaukee who are searching for the wisdom and knowledge of our ancestors.
0: So in Milwaukee, Queen Mother Yakini Shabaka, in Milwaukee, you have an elders circle. Is that elders circle just composed of Oseroset members, or is it the larger, wider community?
3: The elders group is from the larger, wider community. We came together a few years ago when we heard the call from one of our men here in the community, who did some research on elders' councils and then called us together to see if we would be interested in starting an elders' council. And that struck a bell with me. It really inspired me, because the plan was that we would reclaim our African view, our African way of living, our African way of viewing the world. And that was dear to my heart for several decades, that our people that we call community or village, we don't all have the same idea. We don't all have the same way of looking at the world. And so we decided that that's what we would develop. Several of the people that talked about olders versus elders. We're saying that in order to have a true community, we have to have a covenant. And as I looked around, I saw that. I saw the different ethnic groups right here in Milwaukee who had their own worldview, who had their own culture, their own language. And I saw also that they had respect from the powers that be. They were not disrespected to a large degree. They were given the opportunity to express their traditions and their culture, and even so much as to have their own public school. So I think we decided we wanted to have a covenant, but we had to start at the beginning. We had to start with the elders studying and practicing. We read books, and we extracted from those books the ancestral traditions that we could implement here and now.
0: Queen Mother, let me ask you, when you say elders, what age are we talking about? And
3: well, yes, we just made that decision last week that we would have those that are 65 and up.
0: So on a spectrum then, to 65, that would be the younger elder in most cases.
3: The younger elders, yes.
0: And what is the eldest of the elders in your group? Your council.
3: The eldest is my person, and I'm 90.
0: So you're 90 years young?
3: Yes, I am.
0: And you still doing the work? You're like Harriet Tubman, like that story I just told. You still doing the work. You still climbing to sit in that sacred chair.
3: Yes.
0: Even though you carry the title, you haven't rested on your title. You continuing to work for the people.
3: Yes. And work for the people. Yes.
0: So I think that the model that you're functioning on dealing with, it's a rites of passage model that includes the elders, because most of the rites of passage that we're familiar with, they think that rites of passage is just in school with adolescent children or high school children, and after that, there's no rites of passage. But I know you told me a saying that you have that, you know, as elders, we missed our rites of passage.
3: Right, we did. And how can we be the guides and the leaders and the preservers of tradition if we don't know the tradition? So that's why we decided to have an elder rite of passage for us not only to learn and practice our own African tradition, but to be a model, to come together, to develop umoja, unity, so that when we have to act as a council of elders, we're all coming from the same worldview. We're coming from the same tradition and norms. So the rites of passage was the way that traditions and norms were passed from the elders to the young people when they went through their rites of passage. But we never went through the rites of passage, so what were we going to pass on to the younger people? We decided we needed to study and practice.
0: So this is a framework. This is a rites of passage framework for elders that was developed by a professor, a doctor, and her name is Masakela Thomas. And she has a book on elders and rites of passage. And y'all studied that book, right?
3: We studied that book, yes. We studied that book, and we didn't model ourselves after the council that she started in, Wichita, because we wanted to start at the very, very root and develop unity.
0: That's the first principle that you develop as an elder is unity. Because if the elders show unity, they can pass that unity on to the others who look up to the elders as role models.
3: Exactly.
0: Wow.
3: So, Dr. Thomas's book was a treasure for us.
0: Yes, it was.
3: It helped. I mean, we were starting from scratch.
0: Mm-hmm.
3: We were started when we didn't have access to even other elder groups. Mm. We searched, but we weren't successful in finding any. So we said, well, we have to make our own. And we developed our own curriculum based on the various components of our vision and mission.
0: Okay, so we're up on a break now. When we come back and return from the break, I want you to tell us more about the work that you're doing as an elder's rites of passage. When we return to WURD Radio, the ARC, Sankofa Village Unity Storytelling Hour, we're talking with someone from Milwaukee, Wisconsin, Queen Mother Yakini Shabaka, when we return from this break.
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8: 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Convenient? Absolutely. But don't confuse convenient with correct. Google calls these AI overviews, and researchers have found that 1 in 10 AI search summaries can sometimes give inaccurate information or misrepresent the sources they're pulling from. So here's my rule. Once you get your answer, don't just stop at the summary. Look underneath it for the sources. Open the original website and make sure it actually says what the AI claims it says. Then check a second reliable source. For health information, that might be the CDC or your healthcare provider. For government information, go directly to the appropriate .gov website. 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
0: 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This is Sankofa Village Unity Storytelling Hour with me, Pop Pop Grow Something, and my juice harp. You just heard it. For peace. We're talking to Queen Mother. She's a Queen Mother. That's the title that she carries. That's the title that was given to her, bestowed upon her for the work that she does in life, for her lifetime work. And if we had time, we could go through that and we could see. Now, we're talking about the council that she has of elders. Elders have a council that she helped to organize and to create in Milwaukee. She's in Milwaukee and she has a council of elders who are together. Now, most of us, and she's doing this through tradition, most of us who come through the 60s are now elders. And we want to become involved in our community and active in our community. Queen Mother Yakini, can you just tell us, is it worth the while to form an elders council wherever we may be? And what is some of the most effective work that you're doing as an elders council right there in Milwaukee? Can you tell us that before we close out?
3: Yes. So our elders council is evolving. In our mission statement, we say we're an ever-evolving community of older people who are cultivating Sankofa. And Sankofa is just not a word. It's action. It's taking, going back to get rid of the imitation that the Western people or the former slave masters have given us. They not only enslaved our bodies, they enslaved our minds, they enslaved our self-image. So part of that enslavement process was developing themselves as our self-image. And when we go back through Sankofa, we have to reclaim our original African self-image, which is 180 degrees different from the Eurocentric self-image. So to that end, we go back and we are reclaiming our memory, our African memory, our African governance, and our African spirituality. Those are the pillars on which African power has to stand. We see now that...
0: Could you repeat that, please?

0: leave the parts that don't work for us.
1: And that Queen Mother, the designation of Queen Mother, King and Queen, is something that has stemmed from ancient Kemet, from us.
0: Yeah.
1: And it moved down, because you said, if you look, that's the thing that we have in common, the type of governance we would have if we were organic, so to speak.
0: Yes. As a matter of fact, in Osiriset Society, we've used that model. And for 53 years, we've had a society that is only grown internationally, all over the United States and Canada and the Caribbean islands and Europe and Ghana and South Africa. It's continually growing and evolving. And it's in a society that we've never had a fight in 53 years. From all over the world, because we've organized ourselves in the governance tradition that our ancestors had before the colonizers came to Africa. And now they have us thinking that having a kingship tradition is the problem with African people. No, it's the colonial governance that brought the problems to Africa. And we have no clue, generally speaking, of what any other type of governance is. So we have to look back at systems that worked before the onslaught of the colonizers and the enslavers.
1: In the moment that we have left, Queen Mother Yakini, what's the most effective thing that your elders' council has achieved there in Milwaukee? Just name me one of the most memorable.
0: Well, last year at Kwanzaa, we host one day of Kwanzaa each year. And last year, we actually launched the founding members of Sankofa Council of Elders. And that was a memorable moment. So now we're started on a second cohort, and it's a 10-month long program so that we can internalize the African worldview, the African way of looking at things and interacting with each other. So it's a 10-month journey that the outcome is expected to be one of umoja, unity, so that we can, in fact, be the guardians of our traditions and our way of life.
1: And in that life's rites of passage, that's a very important part that elders carry. You have to carry that in that rites of passage.
0: Yes.
1: In life, there's rites of passage from birth to making transition after you're an elder to rebirth. So this is responsibilities that we must carry. Now, the book is Calling the Elders, Reclaiming and Transforming Our Communities Through Elder Wisdom, a guide to developing local councils of elders, and that's by Dr. Masekela Kemet Thomas, and that's the book that you use. So we're coming up on a close. If folks wanted to get in touch with you, Queen Mother Yakini Shabaka, how can they do that?
0: I can give you my email address.
1: That's good.
0: yshabaka@gmail.com.
1: So that's yshabaka@gmail.com. And Shabaka spelled

0: S-H-A-B-A-K-A. Y in front of that, yshabaka@gmail.com. If you wanted to get in touch with her, maybe you can return and we can talk some more. So in your years of experience, 90 years young, what words can you leave with us about us as a people, how we can embrace each other as a people through the eyes of an elder? Give us some parting words.
1: If you think about grandma and grandpa, or great-grandma and great-grandpa, the one thing you could always count on them for is love. But we've been conditioned to love other people more than we love our own. So the thing that we have to cultivate is love for our people. Kwame Ture said back in his day, we have to have an undying love for our people. And by doing that, we have an undying love for ourselves, because we're all one. We have to realize that we're all one. And
0: thank you. Thank you so much. We're gonna try to wrap this up right now. Thank you so much, Queen Mother. And I'm going to ask you to return. Dr. Thomas has been here, the one who wrote the book. She's been to the Sankofa Village Unity Storytelling Hour, and now you. But with those words there, we're one, and we got to love ourselves and love one another like ourselves. That's words that we need to use or hear coming from you. Use and hear, because there's action. Love is an action. So I'm going to say peace to you, peace to the audience, and thank you so much, Queen Mother. Thank you.
1: My pleasure. Thank you for having me.
0: That's WURD. Stay tuned now for Reparations Radio, 7 o'clock. Peace.
2: It's a long way, 106 miles from the state capital in Harrisburg to Philadelphia. So it matters that we have a governor who's looking out for us. Governor Shapiro has made sure millions of dollars have been targeted for minority-owned businesses that serve our community. He's gotten critical financial help to our area's historically black colleges and universities at Cheney and Lincoln. And he increased funding by a historic $250 million for Philadelphia public schools. And over 175,000 Philadelphians can benefit from the state's Working Pennsylvanians tax credit to put more money in your pocket. But Josh Shapiro knows that it's more than just dollars and cents that matter. Now every child in every grade in our schools gets free breakfast, because our kids can't learn if they're hungry. And Governor Shapiro was proud to sign the Crown Act, which prohibits discrimination on any hairstyle associated with anyone's race. So it may be 106 miles from Philadelphia to Harrisburg, but we have a governor who's with us every step of the way.
3: Paid for and authorized by Shapiro for Pennsylvania.
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1: Hey, welcome back to another week.
2: Here we are. I am DJ Reezy, and I'm here with my lovely, amazing co-host.
1: Yes, the pocatutinous intellectual, or Kadira. How you doing?
2: I'm great. I'm grand. How are you?
1: Doing well, doing well. Welcome back, folks, to those that's listening to another week of Reparations Radio, where we talk about self-determination, justice, and healing.
2: For our folk, and we have a lot, got a good amount to talk about today. You know, we missed last week.
1: We had
2: some good news. We had some news last week on the reparations front that the whole city is talking about. In Philadelphia. And still talking about. Do we have Brothers Elliot and Brothers Richard with us yet?
0: Yes.
3: Yes, sir. Right here.
2: Hey. How are y'all doing?
3: Been doing great, Brother Reezy and Sister Kadira. How are y'all?
1: Doing well, doing well. Nice to hear from you again.
3: All right, all right.
2: So before we get into it, have y'all heard about the said reparations program or initiative that took place in the city?
1: Yes.
2: Brother Elliot, Brother Richard?
3: I've heard about it. I'm probably not steeped in it, but I've heard, you know, and that is the package that, is that the Quakers in Germantown?
2: Yes, indeed. Yes, indeed.
1: Yeah.
3: And in that, a certain amount, is that for homes particularly?
2: It was for a family to purchase a home, which is, congratulations to the family, by the way.
1: Yeah. Mm-hmm.
2: What about you, Brother Elliot?
3: Is that just one family, or is that a series of family in that geographical area?
2: So they would like to provide up to $500,000 throughout the course of 10 years to families, individuals, so that there can be more of a Black residency, particularly in the Germantown area. And so this is the first family to receive this particular batch of money.
3: No, I hadn't heard, anything about this particular program, no. In fact, I did hear the announcement on the television, but I didn't focus in on, you know, who was behind it and who was giving it. But you said it was the Quakers at some type of... Now, are they deeming this some type of reparations program that they're offering?
2: That's what we're going to talk about.
3: Okay.
2: That's some of what we're going to talk about. And before we do that, is there anything new, interesting, intriguing, or noteworthy news that we should be updating the folks on that's come across anybody's radar over the last 2 weeks outside of this particular instance in this particular case?
3: Well, you know, it's a lot of things going on internationally in regards to reparations.
2: Let's talk about it.
3: Go ahead. I'm sorry.
2: I said, let's talk about it.
3: Go ahead.
2: No. I wanted you to share. I'm listening.
3: Okay. Well, let me do this. And this is about 2 minutes. Let me play this clip by Mia Motley, who's the Prime Minister of Barbados. She's involved with the African Union and is a representative of the sixth region. And the sixth region entails the United States, which is African Americans, South America, and the islands. Let me pull up what she stated. Richard, were you familiar with some recent statements by Mia Motley?
4: Yeah, I heard her speech at the UN that everybody's been raving about.
3: Yeah, I had it here, and
2: I heard about this speech too. So I am curious to hear it, because a lot of folks was a little hype, a little excited.
3: Mm-hmm. Let me play this clip here.
5: Reparations the philosophy which holds one race superior and another inferior is finally and permanently discredited and abandoned. Everywhere is war. On March 25th of this year, a historic resolution was passed in this General Assembly. The overwhelming majority of states acknowledged the truth that we in the Caribbean long knew. The trafficking of enslaved African and racialized chattel enslavement of Africans is the gravest crime against humanity. And we know it. Regrettably, we still carry the scars. I reminded us that it was my country, Barbados, that passed the first slave code that the world knew in 1661 to deal with chattel slavery. Others regrettably followed, including the infamous Code Noir of 1685. That Code Noir was only repealed this year, and then hence the wounds are still raw. We in Barbados accept the moral responsibility of removing the cross of slavery with its horrific consequences. We must effect healing through reparatory justice, for it is the right thing to do. As a result, in July of this year, CARICOM heads of government approved the revised CARICOM 10-point plan for reparatory justice for the Caribbean, for Africa, and for those countries concerned. The honest engagement must begin. And I thank President Mahama of Ghana for coming to the table with the force with which he has come. We do not ask for reparations without accepting responsibility for our own self-repair, which we have undertaken for decades. I want to be very clear about this, Mr. President. Let there be no doubt, Mr. President, that the mindset that established, justified, and sustained slavery is the same mindset that sustains the iniquities and the inequities within the power structures of this very institution and within the international financial architecture. It is the same mindset that caused a global map to remain grossly inaccurate on the size of Africa for centuries. As if the true size of Africa would intimidate the rest of the world into understanding its power. Mr. President, we must treat every human being as having equal value and deserving respect. And I can find no better reference than His Majesty Haile Selassie speaking in this very assembly on the 4th of October, 1963. And those who know the words can say it with me. Until the philosophy which holds one race superior and another inferior is finally and permanently discredited and abandoned, everywhere is war.
1: Very nice speech.
3: You know, and that's where the fight is, because this is a global struggle. Even though we're here in the United States, and I'd love to get you, Brother Reezy, and Sister Kadir's opinion on this, because even though Mia Motley is speaking in behalf of Barbados, which she is a citizen of and is there, and her ancestors were abused on that particular landmass, she's still speaking in behalf of the African Union, the Sixth Region, and here she's gave speeches in reference to the abuse of our ancestors here on American soil. So when you have folks internationally that understand that even though we were abused by Europeans in different areas, whether it's the islands, South America, or on the continent of Africa, or even here, that this is a global struggle, I think that helps us better to fight and develop tools to fight instead of trying to do that singularly or feel that though that this is an independent struggle.
2: Yeah, you wanna shoot first, Kadira?
1: I'm still thinking about how I feel about it. But it's funny because CARICOM, as I said in like one of the earliest episodes that I had, was the first organization that I came across when it came to reparations. So I'm very familiar with CARICOM, and I'm not familiar with her. But I'm pretty sure she's involved with CARICOM. Yeah, she is. I'm looking at it. Mm-hmm. They're the ones with the 10-point plan. I don't know. I'm still thinking about my answer. I think, though, just off the top, it is a human right, a human rights violation that we experience. I do, however, think that we've experienced it not all the same. And I'm not sure how it would complicate things if we all, like, I understand the social aspect of all riding for reparations together. But I'm not sure what that would do other than be like a powerful social movement. And that's just my initial thoughts. I think once I think about it a little deeper, I might have a different thought. But my first thought is, I'm not sure how a social movement would essentially help the reparations conversations, because most nations know that it's old. So I'm just trying to figure out what else should we do. We have a plan already by the United Nations on how it should be paid out. Most nations know that the money is old and a lot more. And so I think it's nice to have conversations with those who are fighting for reparations in their countries. I just don't even know how we would all come together and unite on this one issue, especially since multiple people are responsible to pay this debt.
4: If I may say, Brother Breezy, the thing that I'm going to utilize, because it's the 2 points that I picked up, that one, what she said in itself, that using the principle of self-repair, right? I think that's important, that, you know, when we're looking at the principle of reparations, the movement or the development of reparations, but operating off out of certain principles. So the principle of self-repair that she raised, and then going through what is being offered, say, by the Friends or Quakers in Germantown. Because what I don't know, when I mentioned it, they were saying that they, amongst the Quakers, there are Black Quakers. And I'm not operating off anything that I've seen, so maybe y'all can help me out as far as data point, data fact. But the Black Quakers have been advocating to the white Quakers that they should be offering something in relationship to the harm that they have produced. And that's just in that part of Philadelphia, that geographical area. And this is what they're offering. Let me ask this as a question. Have y'all heard that the Black Quakers' involvement in the outcome of this fund? Because that, to me, would fall in the context, if that was so, of, we are advocating for certain compensation as a part of repair, then those who did the harm are just going to say, I feel, using my characterization, I feel guilty. And because I feel guilty, I'm now willing to provide certain resources to demonstrate, that the guilt, the shame, my participation in your harm, and this is what it is. So I'm asking, have anybody heard about the Black Quakers being involved in this here, project or program that's being developed in Germantown as a part of the reparations program?
1: Not myself.
2: I would say it's been a while since I've been in communication with Green Street Friends and the Quakers of Germantown. When I was in communication, the Black Quakers were involved. And I would say that I believe that this has been an effort or an initiative that the Quakers have been seeking to do for quite some time. And I also want to answer Brother Elliot's question and a question that's coming in from Sister Kim from Facebook. our Facebook comment section. So to Brother Elliot's question too, I think that the speech provides, of course, the call for the collective responsibility and engagement of all of the Black nations, including Black Americans, to participate in the reparations movement. And when thinking about how all nations need to be involved in participating, that is how companies, families, and institutions were responsible for the slave trade to and from the continent of Africa, the peninsula of Europe, and the North and South America, as well as the West Indies or the Caribbean. What were the items that were traded? What were the items that were sold? Where were the people trafficked to and from? And in what ways are or should there be a consolidated effort to have certain cases be merged? And at what times would those cases be merged and then dissolved and separated? Like, let's say, for example, we know that there's a certain number of people that are being trafficked to South Carolina, Florida, and Barbados from one particular company or one particular institution for a period in time. That could be a consolidated case. And then the specific ways that harms were endured from maybe the Swedes or maybe the Dutch or maybe the British or maybe the French at different time periods. Those may get individualized. What I like to say to people is that reparations is like rocket science. It's not an easy, simple way to approach it. You do need experts. You do need deep intellectuals. You do need folks that are well-researched and well-studied. You do need folks that are well-versed in the economy and in finance and history. You need to have a lot of nuance to understand where things are going to be intersectional and divided. But what I will say is that if we were to think about, which I like to reverse engineer, if we were to think about how amazing our economy and our social fabric would be if we were doing trade directly with the West Indies, if we were doing trade directly with our black family in South America and in Canada and in Africa. Like, I know the food would be organic, the culture would be rich, the middleman tariffs and taxes wouldn't exist, our ability to have continuity and just knowing that our products require certain things, from our oils to our, like, just our skin and our hair texture, we would have those things in mind. It would be a cultural competency to how we do business based off of our biologies, let alone like so many other elements of who we are as a people. So I'm always for and pro the entire Black diaspora coming together to figure out how reparations and reparatory justice and action can take place. It's just making sure that we respect our nuance and we respect the individual elements of our politics, because reparations is going to look different for Black Americans than what it's going to look like for Nigerians, what it's going to look like for South Africans, what it's going to look like for Trinidadians. And so I wanted to answer that question, Brother Elliot. And we got a question from Facebook where our sister Kim wants to understand she wants to understand correctly, the recent reparations win is 500,000 over 10 years. And to help families buy homes in the Germantown area. Yes, this is to help families to purchase a home and become homeowners in the Germantown area. So yes. Thank you for sharing that, letting us hear that speech.
1: I want to ask, go ahead.
2: No, I was saying, go ahead, Sister Kadira.
1: Oh, okay. I want to add that I'm reading this article from June about what she said, and I do like the manifesto in which she has a call for compensation for gender-based violence, referencing data that suggests women represented approximately 30% of the estimated 20 million Africans forcefully transported across the Atlantic Ocean. So she's essentially saying also women were subjected to a lot of sexual violence. I'm assuming she's saying more than men. I'm not sure. But within the manifesto is a specific compensation for the gender-based violence during slavery. And so I think that just goes back to what you said a little bit, Rashawn, about how the claims can be, you know, different and complex. And I've never read the 10-point manifesto, but I do want to say that a social movement where we're all speaking about reparations, I do feel like that's very impactful. And I think that's the point of Brother Elliot, right? It's like we should all be speaking about reparations, but I think economically how we go about our repair or our repair, it will look different. But I think socially we are talking about reparations. So that's why I'm just like, I don't know how it would look any different than what we're doing right now across the world.
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1: Very different. Cuba and Jamaica slavery, very different. But there were folks being transported from Cuba to Jamaica and then to Haiti, right? So I can see where CARICOM is important, but even the slavery amongst those islands are quite different. And how it affects folks today is even, I would say, different on those islands based on my father's side family and what they've expressed to me. It's the same here. You know, what my grandmother experienced in Alabama is very different than what my grandfather experienced in South Carolina. So yeah, it's a nuance that needs a lot of work and studying. And but I am happy that she's speaking about it. I am very happy. I don't think I've ever heard from her, so I'm happy you put me onto that. And I am happy that the Caribbean is not stopping on their reparations claim.
3: You know, Bridge.
4: No, I was just going to go again, you know, raising the point of the expansion of how the harm was done. I think is important to, you know, over different periods, because the enslavement period is one set of harms that requires to be calculated if we're going to, you know, whether self-repair or demand for others for the harm. And then we talk about redlining, we talk about the educational, all of these traumas that were perpetuated to us, you know, in our specific location has to be also placed, you know, on the table because it's a continuous thing. And I would say a continuous thing up till today, especially yes. if we're talking about Philadelphia or we're talking about Pennsylvania, which I would just, I'm just focusing on for this discussion.
1: Yes, absolutely. I was redlined in 2022. And I'm not lying. That's another long story, but I'm not lying. Home purchasing, they're still doing it. So absolutely. I want to go ahead.
3: Wait,
1: no, you go. No, you go ahead. I was going to change the topic.
3: Let me say something in reference to what you and Rashawn brought up initially when we first started about the Quakers and their housing program. And now this is just me, and you know, the folks that we've been around since we've been in this country over 400 years, they can always give black folks the illusion that you're being helped and you're really being harmed. Now, I think the Facebook caller, Brother Rashawn, said that Brother Reedy said that it was 500,000 over a 10-year period. Is that right?
2: Yes, sir.
3: Okay. Now, let's look at this because it was a report that came out by WHYY in late August about home buying in Philadelphia and the affordability for blacks or for people, period. Let me just read this couple of lines of this paragraph. It says, would-be home buyers in the metropolitan Philadelphia area need to earn just over $94,000 a year to afford a typical home in June, according to the real estate brokers, Redfin. The total is 4.5% higher than at the same time in 2025, and roughly $20,000 above the metro's median household income. As of June, the median sale price for a home in Philadelphia Metro is $337,988. I guess in the communities, Philadelphia, you can buy one for cheaper than that. I know you can. But when you're talking about $500,000 for a 10-year period and homes is running upwards of $200,000 plus, who are you really helping? I know that this family has went into the home, but will they be able to keep the home? And how many people are you really going to help? You know, and see, those are the critical questions that we should talk over among ourselves. Because if you look at it, Quakers came here to the United States because of religious oppression in the British Church or English Church, Church of England. But Quakers are mainly from England, from Wales. You got Irish, Scottish Quakers, and German. So they are a religious organization that comes from a nation state. So when you're fighting, or when our people are fighting for reparations, sure, we can have singular focuses, but our focuses should really be on these nation states. Because if you remember when Ghana came here and tried to declare that the institution of chattel enslavement by Europeans was the gravest crime against humanity, United States, Israel, and Argentina said, no, well, no, it wasn't. And then other European nations abstained, meaning they kind of went along with their brethren here, but they just didn't verbalize it. They didn't say, no, it wasn't. But the United States, Israel, and Argentina said it wasn't. So if you have a religious organization that's part of a larger nation state that really don't agree that they abused our people, or that this was a crime at all against humanity, the fight is a lot bigger than what we imagine. And I just don't want to, you know, sometimes I don't get sidetracked by little trinkets that some of these people throw out. And I'm just saying that as myself. And I'd love to hear how everybody else sees it.
1: Yeah, that's actually what I was going to say next. I was going to say that I was going to ask you guys, do you think it is reparations? Would this qualify as reparations? I feel like the word reparations is being misused. This sounds more like charity, and charity is not reparations, and it's not interchangeable. And folks need to be held accountable for misusing the word reparations when they are initiating charity work. I own two homes, and it's $50,000. It may help approximately maybe about five people per year if they split that up and help people with a down payment. That's really it. But it's not. This is not reparations, in my opinion.
3: Okay. All right.
4: And it's interesting you say that because in raising that this was going to be a discussion, and it came up earlier, people I was in dialogue with, they had the same thought, that they didn't think it should be considered reparations, which is interesting because of how different groups, in order to deal with this moment, and I think it ties to what you're saying, Elliot, and in a sense of a way, like a marketing propaganda thing. And that's why it's so important for us to be clear of what our demands are, more than just taking offering and letting them define what the offering is. And that might not be what we see what that offering is being offered is actually what we're saying, what we're demanding in relationship to what reparations, as we see reparations to be. So I'm just reemphasizing that. I'm glad you brought that up because I was getting buzzes in my ear. Is that really reparations? You know, so in that
1: sense. Yeah,
2: so
1: and I think, oh, go ahead, sorry,
2: Rashawn. No, finish your point, then I'll share with my thoughts.
1: My next question is to you, actually, Rashawn, because I am not aware of what the Quakers did in Philadelphia to Philadelphians to where they feel the need to offer reparations. So I would also like for them to explain the harm that they contributed to. And they should do that first, but I'm not sure. Do you know?
2: Whoa. You're jumping all in all crazy. No, so what I'll say is, that's kind of semi of a reverse order of the way I wanted to speak about it. Quakers are in large responsible for land swindling from the indigenous folks of this land. And to an extent, depending on how you read treaty law and their following or their violation of treaty law, what needs to be done to make amends to indigenous folks here, and that who the indigenous folks here is another conversation that we can get into. Like, we can have a conversation where I actually read some of the treaties, and in the treaties you can kind of you'll clearly see who's who, which will get into another conversation, conversations that I like, but we may not have the time to go in depth, and definitely not in this episode. But what I will say is that one of the more famous violations is the 1737 Walking Purchase, which was a land swindle from the sons of William Penn, who pretty much displaced the Lenape from their indigenous lands and move them across the Susquehanna regions. And I encourage folks to look up or do their research on what the walking purchase is so that they can get some context. And that's just one of the more famous ones. There are other treaties that folks feel that the Quakers have been in violation of. However, this is not reparations for that. And this is not reparations to the same specific group of individuals. What I'll say is that with the Philadelphia Quakers, specifically the Quakers of Germantown through Green Street Friends, they're saying that they want to provide some sort of racial justice effort through their congregation for the impacts of slavery, Jim Crow, and systemic racism. And they have a partnership with the Birdseed Housing Justice Grant Program, which is another nonprofit organization, which the Green Street Friends are collaborating with to provide said funds to Black individuals within the Germantown region. So specifically, very clearly, this is a grant program. It's not a reparations program. You could be qualified or discussed as a racial justice program. It could be qualified or discussed as a reparatory justice program.
1: That's what I was going to say. Mm-hmm.
2: Language is very important because reparations language is legal language. And mm-hmm. so, yes, it's awesome for the family. Amazing for the family. Shout out to the family. I wish we had more grants like this for people to just get money just cause we and at the same time it's technically not reparations. So on some of the questions that need to be asked are yes, which are being asked right now, on whose behalf are the Quakers paying reparations for? What are the reparations payment like? Are the reparations payments for a bank that was responsible for discriminatory practices against Black families? Are they paying reparations on behalf of the city or the state that sanctioned slavery and Jim Crow laws? Are they paying reparations on behalf of specific corporations or institutions that targeted Black individuals in any type of economic predatory way, environmental sabotage? Like, what are the reparations for? And if so, those institutions, they need to be named and identified to be held accountable. Otherwise, these perpetrators, the folks that are responsible for these harms, not being mentioned, it gives them an opportunity to continue their violations. It gives them an opportunity to be absolved from ever having to face recourse or justice because they're totally unknown. If the harmful entities are, you know, having justice take place on their behalf with ever having to participate, then they can continue to do their harms. They can continue to target communities and exhaust them of their resources and their vitality and their essence without being investigated or addressed. And it's one of those things that completely takes away from the reparations process because it's calling the party responsible forward in a court of law. And so entities that, and I just have some things that I want to read from the United Nations Declaration on Reparations, which we spoke about in our last episode 2 weeks ago. But yeah, it may require that entities that were responsible for causing harm, they got to do a little bit of work. Like they, if they have to release some wealth or if they had to return what was stolen or taken, then they may have to work twice as hard, if not three times as hard, to make that back after having to give what is owed to the party which whom they were, you know, were responsible for harming, which is the same. It's a process for every legal case that's similar. If somebody hits somebody's car, okay, if you have insurance, your insurance will pay for it, but your insurance prices will go up. If you did a crime against someone, then you serve time. And in some cultures, you have to do the work of that said person for that family. So, what are the specific violations that this Black family experienced? Specific violations that this Black family experienced. That's a part of the reparations process that this grant doesn't cover. Specific. And when we look at the United Nations basic principles and guidelines on the rights, on basic principles and guidelines on the right to a remedy and reparation for victims of gross violations of international human rights law and serious violations of international humanitarian law, The reparations should include restitution, compensation, rehabilitation, satisfaction. And this is totally not a part of the process with this particular grant program. Its fifth one is guarantees of non-repetition. We can't guarantee non-repetition through this grant program. So even in an international context, it can't be qualified as reparations. So before I say any more, does that strike up anything for any of the folk?
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4: Yeah, but their historical narrative in relationship to what they did, but it's important and imperative for the black folks in Germantown to construct that narrative, even from the perspective of, as you said, Reezy, from the perspective of legal, that you need to have your harm need to be defined based off of your historical narrative in relationship to what that harm was. So I'm just emphasizing that is important for those in Germantown to write that history, and therefore what was the actors, in this case, the Quakers of Germantown, what was their action in producing the specific harm over time? Because it is not just, I would say, dependent on that timeline. It ain't just in the period of enslavement. It can go even up to now.
2: So yes. One of the things that's really clear in this effort is that Quakers are not saying that they're providing reparations due to their participation in the harms of Black Americans. Mm-hmm. They're making it very explicit that they're providing reparations on behalf of whom they're not naming specifically and explicitly for Black Americans experiencing slavery, Jim Crow, and systemic racism. Mm-hmm. And so it's not them saying that they are trying to recuse themselves or deal with and address their participation in harming Black Americans or Black people at all. It's absolutely not that, which is why I want to bring up this part about reparations being a legal matter. that's provided by the party directly responsible for a harm, damage, or injury to a person. And in that, there's no restitution. With this particular process, in the context of criminal law, state programs under which an offender is required as a condition of his or her sentence to repay money or donate services to the victim or society. With respect to maritime law and the restitution in articles lost by jettison or transportation of particular items, done when the remainder of the cargo has been saved, and in the general charge of an owner's cargo in tort law, in civil law and contract law, there are all these different forms of law that you would have to qualify restitution in the context of reparations. And for what we're experiencing with the Quakers, not only are they not providing the legal context for which the reparations are being provided, but they also aren't saying for whom the reparations are being provided for, which organization or entity is responsible for what specific harm. And so, yes, this is philanthropy. Yeah, you can say it's charity, but you can't say that it's reparations.
1: And I think that makes it even more messed up, because you can't just say, well, I mean, you can absolutely give charity and do philanthropy, but you can't just when you try to pay a harm for when other organizations that are much richer than you are actually responsible. You don't want to absolve them of their responsibility too soon. That's what I think. So a bank, for example, like we was talking about in the last episode, Barclays Bank is a lot richer than this Quakers congregation. I'm just using Barclays Bank as an example. And if Barclays Bank did harm in Germantown, Philadelphia, you don't want them to feel like, oh, they don't have to because the Quakers are stepping up for them. And that's where I feel like the word reparations is, you know, it's just harmful. It's not right. I appreciate the Black Philadelphians getting the help, but I want to know that it's those who actually descend from the people that were harmed. And
2: you know, I want to say also that not only is it specifically a housing justice grant program, it brings up a question for me that I want to get into a little history. And with all due respect or disrespect, depending on who is which ears is landing on, the Quakers, okay, it's not reparations, we know that. I don't know if this is an intentional attempt to absolve institutions who are responsible for harms against Black Americans from ever having to really pay reparations. I'm not going to say that that's the case. But what I am going to say is that, what's the Black church doing? I mean, if there's going to be a sharp criticism of the Quakers, which I'm critical of everybody, so that's just me, but if we're going to have a sharp criticism of Quakers providing this grant with this nonprofit organization, Bercy Housing Program, to Black families, and if the Black family isn't a Black American family, okay, it's a lot there. However, where is the Black church as it relates to the economic development, racial inequity, and or reparation policy for Black Americans? And in my opinion, I haven't really seen much at all. And on top of that, Philadelphia is known, well, may not be known, but in Philadelphia, we've had Reverend Leon Sullivan provide us with this 1036 plan, which was $10 for 36 months from his congregation, Zion Baptist Church, so that he could purchase Progress Plaza, which is at Broad and Oxford. For anybody listening in Philadelphia, Broad and Oxford, Progress Plaza, look up Reverend Leon Sullivan, look up the 1036 plan, $10, 36 months, and look up OIC of America,

0: where they stand on reparations. I don't know what the conversation was between the Quakers and those black churches. I don't know if they reached out and didn't get a response from those black churches. I'm not sure, but I'd be curious to know what you all's thoughts are as it relates to, is this really, how bad of a thing is this? Mind you, I'm not cutting the Quakers no slack. I'm just saying I'm seeing something from them that I'm not seeing from anybody else.
1: Mm-hmm. Well, you know, that, let me do this. Sister Kadir, did you want to speak on that first?
2: I will give you the floor because we are running out of time. I do just want to drop a quick fact that I researched, that according to Kerry Niehoff data, black churches collect about $11 billion in tithes nationwide. And other churches collect about $50 billion in tithes nationwide. And that is annually. Yeah. So I'll just drop that fact and then let you answer.
1: Well, you know, Brother Sean, you know, we I know we'll have to continue this at our next one, but that goes towards the self-repair that's necessary for our people.
2: That's what I was going to say.
1: Mm-hmm. Go ahead. I want you to say it. Go ahead.
2: No, I was literally going to say that. It goes back to what you said about self-repair. And so when it comes down to self-repair, if we are $11 billion is going through our churches annually nationwide, we can do a lot with our to repair our own communities with that. And so what the Quakers is doing could be as long as they take the word reparations out of there, could be an example of how black churches can use their churchgoers as power to really help our own communities.
0: Yeah. It does fit right into that. And I want to say that I'm one, grateful that we're able to have this conversation. Like, once again, shout out to the family. I would ask that other nonprofits and philanthropic institutions utilize their access to wealth and their ability to have institutional conversations with folks that are larger companies, organizations, so on and so forth, to speak on how they could support black communities in general through philanthropy, because it's very important. It's very necessary in the process of racial justice. And I would also ask that there's a greater collaboration between municipalities, government agencies, and philanthropic organizations and institutions, specifically on the element of data. There's a lot of data that cities and government agencies have where they could help philanthropic organizations more directly target where some of their capital could go to address some of these harms. And then, you know, we can have a discussion on what reparations really can and should look like, as so long as that these philanthropic organizations are not absolving organizations and companies from actually doing the legal process. That's very important. So I would say that it could be a step if done properly. I am going to say this is in part why I was a co-chair of the Reparations Task Force, but you know, maybe someday we'll get to this point where the right folks are doing the right work and the right things are being focused on so we can move things along. So yeah, we're coming up on time, y'all.
1: I see.
2: And you guys are continuing at 8 o'clock?
1: Yeah. We've been going another hour.
2: Okay. All right. So listeners, make sure you tune into Time for Awakening at 8 o'clock. And also, we now have a YouTube channel. So if you want to rewatch or re-listen to some of these conversations, you can go to Radio Reparations to hear what we spoke about in the past.
0: And we'll see y'all next week.
1: All right. And listen, when we have future programs, make arrangements. Maybe we can stay over after URD kind of cuts off. We can continue the conversation.
0: That sounds like a plan.
1: Right. All right. Talk to y'all soon.
0: All right, everybody. Peace and love.

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